0: WLP.
1: Welcome to World News Briefing. And Don Stewart's going to be with us for this edition of World News Briefing. Tom is out traveling, but he will be here next week. And I will be with Tom next week. And he's already telling me, and I don't know which ones, but he has some future tech questions that he is curious about, and he'd like to know if I could answer them. So you might want to also write for next Thursday, World News Briefing, because I know a lot of you always write in when you miss a program when I'm on there with Tom Hughes. But right now we've got what I say, my Middle East expert that I've always asked questions to really find out what's going on, because, friends, so much is going on right now in the world, and I believe we're so close to end times that there's only so many scriptures in the Bible that are giving us a direction. And when I go on and look at some of these people that aren't on our network that are speaking, they're literally making stuff up. And I mean, it's just clickbait. And it's very confusing for new Christians and Christians that are just starting to experience prophecy. So I asked Don Stewart to come on and to straighten the pathway out. So after tonight, you'll have an understanding, because Don Stewart is a prophecy expert. The Middle East has been his passion. And how many languages do you write in, Don?
2: I could read about eight.
1: I know, because I've always, whenever I have a major question, I always enjoyed asking you, because you're like Chuck Smith. It was short to the point. Either no, or you would explain it, you know, and there was none of this stuff that goes on right now for clickbait. But first, I'd like you to, I know Iran's the big topic, but these people, they're schizophrenic. I think there's two, and I want to ask you about this. There's two fractions. I think there's a more moderate group that's trying to negotiate, and the IRC, they're just as radical as before, and they backwash the progression that's being made. But I don't think what they understand, the administration that we have is not like prior administrations. I think he's going to come up to the point, and he's going to say, I've had it.
2: Yeah, what's interesting about Iran, you've got actually three groups that are fighting. You've got the mullahs, the religious leaders, then you have the parliament, then the ones who are really in charge now is the military, the IRGC, the Iran Revolutionary Guard Corps. And they're all bad. Just the IRGC is worse, and they have the real radicals there that want to fight. And one of the reasons that no deal has really been even begun to take off, now at the end of the day, they would never make a deal anyway, but the IRGC keeps putting the thumbs down on any supposed agreement that's being made. Plus, what they did, Dennis, in the last few days is, you know, been taking pot shots at some of the ships in the Strait of Hormuz. One was a Qatari ship, and the other was a Saudi ship, which isn't good because they're right across the pond from them. Plus, the fact, the reason they do that is because they still want to be the ones in charge of the Strait of Hormuz. They've never been in charge of it. It happens to be on their border, but what they're arguing is, well, this is our waters. No, it's international waters. And so we want to be able to charge a fee for these, you know, ships that go through. And the problem with that is if they did it, everybody else would do it. It just would be, you know, this is so contrary to what's been going on. And so what happened was there were a couple of these ships that took a little bit different route through the Strait of Hormuz. Instead of going by, if you think about it on a map, it goes right alongside the coast of Iran. But across from Iran is Oman, the other country. And they're going that way, you know, facing closer to Oman than Iran. And Iran goes, wait a minute, that isn't the prescribed route. And so the IRGC has these guys taking pot shots at them. And they did some real damage to the, now no one was hurt, to the couple of the ships. And so what that has done, well, so much for a ceasefire, right? If you're actually shooting at ships that are, you know, in your area that aren't, and ships of people that aren't even fighting back with you, that's just wrong. But what they're trying to say is, look, we're the boss, we're running the show, and from now on, they've tried to emphasize

0: emphasize this from now on. You know, after everything's over, when the ceasefire is done, when the United States is left, we are going to be running the Strait of Hormuz, and you have to abide by us. And the U.S. and all the Middle Eastern countries says, what are you talking about? That's not going to happen. So that's kind of what got all this going right now. But you're right. They are so bent on fulfilling what they believe is their destiny. And unless people understand this, it doesn't make any sense whatsoever. They believe their destiny. They're called the Twelvers because the 12th Imam, the one that supposedly was there at the time of Muhammad, he went out in the woods or in a cave, and he's hadn't come out since the 7th century. He's supposed to come out at the end of time and bring Islamic rule, that is Shia Islamic rule. The Shiites are only about 10% of Islam, but Iran is Shia Islamic rule to the world. So they feel their job is to destroy the little Satan, that is Israel, and the big Satan, the United States. So that is going to be able to happen. So that, they believe, is their supernatural goal, their supernatural guidance that they are given by Allah. And so that's what they're thinking. So, you know, when you think that like that, and the West doesn't realize this, or really doesn't appreciate that, you can't buy them off, you can't threaten them, you can't do anything, because this is, it's like what they live for. And so they're going to fight to the last person. And that's like why we continue to say, unless there's a regime change, nothing's going to change. The worry is, of course, as you know, is that we get to the, you know, the, this is what I call the new normal. Okay, it's just kind of dragging on. You've got the Strait of Hormuz sort of open. The price of oil has gone down, except it's gone back up just, the last few hours. Stock market going down, oil goes up because of the memorandum of understanding Donald Trump said is now off the charts for now. It's off the board. So it's a real mess there, Dennis. But again, you've got people there that are liars. They're very smart in the sense that they know how to drag things on, but you really can't negotiate with them. So that's kind of where we're at right now.
1: I'm wondering, because you, I know the, when you see clips, you know that those clips are brainwashing clips that they show that the whole country's united. But when you see the clips, like when they buried the Ayatollah, there are a lot of believers and I do not see that country turning back to pre-Shah era days. There's too many believers that really believe in the Iman, and they're, well, they're crazed, but I just am really concerned that the only way that you could really maybe win this battle is you can't play their game, because they're playing the long game. They know that every 4 years we have an election, and during an election they know that this is a plight, so the Americans will want to just put it to bed a little bit to get over an election. But I also think that if we attack this time, all we're going to do is buy time by maybe putting them back a few years, but they still will not release the country. I believe that there's too many believers in Iran opposed to, they say, like there's, you have the population that's anti all of this, and they want an open society. But at the same sense, those same people are actually pro what the Iranians are doing. And so I only thing I can see is you can't wipe them out, and it does bring it back to end times prophecy, because they are listed in the end times. But I'm really concerned that we can't play this dance that we're doing now, because it's, they're playing the long game and they'll win in the long game. I think we have to play the short game, unfortunately, and just push them back a little more to the Stone Ages to buy time. Your thoughts on that?
0: Yeah, it's interesting. Yeah, it's interesting you say that, because that's exactly what the Bible says is going to happen. What we need to understand, here's where we ought to start from, and we start from here. What does the scripture say about the time of the end where all these nations are going to end up? For example, Iran, are they in last days Bible prophecy? Yeah, they sure are. Persia, and they're one of the nations that joins Russia in a last days invasion of Israel, along with Turkey, along with some of the other nations, Libya, and also Sudan. They're going to be together in this coalition. But what it tells us, Dennis, if you think about it, they're not going to be the leaders of the coalition. It's going to be a Russian-led coalition. So what they're going to be is a surrogate, like these other nations. So a couple of things we conclude from that. They will be powerful, but not all-powerful. They won't be the big, you know, worry there in the Middle East. There'll be a country that's against Israel that wants to see their destruction, but they won't have the, you know, this great network like they have now, or this kind of crumbling. But they will stay together, and that's kind of what the scripture says. And you're right. One of the things, so it's what's happened in the last few days. In fact, and it's until what, tomorrow, the funeral still keeps going. It's a week-long funeral for the Ayatollah. They've had his body in Iraq. They're going to bring it back to Iran and bury it in the second largest city in Iran, Mashhad. And what's going on is the number of people that have come out is a lot more than we're really expecting. Now, a lot of them are forced to come out. We know that. But there's a genuine concern from the West that, look, these people are, you know, they still buy into this Ayatollah stuff, you know, about the supreme leader, about the calling of the country. And the sad thing is there is enough of them to keep the country going, because they're the people in charge, the IRGC. Realistically, there's about maybe 6 million in a country of 90 million that are on the side of the Ayatollah, on the side of Iran. But unfortunately, they're in positions of leadership, positions of power, positions in the military, and they're the ones with the weapons, with the guns. And so what we're seeing now, which is literally amazing, is that you're right, they're buying time. They're just kicking the can down the road, and they're just basically waiting for a new administration or waiting for the midterms, because, you know, we've had the United States Congress balk at any type of uptick in the money to be given. There's like, what, an $88 billion ask from the Pentagon for more money for the war here. And they're having problems with both sides of the aisle saying, no, we don't want to give any more money for this. Let's get it over with. Let's make a negotiation, then get out. The problem is you can't negotiate with these people, and they keep stalling and stalling and stalling. So the question is, what will eventually happen? Now, what Donald Trump has said, he says he's going to bomb it back to the Stone Age. That's probably a bit of a, you know, overkill, what he's saying there. But these people will not quit. They're hiding right now, by the way, too, in this last, about 16 hours when Trump said that this is the end of the memorandum of understanding. All these leaders are in the bunkers now. They're hiding in caves. They're hiding underground. And that's the problem. You can't hit them because they're hiding underground. So what are you going to hit? You're going to hit the infrastructure. Okay, that hurts the normal Iranian on the street. So there's really not a whole lot the U.S. can do. But the real problem, Dennis, as you know, as we mentioned, is the Strait of Hormuz, which wasn't a problem before. You shoot one or two rockets at these ships, and all of a sudden the other ships freeze. And what does happen? The price of oil goes up, the stock markets go down, the world economy starts tanking. So that's kind of the worry we're at right now.
1: And you can see the concern when you're carrying on a tanker over $100 million worth of oil. And once you think the Valdez was a mess, these super tankers, you knock one of those things out and they start spreading oil, you have a world disaster. But what I see is with Europe is finally showing their colors to America. And I know it's been a 50% co-op over the years, but we went in, if it wasn't for us, and I know Europeans say Americans were tired of hearing this talking point, but they all would be speaking German right now if it wasn't for us. And it wouldn't be Russia that would have been in there. It would have been Germany. And so they would have been dealing with the Germans. Now, they have their EU, their European society, which is whatever it's doing, pulling left, wokeism, I think leaders that have had the ability to lead they're delusional. They don't have an understanding of the cause that they're doing. But I look at God's play, it's coming right into God's play. But here is what I'm seeing. With Ukraine and Russia, then with Iran, this to me all of a sudden is making a lot of sense, because Putin, he sees Iran has done something in the global network where America is basically almost standing on its own fighting this Iran, which we can do. But it showing the color of Europe won't even let us use our own bases that we've spent over $1 trillion over there and hundreds of millions of dollars a year to keep these bases and with our soldiers there. And we can't even land flights to reprovision our own ships on our own bases. So I think America's going to be moving out of Europe. And to me, this is opportunity for Putin, because he will settle his war in Ukraine. And guess what? America moves out, and Europe, for the first time, it's like the French, they're ignorant. They got themselves in trouble twice before. We aren't going to be there. And I think this time around, America not only won't be there, it's going to be on a different landing path, because our debt is different and we're out of there. And the trouble that we had solving Iran, we will not be willing to do a World War III with Europe. And so I can see where this is going to bring up this nation in Europe, but a great play for Russia and Putin, where he's going to bond with the Iranians, because we're going to knock them back. Like I said, I believe, and some of my friends, we're going to push them back a few years, put them to the Stone Ages. That's going to buy time. But the thing is, the time buying, it's going to be the Soviets are going to be rebuilding them this time around. And we'll be pulling out of Europe. So he'll be building in Europe, and he is going to be a force to reckon with. I think, Don, that this sets it up where he's going to be emboldened enough that he is going, this could be where he goes in to attack Israel. Your thoughts on that?
0: Yeah, it's interesting you say that, too. There is a story I did a week ago on my program, on my breaking news program. It was an Israeli story, and it's really interesting how the headline read. It says, we are concerned with Iran. United States is concerned with China and the Far East. In other words, the big situation for Israel, because Iran, of course, is close enough on their doorstep, wants to destroy them. But as far as the U.S. is concerned, their main problem with the world is not the Middle East. It's with the Far East. With China and with Taiwan, what they might do there, you know, how that could ruin. Can you imagine if China took over Taiwan, what that would do to the world economy with the technology factor? But anyway, so what you said was a real interesting story. And it's basically trying to explain to the Israelis, saying, look, we know Iran's a problem. They know Iran's a problem, too. But they think there's a bigger problem in China. And like you said, they're going to get out. The U.S. is going to leave, because there have been people. There's a famous quote I have. I've been saying it for years. Someone, I can't remember how long ago, maybe 25 years ago, said, look, these people in the Middle East have been fighting since the time of Abraham. Why are we there in part of their battles and never settle anything? You know, there's some truth to that, too. And so they're thinking, well, you know, okay, let's just get out of there. And the U.S. will. That's the whole point. We're not a player in last day's Bible prophecy, and neither is China, by the way. But to get us to the, looking after the problems in the Far East rather than the Middle East, that's where things are going. And, of course, someone has to swoop in and help Iran. And there's two countries that really need Iran, China and Russia. But Russia's going to be the one eventually that will hold sway over Iran. And so they will have to rebuild. But you know, Dennis, in this day and age, rebuilding is not something that takes decades. Just a few years, they can get back, you know, and not maybe the place where they were, but they can become another power nation, but not what they were. Because again, let's remember what the scripture says. They're going to be a surrogate. So what is a surrogate? They're a nation that has the same goals, the same agreements as the leader, Russia, but they're not able to lead the charge. And that's what we're seeing happen right now.
1: And I think one of the draws for Russia to move into Israel is Israel is discovering so much energy underground. And I think that it's going to be a competitive price point where it's holding his pricing down, where he can't sell his natural gas at a higher

0: not this administration, but in the very near future, it will not surprise me if the new administration washes their hand with Israel too, says, you know, we've invested all these years in the Middle East and have gotten nothing out of it. We don't need it. We have our own energy, our own oil. We're United States of America, and they will be thinking ignorant where we isolate ourselves. And I know we aren't in end times prophecy, but it kind of brings back to that with China, and then which I always talk to you about India, because India's not in prophecy either, as you informed me when we talked in prior conversations. But they are playing, it looks like, a major move because they're a nuclear power. They're, you know, on the border with Pakistan with these dust-ups, which cause military buildup in other countries. But there's something, Don, because, you know us, we've been building data centers in all these countries, and it's kind of mind-surprising how many people in India are starting to tune in to Christian programming. I mean, it's got my ear up a little bit on that, Don.
1: Yeah, you know, I've been to India a couple times teaching, and I'm not surprised because the openness that was there for the gospel, because they were, although Hinduism was the major religion there, like one guy told me, look, most of us are atheists here. We don't believe this stuff. And so that opens the door for people to get answers, and Christianity, of course, has the answers. In India, it's a wonderful country, and I'm not surprised you get a lot of believers coming from India, because there are a lot of really sharp people there, and you know, they're looking for answers. And since they're not a part of the last days Bible prophecy, one of the things, they're not, in other words, they're not going to join with Russia. They're not going to join with Iran. They're not going to join any attack on Israel. And so it's fascinating how all this is falling into place. You really can't make this stuff up, because you've got the United States, who, like you said, is basically will be pulling out of the Middle East. The next, in 2028, let me tell you, Dennis, whoever wins, if it's J.D. Vance, we're going to pull out. He is an isolationist. He is not a friend of Israel at all. So if the Republicans win, it's not going to be good for Israel if he's the president. And if the Democrats win, it's not going to be good for anybody. Let's face it. So it's going to be a really difficult situation in the future. But Europe, like you said, Europe, what the U.S. is going to say, they probably should have said this earlier, said, look, you guys can take care of yourself. Now, you know this better than me. The GDP in the European Union and these nations, that eclipses the U.S., doesn't it? And so you've got, when you've got all these nations together, they've got great wealth. Where's their, you know, support for themselves? Where's their spending on the military for their own defense? No, it's been us because of NATO, North Atlantic Treaty Organization, that been, you know, we've gladly joined to help them in those days when they weren't able to be helped, seemingly, or didn't really needed our help. But now it's a whole different game. And you're right, you know, they would all be speaking German there if it wasn't for the U.S. and the Second World War and the lives that were given by our people, the blood and the sweat and the tears to liberate them. And we're, you know, our country has been glad to do it, but it's like these are the thanks you get. And you mentioned also, too, about Europeans. The one that's a real disappointment is Meloni. She's the leader of Italy. She won't let the U.S. land in their bases. You know what she said? I'm sure you do. We want to stay neutral in this war. Neutral? Neutral? Neutral against Iran? We're stopping you from getting your energy, stopping you from getting your oil, liquid natural gas, and all. You want to remain neutral? Okay. Well, what if the U.S. said, okay, we're going to be neutral, too? Then what would you do? And it seems that's where it's going to end up, sooner rather than later. Now, we don't know when or how, but that's it's what's really fascinating, Dennis. All this is happening. Incredible, just as the Bible says, falling into place specifically. And it's a wonderful time to be alive when we see all these things take place.
0: You know what it reminds me of, Don? Remember back in the 50s, it was a big thing. Anybody that wasn't an artist, you could go buy an oil paint-by-number set. And it, I don't know why, but this playbook reminds me of paint by numbers. You just see all these little lines that you're painting, but as we've been painting, we're now starting to see what the

0: altar looks like. And it's almost all of the little sections are almost full because we're starting to see the play. Don, we have a short little break coming up. And friends, we'll be right back in just a few minutes.
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0: Friends, welcome to the second half of World News Briefing. I'm here with Don Stewart, and it's been exciting. In fact, I've been learning a lot, too. And we left off in Europe, and so we're looking at the playbook. So let's bring Don back in, and I want to ask him one thing before we go any farther. There's been a lot of speculation now. We know that it's biblical, but what is this turning point where in Israel this Temple Mount gets destroyed? Can you explain a little bit? Because a lot of people ask that question, Don.
4: On this, Dennis, over the years, I go back way to the 1980s on a trip to Israel where met with some people, some Israelis, and this was in 82, that wanted to build a third temple with Pastor Chuck Smith. I was on a tour with him. And the next year, an expedition was put together to try and determine, amongst other things, the location of where the first and second temple stood. Let me explain what the situation is. On the Temple Mount, that's that mount where you've got the golden dome, the Dome of the Rock. Now, that's not it's a shrine. It's not really a place of worship. The mosque is on the far southern side. It's a grave building called the Al-Aqsa Mosque. Well, anyway, on that Temple Mount somewhere is where the first and second temple stood. But nobody knows exactly where, simply because there's no first-hand work that can be done on the mount, no archaeological work. You can't do any digging or anything like that. If you could, then it could be determined where it stood because it's under the control of Islam, which is unfortunate. 1967, during the Six-Day War, when Israel liberated the Temple Mount, they flew the Magen David, the Star of David, the flag, there from the Dome of the Rock Shrine. They thought Israel was going to take over the mountain. People were talking about, the third temple is going to be built now. Well, 10 days later, Moshe Dayan met with the people of the Waqf, they're called their Jordanian group, that was in control of the Temple Mount, had been in control since, you know, the 7th century, except for 150 years during the Crusades. And at least Islam has been in control. And he gave them the control back, and they've had it ever since. So Christians and Jews can't pray there, they can't do anything there, and you can't determine where the temple stood. Now, we were going to go under the Temple Mount. There are tunnels underneath there where we could have done some. The technology was there in 1983 with the underground radar and seismic sounder, where you could basically tell, you know, what's on the other side of the rock. There's a whole technology stuff. I was part of that group. But now we weren't able to get to do it for a lot of reasons. But the point is, someday the exact location where the temple stood will be determined. And there's like four possibilities there on the Temple Mount. It's somewhere on that mount. It's not, some people argue, no, it's where the city of David is further south. That's absolute nonsense. They're not an archaeologist in the world that believes that. Somewhere on that mount, the first and second temple stood. And they're going to build the third temple in the exact same place. But to be able to do that, they have to have control. And what's happened is the status quo has remained in place since, you know, 67, since the Israelis gave it back to Islam. And so what takes place is, you know, what Islam wants, and they don't want any Israelis even coming up there. They don't like it when Christians go up there, they don't like the Jews get up there. And so sooner or later, something has to happen. Now, the Dome of the Rock Shrine, which possibly, likely, sits over the exact location, or at least very near of where the first and second temple stood, that has to go. That has to be removed, it seems. And so how that's going to happen, nobody knows. There have been attempts to blow up the dome. There were a couple attempts a few decades ago. Some people think maybe an errant bomb. You know, when it's funny, when Iran was shooting all these bombs, if you remember recently, into Israel, they're hitting some in Jerusalem, and a couple of them didn't come very far from the temple itself. Can you imagine one of those bombs hits the Dome of the Rock Shrine and boom, there it goes? But anyway, so sooner or later, the ability has to be there to build a third temple. But when you don't even have the land in your control, then you know, it's not going to happen until you're able to do something like that. And also, the political will hasn't been there. One of the interesting things is when Pastor Chuck Smith and I, when we started doing the World News Briefing years and years ago on his channel, we'd be lucky if we got a story on the temple or anything about that every 6 months to do one. Then all of a sudden, more and more got in the news, and it remains in the news because there are Israelis that say, look, this is the most important piece of real estate that in our whole country here. It's where God told us, you know, to build the temple. They think this is the place where Abraham brought Isaac up to sacrifice, where and a lot of other important things happened in the past. So a third temple has to be built. It will be built someday. How and when, we don't know. That's the key. And don't listen to anybody that says, in fact, I read a Sun article, we think we found the Ark of the Covenant. No, you didn't. No. That hasn't been found yet. And so someday that will happen. When? This is one of those things, Dennis, we just don't know. But it is going to happen. So like so many things in Bible prophecy, like you started out beginning by saying, these people who are sensationalists, they're making up things that aren't true. And they get people excited, they get people to buy their book or to click out of their sight, and they get them all revved up and excited for things, and then things just fall apart. Now, you got to take a step back and say, all right, here's what Scripture says. Here's what we know is what's going to happen, but there's two things we don't know. We don't know how it's going to happen, and we don't know when it's going to happen. So let's understand that. We know what's going to happen. The stage is being set, but the how and when, we just don't know. So the temple, yeah, there'll be a third temple there, but won't be there overnight. It'll happen sometime in the future, so we're right now just waiting and seeing what's going to take place.
0: In the Bible, does it say will the temple be built before or after the rapture, Don? Because this is a kind of a confusing topic for a lot of people, because like we quote, the sensationalists are mixing this whole thing up. And so I think it'd be nice if you put cement on this thing.
4: Yeah, that is one of the questions. I can't tell you how many times I've been asked that over the years.
0: It's like the Scripture all the time.
4: Yeah. Scripture says this. There's going to be a final seven-year period called the 70th week of Daniel, the time of Jacob's trouble. The last half of it's the Great Tribulation, but usually Great Tribulation is used to talk about the entire 7 years. But the point is, at the midpoint of the seven-year period, here's the key. 3.5 years within this last seven-year period is when there's a temple already built, it's functioning, and then the sacrifices are stopped. And that's when this world leader, the final Antichrist, shows his true colors. He stops the sacrifice. He puts images of himself along with his cohort, the false prophet. They create an image of him and put it in the Holy of Holies and this temple. And then he declares open season on the Jews. So here's what we know for sure. Again, we take a step back, like we just said. We know for sure at the midpoint of the seven-year period, a temple is functioning. Now, the question is, how long has it been functioning before it gets destroyed? Is it decades? Is it years? Or is it months? We just don't know. We do not know. And no. So the rapture of the church can take place anytime. The temple does not have to be built. In fact, it was real interesting. many years ago, when I met with, I would know all these Israelis who were involved in the building of the temple and the desire, you know, to find the exact location. We had a conference, what year was it, 1997, something like that. Someone asked the leader of the Temple Institute, and they're an organization that's got everything ready, you know, the implements are ready. All they need is to go ahead to build and to start, you know, performing sacrifices. He was asked, the leader, if you get the okay, how long will it be? How many years will it take? And he said something that shocked us all, because this was to a conference we had there. He said, once we get the okay to build the third temple, it will be up and functioning in 3 to 4 months. That's what he said. In other words, everything is ready. We can get the show on the road right away. If we get the okay, it can be up soon. So bottom line is, it can happen anytime, and it doesn't have to happen before the rapture of the church. It may, or more likely, it'll happen after we're long gone here, and this final Antichrist comes on the scene, who won't be known. The people won't know who he is till after we're gone, that is the church, and then he'll show up. He'll seem to be a friend of Israel. He'll probably allow them to build the temple and confirm or make some type of peace treaty. And that's when he turns his back on Israel. He turns against the Israelis and declares open season on them. So again, bottom line is, the final 7-year period, at the midpoint, is when we know the temple is functioning and the sacrifices are stopped. How long it's been up before then, we're not told. It could be a long time. It could be a short time. We just don't know.
0: Well, what's interesting is, with everything that's going on in the Middle East, and for so many years, most of the founding of America, we have not paid a lot of attention on the Western Hemisphere, where all of a sudden our focus is very intense, where it looks like America is putting more energy and effort into the Western Hemisphere. And it's like when you're playing a game, when you realize that the opponent you have always wins, you finally wake up one day and you go, I'm going to find another opponent. I'm getting tired of losing all the time. And I think America is starting to look around in the Middle East and Europe and going, this has been a losing proposition from the founding of our country. And we're going to be walking away from it, which to me is lining up with all of these little paint marks on the canvas, because we don't need anything from the Middle East, nothing. And Europe needs it. Russia is an energy supplier. So the more we pull out of Europe, the more they're going to go back to buying from the Soviets or Russia. And then with Iran, we'll push them back into the Stone Age. But then India and these other countries that are buying from the Middle East, they're busy right now. It's not like these OPEC nations are just sitting back and saying, well, we'll just turn the pumps off and wait till everything settles down and let the boats flow. Some of those countries are already building and have already started construction, or somewhere in the middle of construction, where they're moving pipelines to offshore over to the other side. And once this happens, this is really going to affect any type of little power in the future Iran has, because they won't need the straits anymore. And these countries aren't going to sit back and just shut their economies down while the Iranians are trying to figure out how to control that strait and make income on these ships going back and forth. So I find it just so interesting, because it's like Southern California, or California, I should say. People don't realize this. Those in California, we buy most of our oil from India. And the reason why is most of the refineries, we use this flex fuel, this clean fuel, and it's complicated to produce. And so the refineries in California, most of them have closed down that can produce flex fuel. So what happens is The oil is shipped over to India, and they have the refineries to produce it, and then they sell the oil to California. And what's so sad, Don, is California is floating in oil. It floats in oil. And, in fact, there's still places in California where we know the La Brea tar pits, where it oozes out of the ground. And you, being a Southern California guy, probably remember where they used to call it Tin Can Beach, Huntington Beach, and that area. All of the oil derricks that used to pump above, you know, before you could get to the sand, you had to walk past all the oil derricks. They capped all those off. And then those oil fields where they call it now the marshes that is in Huntington Beach, they were going to put a marina and everything there, and they capped off all the oil. Did you know? And then also the derricks that were offshore that are still there that they capped them off. There's a couple that were working. Did you know that the oil, where people think it's somehow the earth produces this oil, because it's now the wells are full again, and they've got oil everywhere in Southern California, and the wells are coming back under pressure. And so we don't need foreign oil. America is in a wash of oil. And now with us working with the South Americans, we're starting to organize, and we're becoming like the Western Hemisphere of OPEC. And so I think the big competitors in the future, which to me lines up to prophecy, because I look at energy, how it lines with prophecy, will be Russia, which is a big energy producer. China's got a problem, a big country, not a lot of energy. They've got a lot of minerals. And a lot of these other countries don't have energy. And so they have to import their energy. And so this, to me, is going to be the hook for Russia to really invest into the Middle East. Your thoughts?
4: Yeah, you know, it's interesting you say that, because you take a step back and think about it, Dennis, how the Lord has provided where the minerals are in China, where the oil is, you know, in America, and then in the Middle East, and how the point that you made, I think it's a huge point, is the U.S., if we take a step back, what do we need the Middle East for? We don't, for nothing. We got China's our problem, and Iran, you know, isn't going to be able to do anything to us. It's China the one that's the real worry here. And so we're going to look in our own backyard and take care of it first and foremost. Just like I mentioned earlier in the first half of the program, that Israeli article, they're trying to explain to the Israelis, they look, the U.S. cares about Iran, of course, and Israel, but they care a lot more about their own survival, and they're worried about China, what they might do. And so isn't it fascinating how the Lord has provided in certain places, just like in Israel, the wealth that's there in the land that they're discovering, the wealth that's here in the United States. And you're right
0: behind
4: you.
0: Look at the Dead Sea. Look at the minerals that they're finding in the Dead Sea.
4: Yeah, it's incredible. It really is. But think about it. None of this is by chance, Dennis. This has all been planned by God. Like you said, the paint by numbers is there. And the numbers are saying, look, United States, your job is, you know, the Far East. Your job is your hemisphere, and not out there where these people have been fighting since the time of Abraham, can't ever settle anything. Take care of them for now, sail away and declare victory and just move on to the next problem. And it seems that's going to be what's going to happen, I think, one way or another. Iran will not be, there'll not be a regime change. They'll not be, it'll still be there hating the U.S., hating Israel. They'll be weakened, but they'll build back. They'll build back, because they always think, Islam thinks of the long term. They're not thinking of the short term. And so the stage is continuing being set. You really can't make this stuff up, how it's all falling into place, just like the scripture said.
0: What I see with Iran, because a lot of people, and friends, you don't have to panic when you go on social media and all this clickbait. The end is near. World War III is going to break. It's nonsense. What will happen? And it to me is more clear now than ever before. You can't negotiate with them. We've tried to negotiate. So we're going to knock it back to the Stone Ages. But what that will do, to me, we don't know the time or the hour, but to me, that starts the prophetic time clock moving, because now it will give Russia time and the Europeans time to reevaluate who they are and who they're going to become. And America will isolate itself over on the Western Hemisphere. And this time is needed. And when we align ourselves on the Western Hemisphere, I hate to say this, but I see it. Our government, there will be a day where you're going to wake up, and it's going to be an Israel-hating government. It's inevitable. You see it coming. You see it in people right now that are young leaders running for office. They're anti-Israel. Thoughts on that, Don?
4: Yeah, it's interesting. Again, you said it in another story about a week or so ago. Somebody mentioning they've come here from, I think from Cuba. They escaped Castro and Cuba and all that. And they said what breaks their heart is that this next election that's coming up, you know, that's this year in Congress, you know, the midterm. So there's going to be double-digit people in the House of Representatives that are socialist communists in the House of Representatives of the United States that hate Israel. In fact, story after story I do, there's one that was today in the Jewish News Syndicate. Is the Democratic Party the new anti-Israel party? Well, yeah, it's already there. And so, yeah, but it really is. But the Republicans got a lot of people joining in that too. For you know, so you got on both sides of the aisle. You've got Israel gets the blame for everything, and so it's you're exactly right on that, Dennis. Because one of my 25 signs are near the end, sign 21, how Israel will be isolated from the rest of the world. They'll be hated. They'll be, you know, they won't have a friend anywhere. The good news is they've got God who's going to take care of them, even though they're in unbelief of Jesus, because he's got a plan for them still. But it is interesting how this all falling into place, just like the scripture said, and you're right, the U.S. will take this time, and they're going to, what they'll say, and here's, you can see this happening, especially the younger people who do are so much anti-Israel, sadly. Look what Israel got us into. Look what the Middle East got us into. We don't need to be there anymore. We need to get out of there, get our bases out of there, and go elsewhere. And that's what's going to happen.
0: We have a big problem in America. And they try to soft sell it where socialism, like they'll say the Netherlands and Switzerland, those countries moved away from socialism. They moved away from it a long time ago because it didn't work. And it's not socialism, it's communism. And we have failed, and I feel it's the boomer generation. It started before the 60s, it was in the 50s, because that's what revved up the young kids when they went to college, where they, were revolutionaries in the 60s. So the schools already started de-indoctrinating people of the uniqueness of capitalism in America and its greatness. And they keep selling this communistic thing. And I'm glad somebody re-released the movie Animal Farm, because it, that simple little line, we're all equal, it's just some of us are a little more equal than others. And you've already seen it with Madonna in New York. He tells everybody, that's a communist thing. There's always limited supply. Turn your air conditioning up. But yet they were running their air conditioners down in the 60s. And, you know, and it's funny. Every place that communism has been tried, it has failed miserably, because it works from a zero-sum gain. It starts out with resources, and it keeps dividing those resources where you take capital that is valuable that you use to build. Well, if you just spend it foolishly, it's like people that, like you go, how come some people end up with nothing? Because they take their paycheck every week and spend every bit of it. And they will also go to the bank and borrow. So they'll be spending more than they're even making. Where the other guy, they laugh at him because he's wearing the same pair of shoes. And but when it's time for him to retire, him and his wife are traveling and they bought a camper trailer and they've got money saved because they put the money to good and not bad. And the problem is with communism, it takes the money from the good, always banging on the rich, the creators, and then gives it to the people that just burn the money up. So those resources are gone. Well, sooner or later, the wealthy people give up because they go, why am I doing all this work when I could get the same as the guy doing nothing? And it happens every time. Even Russia went bankrupt. People forget that country with all of its resources, they went bankrupt. They're now the new Russia. And the same with Venezuela. One of the wealthiest countries in South America was absolutely poverty-stricken when they went communist. Look at Cuba. I mean, and the thing is, because it works on that zero-sum game, the leaders are corrupt because they have total power. So a few of them can steal everything. Like in North Korea, a few can live high and everybody else is eating bark on trees. And the sad part is we failed these young people, Don, and they are brought up not knowing. And so they think socialism and communism is a great thing. And the ones that brought Mamdani in and his last people in this last election, they were all white, highly educated college people that were graduated in upper income because they have not been indoctrinated in the truth. And it was funny. The poor didn't vote so much for him because they know that story. You promise us everything and give us nothing. You know, we're pretty close to wrapping up here, Don, so any thoughts?
4: Yeah, what's interesting, Dennis, and thank all of you for tuning into his channel, and we trust you're continuing to support it and pray for it, how it's getting the gospel out to the entire world and solid Bible teaching. It's just amazing the time we live in right now, how many specific things are falling into place, just as the Bible said they were, that sets the stage for the events of the last days. You really can't make this stuff up. And it's an exciting time to be alive. And remember, God's in control, and he's running the show, but he's doing it at his pace. So he's looking after the world. He's looking after us. So don't fret. You know, I know it seems hopeless, but it's not hopeless because there's light at the end of the tunnel. It's just like when you drive a car. The windshield's big. The rearview mirror's small because what's ahead is actually going to be really great eventually for the world and for us believers. And what's in the past will be changed someday into a whole new world, a new heaven, and a new earth.
0: And friends, I'm going to leave you with this. For you Americans, the best is still yet to come. This country is on the verge of technology breakthroughs that are just uncomprehendable. We are moving past the world so fast, and even private industry. And what we should do, instead of coming up with laws on how to take a one-time tax hit from billionaires and whatever, when somebody in their company, personally, when they become a billionaire, they should get a certificate from the government because they are a country asset that they no longer have to pay income tax because they are bringing, they just brought wealth to the country. They created something from nothing, and they've created thousands of jobs. If you have got to the level where you're a trillionaire, you are an absolute national asset. The government should be giving you a credit every month because here's the, like this, let's just say Elon. We are not a zero-sum game. Capitalism, you can keep increasing. He just increased the value of United States by $2 trillion. Think about that. He's an earner. He's not a taker. He has created thousands and thousands of millionaires, created hundreds of thousands of jobs. Tell me one agency in the government that does that. The only way they hire is to take our money and just tax more and hire people to sit in offices. No, when you have national treasures like that, they should be honored. They are your great heroes. It's not your baseball people or your movie stars or your politicians. It's the guy that sat in his bedroom and created an idea and said, I'm going to put it on the line, as you can basically only do in America, and become a trillionaire. And remember, a guy like Elon Musk, he came from South Africa, Johannesburg, a beautiful country that Mandela, when he went in, turned it into a communist country and destroyed it. You go down there and they have beautiful high-rises, all the windows knocked out and graffiti everywhere and all the plumbing's gone. Nobody lives in them because they've destroyed them. That's what communism does, and we aren't going to be part of it. I think we're going to see some great things here in America. Don, thank you so much for joining us this week on World News Briefing. And friends, may God richly bless you.

Matthew chapter 1, verses 20 through 23. But while he thought about these things, behold, an angel of the Lord appeared to him in a dream, saying, Joseph, son of David, do not be afraid to take to you Mary, your wife, for that which is conceived in her is of the Holy Spirit, and she will bring forth a son, and you shall call his name Jesus, for he will save his people from their sins. So all this was done that it might be fulfilled, which was spoken by the Lord through the prophet, saying, Behold, the virgin shall be with child, and bear a son, and they shall call his name Emmanuel, which is translated God with us. This has been your sustaining word of the day, brought to you by Calvary Chapel of Manitowoc.

0: Welcome to Grace Infusion. You're listening to the teaching ministry of Pastor Mike Nimmer. Pastor Mike is the senior pastor at Northwest Chapel in Dublin, Ohio. Currently, he's studying through the book of 2 Thessalonians. Here's Pastor Mike with today's message.
1: We're studying the book of 2 Thessalonians, so I invite you to turn to chapter 1, 2 Thessalonians chapter 1, and I've entitled this section, Encouragement for Suffering or Persecuted Christians. This is our second message. The Apostle Paul is providing encouragement for the Thessalonians who are going through suffering and persecution. The Apostle Paul planted the Thessalonian church on his second missionary journey, and he was driven out by persecution, and the Thessalonians were being persecuted as well. He mentions this in his first letter to them, and now in his second letter, he takes chapter 1 to basically encourage them because he doesn't want them to walk away from their faith. He doesn't want them to disengage from serving God. And all of us at times face suffering, we face difficulty, we face persecution because of our faith. And God wants us to be able to overcome. He wants us to be able to maintain our walk with Him. And the question is, how can you and I face persecution in a godly way? How can we face suffering or difficulty and overcome it in a positive way? Well, there are a number of things that Paul does to help the Thessalonians here, and he tells them to focus on four things. By way of review, the first thing he says is focus on the growth it's producing. He mentions this in chapter 1, verse 3. We ought always to give thanks to God for you, brethren, as is only fitting, because your faith is greatly enlarged, and the love each of you has towards one another grows even greater. Now, in the first letter, he commended them for their faith and their love and their hope, and he told them in chapter 4 for 1 Thessalonians to excel even more. Well, they were doing that. They were growing. That's what he means by excel even more. He wanted them to grow in their faith. He wanted them to grow in their love, and that's exactly what was going on here in chapter 1 of 2 Thessalonians. He says, your faith is greatly enlarged, and the love each of you has towards one another grows even greater. And one of the things that produced that was suffering, was persecution, was pressure. You see, if we allow trials to do what God designs them to do, they will always purify our faith, they will grow our faith, they will strengthen our faith, and they will increase our love for one another. Most of us want to grow simply by ease and prosperity. It's human nature. We don't want to go through affliction. We don't want to go through the fiery furnace. But it's when we go through the difficulties of life, whatever it may be, financial, physical, relational, vocational, whatever you're going through, if you respond in an attitude of faith, God will use it to mature you. And so if you're going through some difficult, burning experience right now, focus on the growth it's producing. You may not see that growth right away, but that's what you got to focus in on. It's when we often look back, we see how God increases our faith, He increases our love, He also increases our character. Secondly, by way of review, he says, focus on persevering. He says in verse 4, therefore we also speak proudly of you among the churches of God for your perseverance and faith in the midst of all your persecutions and afflictions which you endure. Notice he says they endured it, they were persevering, and it was because of their faith and ultimately because of their hope. Hope and perseverance are often linked together in the Bible. It is my future hope, the confidence that God will give me what he has promised, that is eternal life, my inheritance, that produces perseverance, knowing that my sufferings one day will be over. And so I need to focus in on persevering, not throwing in the towel, not stop going to church and meeting with God's people, not stop reading the Bible, not stop serving and getting involved and becoming lukewarm. See, I talk to Christians all the time, and there are Christians that I believe are genuinely saved, but what happens is they go through difficulty, they get hurt, and maybe they're disappointed with God. And what happens is they don't articulate that, but they stuff it, they suppress it, but they disengage. In fact, when I know there are people that have been coming for a time and they pull out of church, It's usually one of two things. Number one, they have found another church, or number two, they're going through some type of difficulty and they may be upset at God about it. And sometimes you have to sit with them and process this and challenge them not to become bitter, but to persevere. And listen, when I say persevere, I don't mean grin and bear it. We're to persevere with the right attitude. We're going to have good days. We're going to have bad days. Sometimes we're going to wrestle with God. We're going to have the dark night of the soul where we feel like we're in this dark tunnel and there's no light at the end of the tunnel. And you know what God wants you to do? Persevere, even though you can't always see what God is doing. There are some times where God doesn't reveal to us immediately what he is accomplishing. I'm sure Joseph, when he was in prison all those years for being faithful to God, it wasn't like he was being disobedient. I mean, he took his stand against Potiphar's wife. He was faithful interpreting the dreams for the Pharaoh, and he ended up languishing in jail. And I'm sure there were times where he didn't know where it was going, and he was like, God, what are you doing? And when we read those chapters in Genesis, we think it just happened in a couple of days, a couple of weeks, but it was years that he languished before God raised him up and promoted him as prime minister. But Joseph persevered. And that's what James chapter 1 says, blessed is the man that perseveres, for he will receive the crown of life when he has persevered and done what God has wanted him to do. Well, there's a third thing that he tells the Thessalonians that they're to focus on, and that is the justice of God. Focus on the justice of God. He says in verse 5, this is a plain indication of God's righteous judgment. In other words, the fact that they were being persecuted unjustly was an indication that when God judges the non-believers on the day of judgment, his judgment is going to be right against them. They're not going to have an excuse. And he says, you'll be counted worthy of the kingdom of God. In other words, the persecutions that they were going through revealed that they were genuine Christians, because only genuine Christians get persecuted. I mean, typically you don't see in other religions those individuals getting persecuted. It's typically Christians that get attacked. And when he says you're going to be counted worthy of the kingdom of God, it's not that persecution is going to make you worthy, because only God can make you worthy of salvation. Only he, Colossians 1, can qualify you to share in the inheritance. But when you are persecuted, you are considered worthy in the sense that it reveals you are a genuine child of God, he says, for which you are suffering. And by the way, make sure your suffering is because it is your stand for Christ and not because you are making bad decisions. And then he says this in verse 6, for after all, it is only just for God to repay with affliction those who afflict you. God is a God of love. He's a God of mercy. He's a God of kindness and compassion. But he's also a God of justice. He's a God of judgment. And the Bible says that he's going to mete out judgment on those who reject his son, Jesus Christ, and persecute Christians as a result. The tables will be returned. Luke mentions this in Luke chapter 5, I believe it is, on the Sermon on the Mount. He says, blessed are you who mourn, who suffer now. He says, you're going to rejoice, but he says, woe to you who basically are unrighteous and who persecute the people of God. He says, woe to you. See, the tables are going to be turned. And he says in verse 7, God is going to give relief to you who are afflicted and to us as well. Paul throws himself in that as well. There's coming a day when God is going to give relief to Christians around the world that are being persecuted for their faith, and he's going to judge the persecutors if they don't come into a saving relationship with Jesus Christ. That's why God says, don't take vengeance into your own hands. That's difficult. We often want to retaliate. But God says he will repay those who are persecuting Christians. And this is a word for people around the world, because there are many Christians that are being persecuted under satanic, atheistic regimes like in North Korea, in the Middle East. And obviously, we want to reach those people. We want to pray and reach our persecutors for Christ. But Paul here is giving a promise to try to encourage the Thessalonians not to quit, because he's implying here that when Jesus Christ comes back, he's basically going to mete out justice to those who are persecuting Christians. In fact, In Revelation chapter 7, verses 15 through 17, John talks about this day of relief that is coming for Christians that suffered. He says in Revelation 7, for this reason, speaking of martyred Christians during the tribulation, they are before the throne of God, and they serve him day and night in his temple. And he who sits on the throne will spread his tabernacle over them. They will hunger no longer, they will thirst any more, nor will the sun beat down on them, nor any heat. For the Lamb is the center of the throne, will be their shepherd, and will guide them to springs of the water of life, and God will wipe away every tear from their eyes. You see, there's coming a day when God is going to provide relief. In fact, in Revelation 6, there are the martyrs under the altar, and they say, how long, O Lord, before you avenge our blood? You see, there's coming a day of justice. I know there are atheists and there are people that are agnostic who say there is no justice in the next life. You die and that's it. You go out of existence. And so if you're Adolf Hitler, if you're some world dictator that has annihilated all these people, or you're a murderer and you've killed a bunch of people, there is no justice for those individuals according to the atheists and the agnostics. And even those who believe in God, they may have a different view of what justice looks like. They may be universalist and everyone's going to make it to heaven. There is not going to be a day of judgment. But there is coming a day of justice for all. Luke 18, and the Lord said, hear what the unrighteous judge said. Now will not God bring about justice for his elect who cry to him day and night? And will he delay long over them? I tell you, verse 8, that he will bring about justice for them quickly. However, when the Son of Man comes, will he find faith on the earth? See, God is saying basically and promising that one day there is going to be justice for all. People that are evil, people that mistreat Christians, people that wrong Christians, people that take advantage of Christians, we pray that they come to faith in Christ, because if they do, they are forgiven of their sins. But if they don't, the Bible gives a stern warning that there is going to be a day of judgment. Now, when is this going to happen? If the Thessalonians are called by Paul to focus in on God's justice, when is it going to happen? Now, sometimes justice happens in this life through the court systems, and there's nothing wrong with using the court systems as long as we don't have a vendetta, as long as we don't have a vindictive spirit, a revengeful spirit. Attitude of the heart is critical, but God has set up the laws of jurisprudence to help his people. You can read about it in the Old Testament and the New. Sometimes, though, justice does not happen in this life. People get away with things, but it's going to be exposed when Jesus returns. He says in verse 7 of 2 Thessalonians 1, justice is going to happen when the Lord Jesus will be revealed from heaven with his mighty angels in flaming fire. Now, this is the second coming. Dealing out, verse 8, retribution to those who do not know God and to those who do not obey the gospel of our Lord Jesus Christ. You see, that's the key. These are for Christ rejectors who don't come to saving faith in Jesus Christ. You say, yeah, but what if somebody took advantage of me? What if somebody killed my family members? What if somebody embezzled money from me and they come to a saving relationship to Jesus Christ? Will they be given justice? The answer is no, they're going to be forgiven. God forgives them of all their sin. Now, how that works out in terms of their reward, I don't know. But in the end, they're going to be forgiven. You say, well, that's not fair. Well, listen, it wasn't fair that God saved you, was it? You may not have persecuted people like they did to you, but the fact of the matter is you sinned against God. And if God gave you his justice, you would be eternally separated from him. So we can't use the argument that's not fair and it's unjust. Notice he says in verse 9, these, that is the Christ rejectors, will pay the penalty of eternal destruction. Now, that word destruction doesn't mean annihilation, as the Jehovah Witnesses teach. It means ruination. People are not going to be annihilated. They're going to consciously exist when they die. And here is a definition of hell in verse 9. They will pay the penalty of eternal destruction away from the presence of the Lord and from the glory of his power. You see, people are going to be separated from God's presence and God's glory. Heaven is being ushered into the presence of God and being ushered into the glory of God and sharing in that glory People that die without Christ, they are going to be separated from the beneficial presence of God. Now remember, God's presence is in hell. God is there in all of his wrath. What they're separated from in hell is the beneficial, loving, gracious, glorious presence of God. But God's presence is in hell in terms of his vengeance and his wrath. And that's what hell is. It's being shut out from the presence of God. And notice it says in verse 10, when he comes to be glorified in his saints on that day. That day refers to the coming of Jesus Christ. And God is going to be glorified. In what sense? Well, he's going to vindicate his children. He's going to reveal to the world that his people were right in their belief of him. He's also going to glorify them in that he's going to exalt them for their faithfulness. And notice he says, and also to be marveled at among all who have believed. People are going to marvel when they see the justice of God, the glory of God, when they see the return of Jesus Christ. They're going to marvel and they're going to realize that God has kept his promises. He says, for our testimony to you was believed. And so he's telling the Thessalonians, focus in on the wrath of God, the justice of God. Realize that God one day is going to mete out his justice on those who are producing suffering in the life of the Christians. And think about all the people that are producing pornographic material and destroying people's lives. Think about all the people in the media and all the people in government that are opposing God, that are standing against God's people, that are pushing unchristian moral values and destroying our culture. We need to pray for them. We also need to warn them. It's not a popular message today. If you listen to Joel Osteen and a lot of these prosperity preachers, it's always about the feel-good stuff. And there is a place to encourage and build up. But the problem is, it's what they're not preaching. They're not warning people of the wrath of God, the justice of God. And I understand we need to be balanced, because some ministries are so focused on God's judgment, they don't emphasize God's love. But some ministries are so focused on love and success and prosperity, they're not giving a balanced message. And if you read the Old Testament, God indicted the prophets for not warning the people. He says, you dress the wound of my people. And so we've got to warn people. And if you're going through suffering right now, maybe you're suffering at the hands of someone else. Maybe you've been abused sexually. Maybe you've experienced financial ruination because there are non-believers that took advantage of you. Will God bring about justice one day? He will. Pray for those who use you and spitefully persecute you. But realize this, that God is going to vindicate you one day and he's going to give justice. Well, there's one more thing that he tells them to focus on, and that is they need to focus on doing good. They need to focus on doing good, you know, because when you and I go through suffering, it's easy to disengage. It's easy to not do good. He says in verse 11, to this end, also we pray for you always. He says, what I'm about to tell you, this is what I pray for you all the time when I think of you Thessalonians. And we need to be praying for other Christians too that are being persecuted, that are going through suffering. He says that our God will count you worthy of your calling. Now, you and I are worthy in Jesus Christ. But to be counted worthy simply means that we live in such a way that we show that we're children of God, and to use the language of Ephesians chapter 4, we walk worthy of the calling that we have received. To be counted worthy simply means that you walk in a manner worthy of the calling that you and I have received. What is our calling? Well, we have a high calling. We have a lofty calling. We have a holy calling. See, the calling that God has placed on each of our lives is that we are children of God, and we are called to know him and to make him known. God has given us a high calling in that he's given us an exalted position in Jesus Christ. And to walk worthy of that calling means that we balance the scales. That's what he means in Ephesians chapter 4 when he says, walk in a manner worthy of the Lord.

0: When I think of you Thessalonians, I pray for you all the time. And he's saying, I'm praying that our God will count you worthy of your calling. And here it is, and fulfill every desire for goodness and the work of faith with power. He says, I want you to fulfill every desire for goodness. He says, I want you to do what is good. And I want you to do the work of faith with power. When he talks about goodness here and he talks about the work of faith with power, he's talking about not only living the Christian life and demonstrating Christ-like character and getting it right when we do wrong, but he's also talking about doing good deeds. You have certain holy aspirations and desires, certain things that God has put on your heart and maybe he's wanting you to do. Are you acting on those noble and good desires that the Spirit of God has prompted you to do? Maybe God wants you to give that gift to help that person or serve that person or go by that nursing home or get involved with the children. See, a lot of times we procrastinate. God puts something on our heart and we have an intention of fulfilling, as he says, every desire for goodness and the work of faith and the power of the Holy Spirit, but we procrastinate. We don't do it. We get lazy. We put it off. We say tomorrow. But the Bible says today is the day that we need to serve the Lord and get involved. And this means that we need to be reaching our neighbors. We need to be serving someone on our job. We need to give those to those in need. We need to start maybe a ministry that God has put on our hearts or help a single mom or pray for persecuted believers. You see, the Bible says if we're going to do good works, if we're going to carry out the desire for goodness and the work of faith and the power of the Holy Spirit, we got to be salt and light. But here's the deal. We got to get out of our salt shaker. We got to turn the switch on since we are the salt and light of the earth. And then he says this in verse 12. Why does he want them to do this? Why does he want them to fulfill every desire for goodness and the work of faith with power? Verse 12 said that the name of our Lord Jesus will be glorified in you. See, ultimately, it's to lift Jesus' name up. Jesus said in Matthew chapter 5, he says not to basically hold back, but he says, let your light shine before men so that they will see your good works and glorify your Father in heaven. Ultimately, we do it not for our egos, not for our own self-fulfillment. We do it to glorify God. He says, so that the name of our Lord Jesus will be glorified in you. God will be exalted in your life. People will see Jesus, not you, and you in him, according to the grace of our Lord God and the Lord Jesus Christ. This is all because of God's grace. And so here's the point he's making. As he encourages them in their persecution, he tells them, focus on doing what is good. That's what he prayed for them, that they would be counted worthy of the calling that they had been given, that they would fulfill every desire for goodness and the work of faith with power. They would do this so that God would be glorified in them, and it's all because of the grace of the Lord Jesus Christ. Look, when you're going through difficulty, keep doing good. Don't give up. Galatians chapter 6 says, don't grow weary in well-doing, for you shall receive a harvest if you persevere and you don't quit. And so Paul here is giving encouragement to these persecuted, suffering Christians in Thessalonica. And he tells them to focus on four things. Number one, focus on the growth it's producing in your life. Secondly, focus on persevering. He says, thirdly, focus on the justice of God. And then finally, he says, focus on doing what is good.
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0: The Apostle Paul knew what it was like to live with weakness. He had a struggle he wanted God to remove. And God's answer was not what Paul asked for. God didn't remove the weakness. Instead, he showed Paul something deeper. My grace is sufficient for you, for my power is made perfect in weakness. That's not always easy to hear. Most of us would rather have the problem solved and the pain lifted. But sometimes God works in the weakness instead of removing it. He gives strength you didn't know you had. Peace that doesn't match the situation. Grace that holds you when your own strength runs out. So if you're facing something you wish God would take away, you're not alone. A no from God is not absence. It may be an invitation to see His strength in a way you would never have seen otherwise. Be encouraged. His grace is still enough. WTSWLP.
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2: It's 74 degrees.
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4: Today's Wisdom for Women is Proverbs 17, verse 16. Why is there in the hand of a fool the purchase price of wisdom, since he has no heart for it? This is an interesting question. Why? Why does a fool get any of the good benefits that could make him wise and true and good if he wanted, and yet he wastes every opportunity? They are wasted on him. So why do we sometimes see godly parents who do all they can for a son or daughter, and that child does all they can to ruin their lives? They choose wild friends, break all the family rules meant to guide and protect them, and break their parents' hearts. Why? Why do some people have a Christian in their life who never gives up on them, who year after year invites them to church, shares the gospel, prays for their soul, and yet, year after year, nothing? They become more and more set on believing anything the liberal media says and rejecting everything that God says. So why do some of the dearest Christian wives have husbands who choose to live a life and world apart? They have no idea why their wife has joy and peace even when times are hard. There's a Bible in their kitchen and scriptures on their walls, but they seem like a block wall. Why? Why do all these foolish people get all these chances to know the truth? Because God so loved the world that He gave His only begotten Son. God sent not His Son into the world to condemn the world, but that the world, through Him, might be saved. This is Debbie Bryson praying that the practical wisdom of God's Word will make you wise.
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1: So if anyone does not obey our instruction in this letter is a reference to 2 Thessalonians, which is just as inspired as the words of Christ when he gave the Sermon on the Mount. If anyone does not obey our instruction in this letter, look at this, take special note of that person.

and do not associate with him. Now, who's the target here? It's the lazy brethren that won't act financially responsible under the guise that Jesus is coming back. So why be financially responsible? It's been assumed that these brethren, and they're brethren, they're called brethren all the way through here. He's going to tell them in just a minute to exercise church discipline on them. You don't exercise church discipline on an unsaved person. They're clearly saved. They've been clearly warned. So what do you do with people that won't receive the warning? I mean, it's right there in verse 14. Take special note of that person and do not associate with him. A parallel passage would be Romans 16, verse 17. Paul says, "Now I urge you, brethren, keep your eye on those who cause dissensions and hindrances, contrary to the teaching which you have learned, and turn away from them." So who are those causing dissensions and hindrances? People that are veering away from Paul's teaching. The good old King James translation, I like this better, actually. It says, mark and avoid. What do you do with such brethren? You mark them? Who are the people that are the bad actors? Mark them and then avoid them. Ecclesiastical separation. Now I beseech you, brethren, which mark them which cause divisions and offenses, contrary to the doctrine which you have learned from us, and avoid them. There are many, many people, I'm not necessarily talking about people here at Sugarland Bible Church, but I know their ministry, and in my mind I've already marked them, and I'm already avoiding them. Because I know what they're doing in their ministry, they're denying things that the Bible clearly teaches. I mean, they're playing games with the doctrine of hell as if that's just kind of a timeout or something when you die. They're playing games with the creation account. It's not literal or narrative or historical anymore. They're doing all kinds of monkey business with eschatology. Denying the any moment return of Jesus for his church and the rapture, denying a tribulation period that follows it, denying a millennial kingdom that comes after that. They're playing games with the nation of Israel, saying things like, well, you know, Israel today in the land, we don't really know what that is. It's just a fluke, which is crazy talk when you think about it. I mean, do you realize how many things had to go right in 1948 for the nation of Israel to be born politically? It's like, how many times in your life can you be hit by lightning? And people say, well, God had really nothing to do with that. So my point is, there's a lot of people out there, I've already mentally marked them, and I'm in a certain sense avoiding them. I don't promote what they say or teach, because I know even if they say something really good on some area, they're bringing with them all this baggage. And as the people say, oh, the pastor liked or he quoted so-and-so, then my fear is they're going to start following so-and-so and get involved in this maze of false teaching that they bring with them as baggage. And people say, well, you're very close-minded, Pastor. Well, I don't know. I think I'm pretty open-minded, to be honest with you. I mean, my tolerance stretches from Genesis chapter 1, verse 1, all the way through Revelation 22. I mean, that's a lot of stuff. But, so people will sort of make you feel like you're unbiblical or something for doing this. But Paul, that's what Paul says. He says, mark and avoid. So it's at this point that the Apostle Paul starts talking again about ecclesiastical separation. Take special note of that person and do not associate with him. There are other times in Paul's writings where he talks about ecclesiastical separation. 2 Timothy 3, verse 5, talks about people in the last days holding to a form of godliness, although they deny its power. 2 Timothy 3, 5, he says, avoid such men as these. So I don't have a lot of control over the doctrine of the lady that sits behind the teller window at the bank. I mean, I got to do contact with unbelievers.
Paul says, you know, you're in the world all the time, but you're not of the world. So I don't have a lot of control over those kind of issues, but I do have control over who I have intimate relationships with. That I have control over. As a pastor, I have control over who would present and speak here at Sugarland Bible Church. I have control over that. So he's not saying become like a hermit. What he's saying is be wise and discerning concerning exactly who you are affiliating with. That's what we call ecclesiastical separation, which is a subject that we've already dealt with back in verse 6. You might remember at the end of verse 6, he says, "Now we command you, brethren, in the name of our Lord Jesus Christ, that you keep away from every true brother who leads an unruly life." So there's your ecclesiastical separation. I've given you these verses here already, so I won't go through them all, but these are all the verses in Paul's writings and one from the Apostle John that talk about this practice of ecclesiastical separation. The Romans 16, verse 17 passage you've already heard. Ephesians 5:11 says, "Do not participate." That's a strong word there. It's the Greek word koinonia with a prefix. The prefix adds intensification. In other words, do not intensely have fellowship with, is what it's saying. Do not participate in the unfruitful deeds of darkness, but even expose them. So rather than be in some sort of alignment, in some kind of spiritual enterprise with people that won't follow the instructions of the Bible, instead do what God called you to do, which is to be salt and light. Light, by its very nature, exposes. So Paul here is exposing. He's not preaching an ecumenical message. And this is a hard teaching in current state of evangelicalism, because what is ruling the day is ecumenism, which is the urge to merge. In other words, to get our church bigger, we got to water down certain truths so we can be more on the same page with the church of what's happening now, you know, down the street. And so the whole name of the game is to sort of water down things to get more people to come. And Paul is saying, don't participate in their unfruitful deeds, instead expose them. Paul's saying the exact opposite of where modern evangelicalism is headed today. Of course, you have the famous passage in 2 John 7 through 11. Keep in mind, this is the love apostle, John speaking. Okay. Just because you're a loving person doesn't mean it's like a blind sentimentality where you're open to anything and everything, as the love apostle here tells us. 2 John 7 through 11, "Many deceivers have gone into the world, but those who do not acknowledge Jesus is coming in the flesh." False doctrine. "This is the deceiver and the antichrist. Watch yourselves that you do not lose what you have accomplished, that you may receive a full reward. Anyone who goes too far and does not abide in the teaching of Christ does not have God. The one who abides in this teaching has both the Father and the Son. If anyone comes to you and does not bring this teaching, do not receive him into your house. Do not give him a greeting. For the one who gives him a greeting participates in his evil deeds." See the word participates there? That's the same kind of idea that Paul expressed earlier, Ephesians 5, verse 11. Do not participate in the unfruitful deeds of darkness. So if you write a check to them and they're teaching against the doctrine of Christ, you're participating in promoting false doctrine, is what he's saying. When he says, do not let him into your house, that's commonly misunderstood as when the Jehovah's Witnesses come to your door, you have to be rude to them and leave them outside because the Bible says don't let them into your house. I don't think that's what it's really saying either. You can bring them into your house just as common courtesy and for purposes of evangelism.
But you don't bring them into your house because, hey, we agree with what you're saying and we want to give you rest and nourishment so you can go deceive other people later. That's what it's saying. And of course, the early church, where did they meet? They met in houses. So what he's saying is, do not let them have influence in your church. First century Christianity, there are no stained glass windows and steeples. They're just meeting in homes. And when John says, do not let them into your house, what he's saying is, don't give them an influence in your church. Don't, in the modern vernacular would be, don't put them into the pulpit. Don't let them teach Sunday school. Because if you did that and they're teaching falsity, you're participating in their evil deeds. Acts 2, I think it's verse 42 and verse 46, says the early church met from house to house. So these are all verses that are very strong on ecclesiastical separation, which we've already covered. But what about church discipline? See, essentially what Paul is doing here is he's giving the two tools that the church has to keep itself pure in an unholy world. And those two tools are, in other words, how does the church practically maintain its holiness in line with its positional holiness? I mean, God already called the church holy. That's our position. But how do we act like it in living in the devil's world? Well, Paul here is unleashing the two tools that the Christian church has: ecclesiastical separation, which we have covered, and church discipline. And I think what Paul is doing here in verse 14, when he says, take special note of that person and do not associate with them so that he will be put to shame, is he's outlining the last step of church discipline. So what is church discipline? A few things on that. First thing to understand is church discipline is a command. It's not a suggestion. It's not a, hey, try this out for 30 days and see if it works well. It's a Pauline command. Paul in 1 Corinthians 5, verse 13, related to another matter where a man was involved in an incestuous relationship, and he was a Christian doing this. Just like these brethren are not working, they're Christians too. They're called brothers. What do you do with such people? 1 Corinthians 5, verse 13. Those who are outside, God judges. Remove, it's a command, not a suggestion. Remove the wicked man from among yourselves. What is the reason for church discipline? The reason for church discipline is given in the book of Galatians, chapter 5 and verse 9, which says a little leaven leavens the whole lump of dough. So leaven, which is basically used universally of false doctrine throughout the whole Bible, doesn't just stay in one little area. It kind of grows until it gets majority. And it happens constantly in churches. It happens constantly in schools. And so the way you deal with it is the same way, you know, you deal with, like, let's say, cancer. I mean, I know a little something about that this year. You isolate the problematic area and you go after it so it doesn't spread. And that's the purpose for church discipline. Sin is like yeast working its way through the lump of dough. And if you won't discipline someone who is involved in an incestuous relationship, then you're going to have other people that think that's okay. And you're going to have more incestuous relationships on your hands. If you won't deal with the people that are using the second coming as an excuse to quit on life, then the whole church is going to think it's okay. Then you're going to have a real problem on your hands. What are some offenses that merit church discipline? Just in general, disobedience to the Bible. Most people focus on sexual immorality, and that's one, but that's not the only one. In this case, a type of sexual immorality that the pagans don't even do. Incest is what was going on in Corinth. I mean, it's obvious they're saved and doing this. Paul never says, well, they're not saved, because we can still go back to our sin nature as a Christian. Can you guys do that?
I'm looking out at you guys. You guys look very spiritual. You guys have your Sunday clothes on and open Bibles, listening to your pastor. But the truth of the matter is you have the exact same sin nature I have. I can go back to my sin nature anytime I want to. Now, I don't have to because of my resources in Christ, but I have the ability to. So what do you do with someone that goes back to their sin nature and they keep going back and they're warned and they keep going back? What do you do with such a person? Well, you exercise church discipline. You exercise church discipline against the divisive in the Romans 16 sense. Divisive in the sense that they're causing dissensions within the body and hindrances because they're turning away from the teaching which you learned from us apostles. So in the case of incest, I mean, that was a brand new lifestyle that Paul never said was okay. In the case of the lazy brethren, that was a brand new lifestyle that Paul never said was okay. So they were veering away from Pauline teaching. That's the type of offense that merits church discipline. There's a procedure for church discipline, as you know. You know the verses, Matthew 18, 15 through 17. Now he's dealing with here church discipline amongst the body. With a leader found in sin, there's a slightly different procedure outlined in 1 Timothy 5, 19 and 20. But we're not dealing with that. We're dealing with the typical Christian in the church involved in these kinds of sins. There's a procedure, Matthew 18, 15 through 17. Jesus says, if your brother sins, go and show him his fault in private. If he listens to you, you have won your brother. And it's like when that happens and you warn the person and they repent and change, it's like, whew, that saves a lot of trouble right there. But you see, the folks that Paul is dealing with were long past that. I mean, these are people that have been warned over and over again, not listening at all. So what do you do then? Matthew 18, 16, if anyone does not listen to you, take 2 to 3 witnesses with you so that by the mouth of 2 to 3 witnesses, every fact may be confirmed. If he refuses to listen to them, then you tell it to the church. And if he refuses to listen to the church, let him be to you as a Gentile and a tax collector. In other words, they're out. You say, you know, so-and-so is involved in such-and-such. You say this publicly. They've been warned several times. There's no repentance or change of mind. So we're asking you as the body of Christ to disassociate with that person. What's the goal of church discipline? You're reading about it right here. The goal of church discipline is to shame the person into repentance. The goal is not their destruction. The goal is not destroying the person. The goal is letting them face the consequences of their own actions, which prayerfully and hopefully leads to a repentance or a change of behavior. And you see that goal specified there, end of verse 14. So that, after you disassociate, so that he will be put to shame. When Paul in 1 Corinthians 5 is dealing with the incest situation in Corinth, he says this, I have decided to deliver such one to Satan. Now, why would he say that? Because they're out of the church into the domain of Satan, because Satan is the ruler of this world. For I've decided to deliver such a one to Satan, now watch this, for the destruction of his flesh. Now, it doesn't mean to destroy the human being's body. The word for flesh there is sarx, which is talking about the sin nature. That's how Paul uses this word typically, not always, but typically sarx as the sin nature when he's dealing with the Corinthians. In fact, back in 1 Corinthians 3, 1 through 3, he talked about the believer devoted to the sarx, the flesh, the carnal Christian. So Paul's using the word sarx here the exact same way. I have decided. Well, what? Gee, Paul, where do you come off deciding things? Well, he's an apostle, right?
And Jesus gave him the authority to say things like this in the upper room. That's why he's saying, I have decided. I have decided such a one, deliver such a one to Satan for the destruction of his flesh. In other words, so that the power of the sin nature over him might not be dominant. Because now he's sort of, or she, they're sort of bottoming out. You know, they're realizing the consequences of their choices. And one of those consequences is disassociation from the Christian community. And as the person is in that position in Satan's world, Paul's hope and prayer is that it'll be the right environment to lead to a repentance. I have decided to deliver such a one to Satan for the destruction of his flesh, so that his spirit might be saved in the day of the Lord Jesus. Meaning, in the day of the Lord Jesus, at his coming and at the Bema Seat judgment, this guy might be fully rewarded. I don't want to see someone show up at the Bema Seat. That's the 1 Corinthians 3, verse 15 man, whose works are put through a fire and they're consumed, yet he is saved as one escaping the flames. You know, people that are saved but smell the smoke on their garments kind of thing. I don't want that for him. What I want for him is a fruitful life in Christ where he's fully rewarded at the Bema Seat judgment. Fortunately, he goes on and he moves away from the negative side of church discipline to the positive side. I mean, what's the goal here? It says in verse 15, yet do not regard him as an enemy, but admonish him as a brother. Now, an enemy, who is an enemy? Well, an enemy is someone that you have no family relationships with at all. An enemy would be the devil. An enemy would be an unsaved person. An enemy would be someone teaching false doctrines that go against the teachings of Jesus. Paul uses that word enemy to describe such people. Philippians 3, verse 18, it says, for many walk, of whom I have often told you and now tell you, even weeping, that they are enemies of the cross. Jesus weeded in the tares. Who sowed the tares amongst the wheat? Jesus said the enemy did this, the devil. Matthew 13, 25, but while these men were sleeping, his enemy came and sowed tares amongst the wheat and went away. Matthew 13, 28, and he said to them, an enemy has done this. The slaves said to him, do you then want us then to go gather them up? And the answer is no, because if you gather up the tares, you might uproot some of the wheat, yet let both grow together side by side. The harvest is at the end of the age. But who put the tares amongst the wheat? The enemy did. Who's the enemy? The enemy is the devil. So when you're dealing with someone, a Christian under church discipline, because they keep going back to the sin nature, to the point where they're involved in incest, or to the point where they're just won't provide for their families or whatever, even though they're able-bodied because Jesus is coming back, and yet these people are still Christians, when you put them under the discipline of church discipline or the routine of church discipline, you don't treat them like you would Satan. What you're trying to do is restore, not punish. Punishment is from God. Let God deal with punishment. What your goal in church discipline is restoration. If the person at the end of the day or at the end of this process self-corrects through repentance, then praise the Lord. That's what church discipline was designed to do. And as you put people under this as church leadership, don't treat them as the enemy, but rather regard them as a brother. Well, when he says regard them as a brother, what does that mean? It means they're brothers. You guys agree with that thinking? Meaning a brother or a Christian who's an authentic Christian can act like this. If a Christian couldn't act like this, there'd be no sense in Paul saying, put them under discipline and regard them as a brother. So the fact that he says regard them as a brother is a clear indication that a Christian can go back to the sin nature and still be a Christian.
And I bring this up constantly because there's a big teaching out there today in the body of Christ that says if a Christian is living in habitual sin, then they're not a Christian.

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1: Somewhere around June, you realize the year is moving fast. Plans half done, goals a little dusty, a few things already not going how you thought. 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That's life. And God is still faithful in the middle of unfinished things. So bring Him what is true and take the next right step. Fresh mercy for right now. 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
1: How long until these shocking events are over? Let's quickly review some of these shocking events that Daniel has told us about. Daniel told us there is going to be a 70-week prophetic line for the timeline for the nation Israel. We learned that there were 69 weeks set until the Messiah was to come. And this is when Jesus showed up riding into Jerusalem on a donkey colt the very day Daniel predicted the Messiah would come. But Daniel also told us the Messiah would seem to accomplish nothing and would die a criminal's death. Now this event, this rejection of Jesus, started a time gap between the 69th week of Daniel's prophecy and the 70th week of Daniel's prophecy that we call today the church age, the age of grace. It is during this time gap there will be a number of Gentile kings and Gentile empires that will rule over Israel. When the church age is closed, signaled by the rapture of the church, it allows the Antichrist to finally be revealed, according to 2 Thessalonians chapter 2. And Daniel has told us how the Antichrist will come to power, not because he is the next heir to come to power, but by other means, sneaky means, devious means. And this is when he buys himself an army, and he defeats the most powerful nations on the block, which then causes these other nations of the world to want to make a peace treaty with the Antichrist, including Israel. Now, Daniel has told us that this signing of the peace treaty with Israel is what starts Daniel's 70th week, the 7 years of tribulation. And that is detailed for us in the book of Revelation. Then Daniel has told us that halfway through these 7 years, the peace treaty between Israel and the Antichrist will be broken by the Antichrist. And then the Antichrist will set up this object in the temple that causes the desecration of the Holy of Holies. And Jesus told the disciples, "When Israel, when you see that, you run." And Paul has told us in 2 Thessalonians chapter 2 that this Antichrist guy will actually stand in the Holy of Holies and claim that he himself is God. Then Daniel told us there would be some nations that will rebel against the Antichrist, which then starts a major war that is described to us as a time of great anguish, the greatest anguish ever seen on the earth. And then we come to what we just learned. One of the angelic beings asked the man dressed in linen this question: how long will the Antichrist be allowed to call himself God? How long will this Antichrist be able to rule over the nations of the earth? Here's his answer in verse 7. Verse 7 says, "The man dressed in linen, who was standing above the river, raised both of his hands toward heaven and took a solemn oath by the one who lives forever, saying it will go for a time, times, and half a times. When the shattering of the holy people, that's Israel, has finally come to an end, all these things will happen." So what this is teaching us is our fill in the blank. The Antichrist will be allowed to claim he is God for 3.5 years. So this is what the book of Daniel is teaching us. It's the same thing the book of Revelation teaches us in chapters 11 and 12, that this sacrilegious object of desecration happens halfway through the 70th week, or we could say this is a mid-tribulation event. And he's allowed to do this for 3.5 years. That's crazy. Next, Daniel says, "Hey, I hear the words in my ears, but I don't understand why this all must happen. What is the purpose that all these things must take place?" Here's Daniel asking his question in Daniel chapter 12, verses 8 through 10. Verse 8 says, "I heard what he said, but I didn't understand what he meant. So I asked, how will all of this finally end, my Lord? But he said to me, go now, Daniel, for what I have said is kept secret and sealed until the time of the end. Many will be purified, cleansed, and refined by these trials, but the wicked will continue in their wickedness, and none of them will understand. Only those who are wise will know what it means. Here's our two fill-in-the-blanks. The tribulation caused many to be cleansed, purified, and refined, but the wicked will remain wicked because of a lack of understanding. They have no understanding because they have no Holy Spirit. Again, we only see two groups. There's only two groups of people. There's always only two groups of people. There's the wise and the unwise in this group. And what makes them unwise? Well, it's the lack of understanding the truth. It's the lack of the Holy Spirit. It's the lack of their faith in Christ. See, one group will have the understanding because they receive the Spirit of God prophesied by Zechariah. The Spirit of God will cause them to desire to learn the truth about God. But because they will choose to learn about God and follow God, they're going to be persecuted by the Antichrist. But they're the wise ones. And it's going to be this persecution of the Antichrist that's going to cause them to be purified, cleansed, and refined. It's the same thing that happens in the church, according to Apostle Peter anyway. We find this in 1 Peter chapter 4, verses 12 through 19. Verse 12 says, dear friends, don't be surprised at the fiery trials you are going through as if something strange were happening to you. Instead, be very glad, for these trials will make you partners with Christ in his suffering so that you'll have the wonderful joy of seeing his glory when it's revealed to all the world. Suffering is joy, huh? Verse 14. So be happy when you are insulted for being a Christian, for then the glorious Spirit of God rests upon you. Look at that. Upon you. The Spirit of God rests upon you. If you suffer, however, it must not be for murder, stealing, or making trouble, or paying, or prying into other people's affairs. But it is no shame to suffer for being a Christian. Praise God for the privilege of being called by his name. For the time has come for judgment, and it must begin with God's household. And if judgment begins with us, what terrible fate awaits those who never obeyed God's good news? And also, if the righteous are barely saved, what will happen to the godless sinners? So if you are suffering in a manner that pleases God, keep on doing what is right. Trust your lives to God who created you, for he will never fail you. This is the first group, the wise ones, that will face the persecution and find Jesus. I mean, Peter's referring to the church, but we're talking about Daniel in the end times. They'll be the wise ones, the ones that are persecuted. And the second group, they will avoid this persecution by agreeing or siding with the Antichrist, proving they are not really interested in the truth. And they will miss the salvation of Christ. What Daniel is told is these future events will create this division of Israel. It'll be the wise that want God and the unwise that don't want God. Isn't that amazing? See, and Daniel isn't told how it's going to end, but Daniel is comforted by the man dressed in linen when he tells him that many will be purified. Many will be cleansed by these trials. The key word is many. Daniel is told the wise are going to get it. They will understand. The wise will trust God and not fall victim to the schemes of the Antichrist. I mean, this is a great promise and it's worthy of fill in the blank. Here it is. The people who receive the Spirit of God will be saved. This is why I started with Zechariah's prophecy that Israel will again someday be given God's Spirit, and they will be given the necessary understanding. This is also why I preach so often about the importance of the indwelling of the Holy Spirit, because it's our guarantee of salvation. It is the Holy Spirit that allows us to understand God and His Word. All wisdom comes from God. It comes from the indwelling of the Holy Spirit. It allows us to understand spiritual things. So what I have shown us so far today is that it takes the Holy Spirit to gain the understanding of Scripture and understanding God's plan. It takes the Holy Spirit to understand the spiritual things. It takes the Holy Spirit to recognize who Jesus is. That's the Son of God. He is Israel's Messiah. He is the Savior of the world. He is my Lord. It is the Holy Spirit that gives us the understanding and the wisdom that allows us to be purified and cleansed and refined from our fleshly desires today. And yet, we live in a world that continually rejects Jesus. They reject the Holy Spirit. They reject fellowshipping in church like God said to do. They lack the understanding that and follow what the world says is okay instead of running away from what the Bible calls sin. They lack the power of the Holy Spirit that empowers us to desire to stop our sinful behavior and desire for a closer relationship with Jesus. And what Daniel has just told us, it comes down to this truth. The wicked people don't want to abandon their wickedness. And this is what Daniel is seeing. He's seeing his people, Israel, who have fallen away from God, and it's going to take this future tribulation that will finally cause them to return to God. And the question that Daniel asked was, how long must this final tribulation last? And this is what the man dressed in linen says in verse 11. It says, from the time the daily sacrifice is stopped and the sacrilegious object that causes desecration is set up to be worshipped, there will be 1,290 days, and blessed are those who wait and remain to the end of the 1,335 days. Just to be clear, I want to make this fill in the blank. The length of the tribulation is 1,260 days. Now, the 1,260 days is the length of the tribulation. The man said times, and half a time. And he told us that back in verse 7. So what is this 1,290 days all about? Well, we're not told. But it just happens to be, just coincidence, the exact number of days from when Antiochus the Fourth, or Antiochus Epiphanes, remember we talked about him in chapter 7, from the day he orders that an image be set up in the Holy of Holies, and then he orders a pig to be sacrificed in the Holy of Holies, from that day he gives that order, if we move ahead 1,290 days, that's the day that Judas Maccabeus revolted and fought against the soldiers of Antiochus the Fourth that were guarding the temple. And then once he defeated the temple, he decided that he would relight the menorah inside the holy place, knowing very well that he only had one day of oil and that it would require 7 days to make more oil. But Judas Maccabeus decided to light the menorah anyway. That's when a miracle happened. And the menorah stayed lit for 7 days on 1 day's worth of oil. And the Jews still celebrate this event today. It's called Hanukkah, the Festival of Lights. And it goes deeper yet. If we start counting from when Judas Maccabeus lit the menorah and go 1,335 days, this is the day that Antiochus IV died. Now, what does all this mean? Well, I really don't believe in coincidences in the Bible, but I still don't know what it means. And when you read the commentaries, they're all over the place. So my practice is when the commentaries don't agree, I like to return to context. What is Daniel teaching us? Well, Daniel's was told here that some will be wise and understand, and others will lack understanding. So we can easily establish that the tribulation will last 3.5 years. But then this man dressed in linen is going to add this 30-day period, and we're not told why, but it seems to line up with Judas Maccabeus when he restored the temple and relit the menorah. But then verse 12 says, blessed are those who make it to the 1,335th day, another 45 days, which seems to kind of coincide somehow with the death of Antiochus IV. And many great scholars have guessed as to what's going to happen in these days. Some suggest this is when Jesus will separate the sheep and the goats in Matthew 25. And some say this is the time it'll take for Jesus to set up his kingdom or his government that'll rule for 1,000 years. The thing that stood out to me is how this man dressed in linen said, blessed is the person that makes it to 1,335 days. This could also be the day that the millennium kingdom would start. It could be the day that wickedness like Antiochus IV is finally killed or ended. I can't say for sure, but it makes sense because what we are told about this future time is when Satan is locked away. We learn that in Revelation 20. And we are told in Revelation 20 that blessed are the people of the first resurrection. This could be a clue. Maybe on the 1,335th day is the day of the resurrection. We don't know. But let's read Revelation 20 and see if we can maybe see what's going to happen in Revelation 20, verses 1 through 6. Verse 1 says, then I saw an angel coming down from heaven with a key to the bottomless pit and a heavy chain in his hand. And he seized the dragon, that old serpent, who is the devil, Satan, and bound him in chains for 1,000 years. The angel threw him in the bottomless pit, which then could be shut and locked. Satan could not deceive the nations anymore until 1,000 years were finished. Afterward, he must be released for a little while. Then I saw thrones, and people sitting on them had been given the authority to judge. I saw the souls of those who had been beheaded for their testimony about Jesus and proclaiming the word of God. They had not worshipped the beast or his statue, or accepted his mark on their forehead or hands. They all came to life again, and they reigned with Christ for 1,000 years. This is the first resurrection. The rest of the dead did not come back to life until the 1,000 years had ended. Blessed and holy. That's the same word that used in Daniel. Blessed and holy are those who share in the first resurrection. For them, the second death holds no power, but they'll be priests of God and of Christ and will reign with him for 1,000 years. So these 335 days could be the day of the resurrection. It could be how long he sets up his government. He could be separating sheep and goats. He could be doing all of these things. I guess we're just going to have to find out when we get there. Because the Bible tells us that all Christians will always be with Christ, wherever he is. And here's our last verse in Daniel, verse 13. It says, as for you, go your way until the end. You will rest, and then at the end of these days, you will rise again to receive an inheritance set aside for you. And I think this is probably the most important fill in the blank. It says, live the rest of your life in a manner of faith so that you rise during the first resurrection to receive your inheritance. So living like Daniel in this way, a person of faith is to live out their life. So what has this book of Daniel taught us? God is sovereign. God has a plan. God is eternal, who offers those who trust him eternal life. We have learned that God has not forgot his promise to Israel and how God's plan will eventually return Israel back to God, which happens through the tribulation. We learn about the times of the Gentiles. We learn about Israel's rejection of Jesus as the Messiah. We learn about the coming of the Antichrist. We learned about the 7 years of tribulation. We learned about the return of

0: Daniel is written to the Jewish people, to Daniel's people, Israel, the chosen people of God, who still have the Abrahamic covenant that we Christians are privileged to be grafted into. Now, Paul's going to explain this grafting in to the Gentile church in Romans 11, 25 through 32. And Paul says, I want you to understand this mystery, dear brothers and sisters, so that you'll not feel proud about yourselves. Some of the people of Israel have hard hearts, but this will last only until the full number of Gentiles comes to Christ. And so all Israel will be saved. As the scripture says, the one who rescues will come from Jerusalem, and he will turn Israel away from ungodliness. And this is my covenant with them, that I will take away their sins. That's Isaiah chapter 59. Many of the people of Israel are now enemies of the good news, and this benefits you Gentiles. Yet they are still the people he loves, because he chose their ancestors, Abraham, Isaac, and Jacob. For God's gift and his call can never be withdrawn. Once you Gentiles were rebels against God, but when the people of Israel rebelled against him, God was merciful to you instead. Now they are the rebels, and God's mercy has come to you so that they, too, will share in God's mercy. Ain't that cool? We come to salvation by mercy. Israel will come to salvation by mercy. Verse 32, for God has imprisoned everyone in disobedience so that he can have mercy on everyone. Oh, how great are God's riches and wisdom and knowledge. There's those words again. How impossible it is for us to understand his decision and his ways. For who can know the Lord's thoughts? Who knows enough to give him advice? And who has given him so much that he needs to pay it back? For everything comes from him and exists by his power and is intended for his glory. All glory to him forever. Amen. Everything comes from him. Everything exists by his power. And that, ladies and gentlemen, is the book of Daniel.
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Matthew chapter 1, verses 20 through 23. But while he thought about these things, behold, an angel of the Lord appeared to him in a dream, saying, Joseph, son of David, do not be afraid to take to you Mary, your wife, for that which is conceived in her is of the Holy Spirit, and she will bring forth a son, and you shall call his name Jesus, for he will save his people from their sins. So all this was done that it might be fulfilled, which was spoken by the Lord through the prophet, saying, Behold, the virgin shall be with child, and bear a son, and they shall call his name Emmanuel, which is translated God with us. This has been your sustaining word of the day, brought to you by Calvary Chapel of Manitowoc.

0: A 16-year-old Bel Air High School student was arrested Friday morning for the shooting death of Jonathan Finkelman. Finkelman was shot and killed in his home late last summer.
1: Three teenaged girls are accused of breaking into a Volusia County home and stealing a vehicle. While trying to get away, they lost control of the vehicle and crashed into an 80-year-old woman, killing her instantly.
2: Authorities arrested an 11-year-old boy Monday night and charged him with the stabbing death of a woman whose body was discovered in the bedroom of her Cherry Hill home.
3: Violence like this can be stopped, but it's going to take putting God back in our lives and back into our society. And that means going back to the beginning. 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
8: It's 74 degrees.

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2: It's 75 degrees.
3: Okay, I think that's everything. Oh, wait, I forgot the salt and pepper.
4: You act like she's been gone for years.
3: Well, she's been half a country away at college, and I'm excited to see her. And you can't fool me. You've been pacing the floor in front of that window all afternoon.
4: Oh, it sure will be good to have her home again.
3: And it'll be good to finally meet this Brian she's been going on about.
4: Well, yeah, and from what she's told us, he sounds like a nice Christian boy.
3: Wedding bell?
4: I don't know about that.
3: That must be them. Yeah, that's her, but I can't see Brian around those bushes. How could she? What does the Bible have to say about racism and interracial marriage? 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This has been a message from Answers in Genesis.
5: Every house seems to have one door that sticks. You have to lift the handle, pull a little, shove with your shoulder, and pretend that was normal. Some parts of life feel like that too. You keep trying to move forward, but something keeps catching. Old fear, old guilt, old patterns that don't let go easily. But God is patient with stuck places. He doesn't walk away because progress takes time. He keeps working. He keeps making a way forward. A little encouragement. 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
0: 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If you

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1: Your Heavenly Father knows what you have need of, and guess what? 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

0: Romans chapter 5, verses 9 through 11. Much more than having now been justified by his blood, we shall be saved from wrath through him. For if when we were enemies we were reconciled to God through the death of his Son, much more having been reconciled, we shall be saved by his life. And not only that, but we also rejoice in God through our Lord Jesus Christ, through whom we have now received the reconciliation.
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1: You shall not surely die.
0: Catastrophe. 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
0: Cross. 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
4: It's 1229. It's 75 degrees.
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7: Today's Wisdom for Women is Proverbs 19, verse 7. All the brothers of the poor hate him. How much more do his friends go far from him? He may pursue them with words, yet they abandon him. When you are going through hard times, it is so much harder when you're alone. Our proverb today states that when we need companionship, comfort, and

0: top of others the most, that is often when we are the least likely to find it. Job found that was true. Listen to his pitiful words in Job 19. My relatives have failed, and my close friends have forgotten me. Those whom I love have turned against me. Wow, he is really feeling low. And we have to remember in this story he had done nothing wrong. It was not because of his own sin against God or others that he was afflicted. And so, if you are in a place where you feel really, really poor and really, really alone, who can you turn to? There is no one better than the Lord himself. He has given us the book of Psalms to comfort and encourage us. As I read them, I always see that I am not the only one who is going through struggles and feeling discouraged. But then the words lead me from that low place to higher ground. They remind me that the Lord has not forgotten or forsaken me. One of the reasons I love reading the One-Year Bible every day is that it lays out a psalm to read every day. Today's psalm is 10:14. But you, O God, do see trouble and grief. You consider it to take it in hand. The victim commits himself to you. You are the helper of the fatherless. This is Debbie Bryson praying that the practical wisdom of God's word will make you wise.
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0: is Ministry of a Minute from Mike. Today's verse is Hebrews 7:25. Therefore, he is able to save to the uttermost those who come to God through him, since he always lives to make intercession for them. This one caught me off guard. I knew Christ lived to make intercession for us. I use this verse a lot to tell Catholics they cannot ask Mary to intercede for him because she's dead. However, when you add in the front half of the verse, it really puts a whole different spin on it. We can use this verse to debunk the loss of salvation views because the word uttermost means literally, perfectly and completely. He saves us to the uttermost, then he proceeds to make intercession for us when the evil one comes to accuse us before the Father. I don't know exactly what the intercession is that he's making, but I would guess it's something to the effect that we are under the blood and our sins are covered. That should humble us, but excite us that the one who died for us, who knows us best, loves us most, now lives to be our advocate before the Father. This has been Ministerial Minute for Mike. Thanks for listening.
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2: Christ is the only one, friends, who can break down the walls today that are separating individuals, that separate families, that separate races, that separate religions, that separate nations. All are made one in Christ. Then they become a habitation of God in the Spirit and have access to the Father. You see, only believers can join together in partaking of the wonders, the beauties, and the glories of Christ. And they can have, through that, communion with the Father and fellowship one with another as they share the things of Christ.
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4: Being around truth is not the same thing as being changed by it. A person can know the language, recognize the verses, sit through the message, and still keep God at arm's length. Familiarity can look a lot like faith, even when the heart is still resisting what God is saying. Jesus saw that up close. People listened to him, watched him, and still walked away unchanged. Not because he was hard to understand, because surrender asks for more than interest. It asks for trust. It is possible to admire Jesus without following him, to agree with what is right and still hold back the part of life he is trying to reach. But God does not call people closer just to leave them the same. He calls you to trust him, to let grace do more than visit the surface. So do not confuse being around the things of God with actually walking with him. Those are not the same thing. WTSWLP, The Sustaining Word Radio.
5: Being gifted isn't the same as being godly. And coming up, Pastor Xavier Reese discusses the mistake that many make in exalting gifted people rather than the giver of gifts. And we discover the simple truths about true spirituality while using our abilities humbly. Let's listen.
6: Paul stated the principle of the unity by diversity of the gifts for the edification of the church. But the manifestation of the Spirit is given to each one for the profit of all. The focus should not be the gift again, but the Spirit as he operates the gift through the person. The manifestation of the Holy Spirit takes place through different gifts, different types of ministries, different activities of power, bringing about various results. But the presence of the Holy Spirit is the focus. The activity of the Spirit, not the person or gift, as he is the one continuing the ministry of Jesus in and through the community of God's redeemed. But we get enamored with the man. Oh, I gotta go. He's gonna be preaching. Maybe he'll sign my Bible. What? Sign your Bible. You think people ask Jesus to sign the scroll? Come on. We've lost it in America. The manifestation of the Spirit is imparted to every believer. Mark it well. The individual's body is called the temple of God. The temple of the Holy Spirit, 1 Corinthians 6:19. The corporate body is also called the temple of God, collectively. 1 Corinthians 3:16 and 17. The Christian community is the community of the Holy Spirit. Again, mark the word given. It's key.

0: It's not deserved. It's not worked for. God doesn't say, okay, as soon as you get to this level, I'm going to give you this gift. No, no, no. They're gifts. Gifts don't prove you're spiritual. You can be carnal. The manifestation of the Spirit is given to each person, the prophet, the entire church. Every gift, ministry, and activity of the Spirit are not for the individual person primarily, but others. See this hand? I've known this hand for 62 years. This hand has served my body, has helped me put my shoes on, brush my teeth, comb my hair, scratch the back of my neck. I have never known it in 62 years to serve itself. And it's never complained. Ever. It knows it's a hand. It knows its function. And it does it. My feet, they spend most of their life in a very dark and smelly place. And they have never complained or tried to move up my leg to become my belly button or something. What has God called you to be and gifted you? Are you doing it? Or are you comparing yourself among yourselves so you're not wise?
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0: Hey, this is Dave with Agents for Christ. Welcome to another Evangelism Minute. The more you share your faith, you're bound to meet people who want to point out contradictions in Scripture. Now, most of these are taken out of context. However, others can be explained. For instance, in Mark chapter 6, verse 3, when the crowd is wondering about Jesus, they ask, "Isn't this the carpenter?" referring to Jesus' occupation. But then, in Matthew 13, 55, the same kind of scenario arises, but this time they ask, "Isn't this the carpenter's son?" Now, the skeptic will ask you, which is it? Was Jesus' father a carpenter, or was Jesus a carpenter? The answer is simple. Both. You see, in that time and culture, almost every young man learned the trade of his father. Therefore, they were both carpenters. This is one more answer to give to every man who asks. For more evangelism resources, go to gottracts.com. 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
2: 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Ecclesiastes chapter 7, verse 20 tells us, "There's not a just man on earth who does good and does not sin." Romans chapter 3, verse 23 says, "All of us have sinned and fall short of God's glory." 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
3: A war of science? 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When we ask for examples, they'll point to a rejection of evolution or man-made climate change. 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This is a ridiculous claim. Those who reject evolution or man-made catastrophic climate change don't reject science. What they do reject is an atheistic worldview-based interpretation that is imposed on the evidence.
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3: It's 73 degrees.
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0: Romans chapter 5, verses 9 through 11. Much more than having now been justified by his blood, we shall be saved from wrath through him. For if when we were enemies we were reconciled to God through the death of his Son, much more having been reconciled, we shall be saved by his life. And not only that, but we also rejoice in God through our Lord Jesus Christ, through whom we have now received the reconciliation.
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1: Judah now launches into this most really heartbreaking and passionate, selfless plea for his brother Benjamin. F.B. Meyer said, in all literature, there's nothing more pathetic than this appeal. Leopold said, this is one of the manliest, most straightforward speeches ever delivered by any man. For depth of feeling and sincerity of purpose, it stands unexcelled. And Barnhouse said, the most moving address in all of the Word of God. You see, he's a broken man, Judah. No longer concerned about his welfare. Who is he concerned about? The welfare of Benjamin. Welfare of his father, Jacob. He's a changed man. You know, some 22 years earlier, he allowed his father to believe that Joseph was dead, eaten by wild animals. Now he can only say what Jacob believed. It's not what really happened. He knew that. And I think it's more than just Judah being broken. I think his brothers were too. They knew what they did. Now conviction has led to confession of their sin and restoration. And just listen to what he's going to tell Joseph, the plan to resolve this problem. We all have plans, right? This is one. Verse 33. Now therefore, please let your servant remain instead of the lad as a slave to my Lord, and let the lad go up with his brothers. For how shall I go up to my father if the lad is not with me, lest perhaps I see the evil that would come upon my father? What is Judah willing to do here? To lay down his life for his brother? Who comes from the tribe of Judah? Oh, Jesus does, the Messiah. Well, there's the ultimate picture, right? Who lays down his life for us? Jesus does. He laid down his life to pay in full the penalty for our sins. John 15:13, greater love has no one than this, than to lay down one's life for his friends. And we see Judah doing that here. And again, you see the hearts of Joseph's brothers changed. They were broken. And it's going to lead to restoration. I'll just share a couple things with you of what those changes are. They didn't resent it when Benjamin was given the favorite portion, given all that extra food. They trusted each other, not accusing each other of wrong when accused of stealing the cup, which that could happen. They stuck together when the silver cup was found. They didn't abandon their favored son and allow him to be carried back to Egypt alone. They completely humbled themselves for the sake of the favored son. They knew their predicament was the result of their sin against Joseph, which I find in us back here. They understood that. What you sow is what you reap. They showed due concern for how this might affect their father, not like they cared earlier with Joseph. And Judah was willing to be a substitutionary sacrifice for his brother out of love for his father and his brethren. Absolutely. So as Joseph is hearing all this, seeing their brokenness, how much they've changed over the years since they sold him into slavery, it's too much for him. Look at in chapter 45, starting in verse 1, what takes place. We're told, then Joseph could not restrain himself before all those who stood by him. And he cried out, make everyone go out for me. So no one stood with him while Joseph made himself known to his brothers. And he wept aloud, and the Egyptians in the house of Pharaoh heard it. Then Joseph said to his brothers, I am Joseph. Does my father still live? But his brothers could not answer him, for they were dismayed in his presence. So again, if Joseph was doing all this out of revenge, do you think he'd be weeping and crying over all of this? No, I don't think so. And Joseph orders all the Egyptians out of the room. He's alone with his brothers now. Joseph wept aloud, and the Egyptians in the house of Pharaoh heard it. And I think it's interesting the response of his brothers. His brothers could not answer.

0: answer him, for they were dismayed in his presence. I bet they were. You're who? Joseph? What? I thought you looked familiar. I don't know. That word dismayed in Hebrew, bahal, carries with it the idea of being amazed or frightened, even to the point of being terrified. I think they were terrified. They knew what they did to Joseph. Now he's second in charge over all of Egypt. He could do whatever he wanted to them. And so they're a little taken back. And remember, when Joseph was in the pit, he was crying out to them to let him go. And it fell on deaf ears. And now they're thinking, this is payback time. How does Joseph respond to all this? Well, look at verse 4 here in chapter 45 of Genesis. We're told this. And Joseph said to his brothers, please come near to me. And they came near, and he said, I am Joseph, your brother, whom you sold into Egypt. But now do not therefore be grieved or angry with yourselves because you sold me here. For God sent me before you to preserve life. For these 2 years the famine has been in the land, and there are still 5 years in which there will be neither plowing nor harvesting. And God sent me before you to preserve a posterity for you in the earth, and to save your lives by a great deliverance. So now it was not you who sent me here, but God. And he has made me a father to Pharaoh and the Lord of all his house and a ruler throughout all the land of Egypt. Again, they are so terrified of Joseph that they kind of step back. They didn't want to be too close to this guy because he could kill them. And thus Joseph says, please come near to me. Don't keep backing off. Come here. And they do. Why? Because I think Joseph had that presence of peace in his life. He had the presence of God in his life where just felt comfortable being around him. So they weren't terrified anymore. And I think about that as Christians. People should be able to, they shouldn't be fearful of us. They should be able to come up to us. And I don't know about you, and this has been several years ago, but, you know, I went to have some lab work drawn. And, you know, I like talking to people. And I'm telling you what, this person laid out her story, just there it was. And I think, why? Because she felt comfortable. I was a person who was willing to listen to what she had to say. And that's how Joseph was. I think that's what his brother saw in him. Now, what's interesting is the first time when Joseph had these dreams about his brothers bowing down to him, his brothers rejected it, right? Interesting. Here they are coming a second time, and they recognize he's our deliverer. Oh, wow. That's interesting. Joseph is a type of who? He's a picture, a type of Jesus Christ. When Jesus came the first time, the Jews rejected him and put him to death. But when he comes again, guess what? They're going to recognize him. Wow, what a picture. Remember in Acts chapter 7, verses 9 through 13, Stephen is before the council, the Jewish religious leaders, and he tells this to them. And the patriarchs, becoming envious, sold Joseph into Egypt. But God was with him and delivered him out of all his troubles and gave him favor and wisdom in the presence of Pharaoh, king of Egypt, and he made him governor over Egypt and all his house. Now a famine and great trouble came over all the land of Egypt and Canaan, and our fathers found no sustenance. But when Jacob heard that there was grain in Egypt, he sent out our fathers first. And the second time Joseph was made known to his brothers, and Joseph's family became known to Pharaoh. You see, that second time they recognized him, they bowed before him, they recognized him as the deliverer. Zechariah 12:10. I will pour on the house of David and on the inhabitants of Jerusalem the spirit of grace and supplication. Then they will look on me whom they pierced. Yes, they will mourn for him as one mourns for his only son and grieve for him as one grieves for a firstborn. Are Jews saved today? Absolutely. But as a nation as a whole, they're not even really, I guess you can call them religious, but to the God of Abraham, Isaac, and Jacob, they really don't follow him. Do they celebrate Passover and all those holidays, the feast? Absolutely. Like we celebrate Christmas. It doesn't mean it's a Christian holiday. They just are celebrating these feasts because it's what they do. We gather together with family and friends. The Orthodox Jews, yeah, they are seeking the God of Abraham, Isaac, and Jacob. They just don't recognize Jesus as their Savior, not yet. And what did Jesus say to this nation of Jews? For I say to you, you will see me no more until you say, blessed is he who comes in the name of the Lord. When does that petition take place? I think it is when they're at the rock city of Petra. Remember, the Antichrist goes into the Holy of Holies at the 3.5-year mark of the 7-year tribulation period, demands to be worshipped as God. And the Jews are told to flee. Jesus talked about it in Matthew 24. Don't even go home and get your clothes. Pray that your flight may not be on the Sabbath or that you're pregnant or in the winter. Just get out of town. And they go to Petra. And if you look in Isaiah, you'll see one of the places Jesus goes to is Basra, Petra. Why? Because that's where the Jews are. And God is going to protect them for 3.5 years there. And they will say, they will call upon the name of the Lord. They will get saved. And this is the second time. His first coming, the Jews didn't see it for the most part as a nation. Individual Jews, absolutely. But the second time, the nation as a whole will turn to him. Now, here's a question I'll throw out at you. Why was Joseph in Egypt? Was it because of the sin of his brothers or the plan of God?
1: Yes.
0: Good answer. You're learning from me over the years. You know, you kind of, it's not, you know, something too difficult to figure out. God used their sin to fulfill his plan. Absolutely. Absolutely. Did it negate the sin of the brothers? No. I mean, they couldn't say, hey, well, this is God's plan, so whatever we did, we're just fulfilling God's plan. No, it was still sin in their life. Just like with Judas. Was that foretold beforehand? Absolutely it was. Because God knows the beginning from the end. Even though he gave Judas many, many chances to turn, he still didn't. So it was sin on Judas's part, but it was the plan of God also. And God was going to save his people, and he needed Joseph there down in Egypt. I like what Spurgeon said. He said, how wonderfully those two things meet in practical harmony, the free will of man and the predestination of God. Man acts just as freely and just as guilty as if there were no predestination whatever. And God ordains, arranges, supervises, and overrules just as accurately as if there were no free will in the universe. How it all works together, it does. God knows. The beginning from the end. That's what makes it easy for God. He knows the whole story. See, I don't. I know what's happening right here and now. He sees the beginning and he sees the end. And he knows it all. And it's like Paul said, all things work together for good to those who love God, to those who are called according to his purpose. Wow, that was Joseph. Now, let's apply it to our lives. Where are you at this evening? Maybe you feel that life is not fair. Maybe you feel things aren't working out like you thought they should. Maybe you feel like a victim. And the whole reason is you're taking God out of the picture. And I know my wife is sitting there because she's looking at me going, are you listening to that, Joe? God has a way of doing that every time. It's so interesting. And it's true. And again, I'm not minimizing what people are going through or trying to downplay it. But is God in control and is he aware and does he know the outcome of everything? Absolutely he does. You know, we look at this world and we see the chaos it's in. You know, they moved the doomsday clock up, right? I don't know, what is it at, 90 seconds now? I don't know. Like they're going to be able to tell. I don't worry about that because I know the story. I know what God has said. There is coming a doomsday, but it's down the road. I don't know if you remember the book by Rabbi Harold Kushner. It was a best-selling book, When Bad Things Happen to Good People. The whole premise is wrong because there are no good people. But, you know, he was a rabbi. He was dealing with serious issues, even with his own family. One of his children were sick and died. And so he's trying to reconcile all this. And a whole point of his book is that God is all-loving, but he's not all-powerful. He's good, but he's not sovereign. So when bad things happen to good people, it's because events are out of God's control. And he advises his readers, this is what he tells them, learn to love God and forgive him despite his limitations. If that's how you feel, that's the wrong concept of God. But see, he's looking at it purely from a very narrow view. Why do things happen that are tragic? I don't always understand them. God, you know, I'll give you a little clue. God never says, you know, Joe, what do you think about this? Should we do it? He never asks me. I don't know why. I could give him some good information. Because he's God. Can I trust him that no matter what happens, he's a loving God, he's a just God, he's a righteous God, he's a fair God, he's a compassionate God. Can I trust him, trust his attributes, his whole character of who he is, no matter what happens? Wow, that's a tough one, isn't it? But that's what we are to do. I think Joseph understood that God was in control. And that's what we need to do. Well, look at verse 9 here. In chapter 45 of Genesis, we're told this. Hasten and go up to my father and say to him, thus says your son Joseph, God has made me Lord of all Egypt. Come down to me, do not tarry. You shall dwell in the land of Goshen and you shall be near to me, you and your children's children, your flocks and your herds and all that you have. There I will provide for you, lest you and your household and all that you have come to poverty, for there are still 5 years of famine. And behold, your eyes and the eyes of my brother Benjamin see that it is my mouth that speaks to you. So you shall tell my father of all my glory in Egypt and of all that you have seen, and you shall hasten and bring my father down here. Then he fell on his brother Benjamin's neck and wept, and Benjamin wept on his neck. Moreover, he kissed all his brothers and wept over them. And after that, his brothers talked with him. It almost sounds like they were dumbfounded. Their mouths were like, they couldn't even say anything. But after Joseph got done and they got all reconciled, yeah, they were talking. And Joseph wants them, you know, hurry up, go back home, get dad, bring him with all your possessions, come back here. Why? Why was he in a hurry? Because Jacob is old. Joseph doesn't know how much longer he has to live. I think that's why. Bring the entire family. You're going to dwell in the land of Goshen. And Goshen was a very fertile land, one of the most fertile areas in the world, covered some 900 square miles, located in the northeastern part of Egypt. And as you read this, is there any hint that Joseph is angry with his brothers? No, not at all. There's love and forgiveness. And Joseph saw the hand of God. Yeah, were they cruel to him? Yeah. But man, what an example of that agape love that could only come from God. We see it in the life of Joseph. It's unconditional love. Does God's love change towards you when you do things good and when you do things bad? Does he make a list and check it twice to find out who's naughty or nice? No, that's Santa Claus, guys. It's not our God. God's love for you is unchanging. Why? Because it's unconditional. He died while we were yet sinners. He didn't wait till we were good people. We wouldn't need him then. But boy, isn't forgiveness, that unconditional love, difficult? Yeah, you can't do it on your own. We can love people and even some people that may not be nice to us for a time. But all of a sudden, boom, you explode. I can't take it anymore. Get out of my face, right? That's the flesh. I hate to say it, but it is. That's the flesh. Unconditional love loves unconditionally. I know, pretty profound. Did you write that down? Unconditional love loves unconditionally. But you know what? Listen to what Paul wrote in Ephesians 4, verses 30 through 32. Do not grieve the Holy Spirit of God, by whom you were sealed for the day of redemption. Let all bitterness, wrath, anger, clamor, and evil speaking be put away from you with all malice. And be kind to one another, tender-hearted, forgiving one another, even as God in Christ forgave you. In other words, Paul's saying we can grieve the work of the Holy Spirit in our lives by holding on to all this bitterness and wrath and anger and the like. We're to love unconditionally, forgiving, being tender-hearted. And then he has to add this, even as God in Christ forgave you. Oh, you know, I think I was doing okay. And then you put that in there. Oh, God's forgiven me of everything. And now I can't forgive this person. But what they did is really wrong. Yeah, but I can't forgive them. God forgave you of everything. Wow. Joseph had tons of reasons that he could have been angry and bitter at his brothers, filled with hate, but he just let love flow. Look at verse 16 here in Genesis 45. We're told this. Now the report of it was heard in Pharaoh's house, saying, Joseph's brothers have come. So it pleased Pharaoh and his servants well. And Pharaoh said to Joseph, say to your brothers, do this, load your beast and depart. Go to the land of Canaan. Bring your father and your households and come to me. I will give you the best of the land of Egypt, and you will eat the fat of the land. Now you are commanded, do this. Take carts out of the land of Egypt for your little ones and your wives. Bring your father and come. Also, do not be concerned about your goods, for the best of all the land of Egypt is yours. Then the sons of Israel did so, and Joseph gave them carts according to the command of Pharaoh, and he gave them provisions for the journey. He gave to all of them, to each man, changes of garments. But to Benjamin he gave 300 pieces of silver and 5 changes of garments. And he sent to his father these things, 10 donkeys loaded with the good things of Egypt, and 10 female donkeys loaded with grain, bread, and food for his father for the journey. So he sent his brothers away, and they departed, and he said to them, see that you do not become troubled along the way. How did Pharaoh and the household, his household, his servants respond to the news about Joseph's brothers? They were excited. They rejoiced. Why? Because they loved Joseph. Joseph interpreted the dream, saved the nation. But I think there was other things in the life of Joseph, that he was a good man. The Spirit of God was in this man. And they saw that. So they are trying to make Joseph happy because they understand they're blessed by Joseph being there. And Pharaoh says, go get your family, bring them back. I'm giving you a bunch of carts, donkeys, all kinds of things, and bring your whole family back. Wow. Boy said the return to Canaan with carts from Egypt was the cultural equivalent of landing a jumbo jet among a tribe of isolated savages. It would be the stuff legends are made of. Wow. Can you imagine what Jacob thought when he saw them coming with all these goods loaded on these royal carts? All they were supposed to do was bring back some grain, right? Look at what they're coming with. And Jacob's probably going, oy vey, what did you guys do now? How much trouble am I in? What is going on? And I like the fact that Joseph tells his brothers, see that you do not become troubled along the way. Don't get in a fight. Don't quarrel over this. Don't blame each other. It's a done deal. You meant it for evil. Hey, God made it for good. That's what he meant it for. In fact, we'll see that when we get to Genesis 50. Do not be afraid, for am I in the place of God? But as for you, you meant evil against me. But God meant it for good, in order to bring it about as it is this day, to save many people alive. Now, therefore, do not be afraid. I will provide for you and your little ones. And he comforted them and spoke kindly to them. Yeah, they sinned, but Joseph saw the hand of God upon that. You know, look at verse 25. Then they went up out of Egypt and came to the land of Canaan to Jacob their father. And they told him, saying, Joseph is still alive, and he is governor over all the land of Egypt. And Jacob's heart stood still. So they got the defibrillator out. No. His heart stood still because he did not believe them. But when they told him all the words which Joseph had said to them, and when he saw the carts which Joseph had sent to carry him, the spirit of Jacob their father revived. Then Israel said, it is enough. Joseph, my son, is still alive. I will go and see him before I die. I can't imagine what Jacob was thinking. You know, he's sitting there on his in the field somewhere, maybe in his rocking chair, and here comes his sons on all these carts, huge carts with all these goods. And then he says, Dad, guess what? Joseph's still alive. And his heart stood still. Yeah, I bet it did. That must have been a shock. Can you imagine 22 years thinking your son's dead? Now he's second in command over all of Egypt, and he wants us to go down there to be with him. I'm going to kill you kids, right? I mean, what did you do to me? Come on. But notice,

0: That's all the time we have for today's teaching. If you would like a personal copy of this message, mention today's date when you contact us. Our mailing address is Calvary Chapel, Manitowoc, Post Office Box 224, Manitowoc, Wisconsin, 54221-0224. 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It is the hope of Pastor Joel and the congregation of Calvary Chapel, Manitowoc, that you would grow in the grace and knowledge of our Lord and Savior, Jesus Christ. Until next time, may the Lord nourish you with His sustaining word.
1: Summer has a way of bringing people outside. Front yards, cookouts, folding chairs, kids running through the sprinkler like they invented joy. And somewhere in the middle of all that ordinary life, there is a reminder. God has always liked meeting people in regular places. On hillsides, at tables, in boats, along roads. That matters because some people think they need the perfect setting to hear from God. But a lot of life is lived with distractions, interruptions, and grass that needs mowing. And still, God is near, still speaking through His Word, still faithful in the little moments you almost miss. So as summer opens the days a little, don't miss the holy things tucked inside the ordinary ones. A conversation, a laugh, a prayer. God is not waiting for life to get less messy before He meets with you. He already knows your address. 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

0: Turning your Bibles to Luke chapter 20 as we continue our study through the Word of God. And keep in mind, we've entered the last week of Jesus' earthly ministry as he entered Jerusalem riding in on a donkey as Messiah the King. And keep in mind, from the 10th of Nisan and on to the Passover lambs would be inspected. They would be inspected to see if there's any spot or blemish. And if there's any spot or blemish on them, then they couldn't be offered as a sacrifice. Well, that fascinates me because Jesus Christ, our Passover lamb, is going through that inspection until he was placed on the cross of Calvary to pay the penalty for our sins. He was the perfect sacrifice without spot or blemish. You know, John the Baptist, when he saw Jesus, said, "Behold, the Lamb of God has come to take away the sins of the world." And so this evening, what we're going to do is we're going to see a series of questioning that the Jewish religious leaders will lay upon Jesus. And they're trying to catch him. They're trying to find some spot or blemish in his life to discredit him. They don't believe he's the Lamb of God who's come to take away the sins of the world. But keep in mind what Peter said in 1 Peter chapter 1, verses 18 through 21. He said, "Knowing that you were not redeemed with corruptible things like silver or gold from your aimless conduct received by tradition from your fathers, but with the precious blood of Christ as of a lamb without blemish and without spot. He indeed was foreordained before the foundation of the world, but was manifest in these last times for you who through him believe in God, who raised him from the dead and gave him glory so that your faith and hope are in God." Now, I realize that you may not see that as important, but it is. If there was some inherited sin or acquired sin found in Jesus, he could not be that perfect sacrifice for us. He could not have completed the work, but the scriptures tell us he was without sin. He is that perfect sacrifice for us. And keep in mind that in our last study, as we concluded last time, remember Jesus driving out the money changers, those who were selling the sacrifices, ripping the people off. He drove them out of the temple area. Why? Well, because the temple area was to be a place of prayer, of worship, a place where people could be touched and healed by God. How horrible would it be? You know, you come into church and it's like a shakedown. How much money you have to give to the church offering. We've got this going. We got that. I came to worship God, not to have my pockets picked here. I don't understand the mentality. Many years ago, there was a church in town that sent the offering plate around once. And I don't know how fast the guys in back counted, but they had to send it around a second and third time. I don't even know what you tell the congregation. "Well, you know, I'm going on vacation next week. We need a little more money." I don't know. What do you say? But this is the mentality here. People, this is Passover. People are coming from all around to worship God. And now look at, temple. You can't use Roman coinage. You got to use the temple tax or the temple coinage, excuse me, which we will give you at a high exchange rate. "Oh, that animal you brought, it's got a spot, it has a blemish on it, that can't be a sacrifice. But for $19.95, I can get you into this lamb." That's what they were doing. They were ripping the people of God off, and Jesus confronted that. So it's after this we're going to pick up our study this evening in Luke chapter 20, starting in verse 1. And let's see what the Lord has for us as we study his word. Luke tells us, "Now it happened on one of those days, as he taught the people in the temple and preached the gospel, that the chief priests and the scribes, together with the elders, confronted him and spoke to him, saying, 'Tell us, by what authority are you doing these things? Or who is he who gave you this authority?'" So Luke doesn't tell us the day this happened or the Passover week. He says one of those days. Some say it was Tuesday. Others feel it was Wednesday before Passover. I don't think that's the real issue here. The issue here is the questioning of these religious leaders and really the response that Jesus gave to them. And I love what Jesus is doing here. He's teaching, he's preaching, cleansing the temple. And the Jewish officials, the religious leaders, didn't like it. And they're coming after him. They're questioning him. "Who gave you the right to do these things? Who gave you the authority to do what you're doing? We don't like it." Well, if you look at the life of Jesus, his life showed he had the authority, right? He healed the sick, raised the dead, gave sight to the blind. He opened the ears of the deaf. He delivered those who were demon-possessed, calmed the sea, fed the multitudes, and we can go on. But his life showed that he was the Messiah, and the forgiving of the sins of the people showed that he's Almighty God, because only God can forgive sins. So yes, he had the authority to do these things because he is God.
1: And as
0: we read on, listen to the response of Jesus to this question given by the priests and scribes along with the elders. I think it's kind of interesting. Look at verse 3. But he answered and said to them, I will also ask you one thing and answer me. The baptism of John, was it from heaven or from men? And they reasoned among themselves, saying, if we say from heaven, he will say, why then did you not believe him? But if we say from men, all the people will stone us, for they are persuaded that John was a prophet. So they answered that they did not know where it was from. And Jesus said to them, neither will I tell you by what authority I do these things. So Jesus doesn't answer the question really here. He questions them. And it's not that Jesus was evading their question. He says, the baptism of John, guys, was it from heaven or from men? Why would he do that? He wants these guys to think. If John the Baptist, the things he said, is it from God, then what he said is true, that Jesus is the Messiah. And if it's true, and it is, then guess what? Jesus has the authority to do the things that he's doing, right? See, it just makes sense. Now, what did John proclaim? Well, if you like, turn over to John chapter 1, the next gospel over. And we're going to pick up in verse 15, where we're told this. John bore witness of him and cried out, saying, this was he of whom I said, he who comes after me is preferred before me, for he was before me. And of his fullness we have all received, and grace for grace. For the law was given through Moses, but grace and truth came through Jesus Christ. Jump down to verse 32. And John bore witness, saying, I saw the Spirit descending from heaven like a dove, and he remained upon him. I did not know him, but he who sent me to baptize with water said to me, upon whom you see the Spirit descending and remaining on him, this is he who baptizes with the Holy Spirit. And I have seen and testified that this is the Son of God. What was John's message? Jesus is the Messiah. And as Jesus asked them this question, their answer should be easy. But it wasn't. Why? Why was this so hard for them? Well, Luke tells us. They said, if we say from heaven, he will say, why then did you not believe him? But if we say from men, all the people will stone us, for they are persuaded that John was a prophet. In other words, we're not interested in the truth here. And I guess they couldn't handle the truth because they were interested in what they believed. That's so true today. People have their own beliefs about God, about how to obtain salvation. And when you speak the truth to them, they get angry. They don't want to hear it because they can't handle the truth. You know, people will say all kinds of bizarre things on how you get to heaven. And then you go, but the Bible says, well, don't tell me about the Bible. This is what I believe. This is what I've been taught all my life. You think I'm wrong? Well, I don't think you're wrong. The Bible says you're wrong. That's the final authority. And you see, people get mad at that because they can't handle the truth. They would have to admit that they're wrong. And what's the problem with that? Pride. You mean to tell me I've been wrong all these years? I don't have to. Let God tell you. Because if his word is true, and it is, and you're not believing it, then you are wrong. You see, that's the issue. And for these religious leaders, it was a catch-22 for them. I mean, if they said John was sent from God, they'd have to believe what John taught, that Jesus is the Messiah. If they say that John was not from God, that he was speaking, you know, on his own authority, I guess, they feared what the people would do. Because the people believed John the Baptist was a prophet of God. So this is the answer. These are the religious leaders. These are the brilliant men of the faith. They had this powwow, and this is what they came to. They answered that they did not know where it was from. Really? That's your answer? You guys had been to school, you've studied, and that's your answer. And Jesus confronts that. And he says, neither will I tell you by what authority I do these things. Wow. That kind of seems out of character, doesn't it? Why would Jesus do that? Because they were not interested in the truth. And Jesus isn't going to waste his time arguing with them. One writer put it like this. He said, if you do not recognize authority when you see it, he said, in effect, no amount of arguing will convince you of it. Well, and that's so true. I mean, Jesus heals on the Sabbath, and they're mad because he healed a person on the Sabbath. It's a day of rest. You know, you're not supposed to do that. You could have healed this man 6 days, but now this is the day of rest, and you heal? That's wrong. You broke the law. Jesus says, you know, you're more concerned about your animals that fall into a pit. You'd rescue them than this poor person here who's sick that I've just healed. You see, it didn't matter what Jesus said. Their hearts were hardened already. And it doesn't matter. If you're not interested in the truth, you're not going to listen. That's why, you know, as Christians, we shouldn't argue with people. There comes a point where you say, hey, God bless you, man. If that's what you want to believe, fine. But this is what the Bible says. You don't have to believe it, but God bless you, man. And move on. Now, it's interesting because from here, Jesus gives a parable of the vineyard owner or the vine dressers. And he's showing that he has the authority to do these things through this parable. And we'll see that. But before we get to that, turn over to Isaiah chapter 5. Because we see Israel spoken of as a vineyard. And I just want to go through a couple verses here and show you how this plays out. In Isaiah chapter 5, we're going to look at verses 1 through 7. Isaiah says, "Now let me sing to my well-beloved a song of my beloved regarding his vineyard. My well-beloved has a vineyard on a very fruitful hill. He dug it up and cleared out its stones and planted it with the choice vine. He built a tower in its midst, also made a wine press in it. So he expected it to bring forth good grapes, but it brought forth wild grapes. Now, O inhabitants of Jerusalem and men of Judea, judge please between me and my vineyard. What more could have been done to my vineyard that I have not done in it? Why then, when I expected it to bring forth good grapes, did it bring forth wild grapes? And now please let me tell you what I will do to my vineyard. I will take away its hedge, and it shall be burned, and break down its wall, and it shall be trampled down. I will lay it waste, it shall not be pruned or dug, but there shall come up briars and thorns. I will also command the clouds that they rain no rain on it. For the vineyard of the Lord of hosts is the house of Israel, and the men of Judah are his pleasant plant. He looked for justice, but behold, oppression, for righteousness, but behold, weeping." I find it interesting. God says, look, I've done everything possible so you would produce good fruit. But instead, we get some sour grapes here. And, you know, if you've ever seen anyone trying to keep the law for their salvation, that's how they look. Their face looks like they've just eaten some sour grapes. It's always, you know, they're just always, why? Because the law's tough. And God doesn't force anyone. He gives everyone a chance to produce fruit in their lives. Turn back to Psalm 80. We see this played out again. We're going to look at verses 8 through 19 in Psalm 80. And this is what the psalmist says here. Psalm 80, starting in verse 8. "You have brought a vine out of Egypt. You have cast out the nations and planted it. You prepared room for it and caused it to take deep root, and it filled the land. The hills were covered with its shadow and the mighty cedars with its boughs. She sent out her boughs to the sea and her branches to the river. Why have you broken down her hedges so that all who pass by the way pluck her fruit? The boar out of the woods uproots it, and the wild beast of the field devours it. Return, we beseech you, O God of hosts. Look down from heaven and see and visit this vine and the vineyard which your right hand has planted. And the branch that you made strong for yourself, it is burned with fire, it is cut down, they perish at the rebuke of your countenance. Let your hand be upon the man of your right hand, upon the son of man whom you made strong for yourself. Then we will not turn back from you. Revive us, and we will call upon your name. Restore us, O Lord God of hosts. Cause your face to shine, and we shall be saved." So Israel is this vineyard that God has planted. And that's kind of going to be the thrust here in this parable, as we're going to see. Look at verse 9 of Luke chapter 20. We're told, "Then he began to tell the people this parable. A certain man planted a vineyard, leased it to vine dressers, and went into a far country for a long time. Now at vintage time, he sent a servant to the vine dressers that they might give him some of the fruit of the vineyard. But the vine dressers beat him and sent him away empty-handed. Again, he sent another servant, and they beat him also, treated him shamefully, and sent him away empty-handed. And again, he sent a third, and they wounded him also and cast him out." So as you read through this parable, please understand that this sort of tenant farming arrangement was a common practice in Jesus' day, and especially in the area of Galilee. Archaeologists have discovered records of the same sort of dispute between landowners and tenant farmers. And here's the picture that Jesus is painting. And remember that a parable is an earthly story with a heavenly meaning. God the Father planted this vineyard. The vineyard is the nation of Israel. And the Father allowed the vine dressers to care for the land, nurturing it, which speaks of the religious leaders and their role of bringing people to God so, why? They can produce fruit. The servants were the prophets of God who came and were beaten. Some were even killed. And don't you see that happening as you read through the Old Testament? Absolutely. The leaders turn from God. They turn the hearts of the people from God. And here come the prophets warning them, encouraging them to return to God. And they beat them. They even killed some of them. Stephen spoke of their sordid history as he's addressing the Jewish religious leaders as he's arrested and is on trial for his faith in Jesus. He said to them in Acts 7, "You stiff-necked and uncircumcised in heart and ears. You always resist the Holy Spirit as your fathers did, so do you. Which of the prophets did your fathers not persecute? And they killed those who foretold the coming of the Just One, of whom now you now have become the betrayers and murderers, who have received the law by the direction of angels and have not kept it." So they couldn't argue about their history. It was recorded for them what they did to the prophets of God. And the scriptures they said they were obeying, their fathers didn't obey the scripture. They are not obeying the scripture. And tragically, Israel was to shine forth the light of God in a world that was in darkness. And their light kept getting dimmer and dimmer and dimmer. So God sends these prophets in to get them back on track. But many times they rejected the prophets and came to a point where they really couldn't see God. But listen to what Jesus says starting in verse 13 here, as it gets even worse. "Then the owner of the vineyard said, 'What shall I do? I will send my beloved son. Probably they will respect him when they see him.' But when the vine dressers saw him, they reasoned among themselves, saying, 'This is the heir. Come, let us kill him, that the inheritance may be ours.' So they cast him out of the vineyard and killed him. Therefore, what will the owner of the vineyard do to them? He will come and destroy those vine dressers and give the vineyard to others." And when they heard it, they said, "Certainly not." Now, they didn't listen to the servants or the prophets. And what does God do? He sends his son into the picture. We see that in John 3:16 and 17. "God so loved the world that he gave his only begotten son, that whoever believes in him should not perish but have everlasting life. For God did not send his son into the world to condemn the world, but that the world through him might be saved." Now, think about the question they asked Jesus as we open up this chapter. "Tell us, by what authority are you doing these things? Or who is he who gave you the authority?" Jesus is saying, "Hey, look, the Father gave me the authority. He sent me." And what do they do with the son? They kill him. And Jesus is speaking of what's going to happen in just a few days. What these religious leaders are going to do to him, they're going to put him to death. Why? Why would they put to death their Messiah? Well, in this parable, Jesus said in regard to the reason they put to death the son, "This is the heir. Come, let us kill him that the inheritance may be ours." Why did the religious leaders want Jesus dead? They didn't want to lose their positions, their wealth, the things they held dear to them. They didn't want Rome to take it away from them. And they weren't holding on to God. They were holding on to these other things. In fact, in John 11, verses 47 and 48, we see this played out for us. "Then the chief priests and the Pharisees gathered a council and said, 'What shall we do? For this man works many signs. If we let him alone like this, everyone will believe in him, and the Romans will come and take away both our place and nation.'" How sad is that? I mean, think about it. Jesus is doing many signs. He's healing people. Many miracles are taking place. People are getting delivered from demons. And they're concerned. If we don't do something now, everyone's going to believe in him. Hard to deny those signs, huh? Right? And here's the clincher. The Romans are going to take what we have away from us. It's all about me, not what God has. Jealousy, pride, arrogance, covetousness. And they plot to kill Jesus, and they weren't just sure how to do it. And they're going to try and catch him breaking either the Jewish law or the Roman law so they could eliminate this troublemaker. But this wasn't going to happen according to their timetable. There is no way it's going to happen according to God's table. They didn't even timetable. They didn't want it to occur over Passover because there's too many people. There's a big following. A lot of people were coming to hear Jesus. Jesus was teaching them. They didn't want it over Passover. When did it happen? Passover. Because he is the Passover lamb. Wow. Now, in response to their actions killing the son, Jesus says he will come and destroy those vine dressers and give the vineyard to others. I am sure if we were there, we would see the hair on the back of their neck standing up at that point, these religious leaders. I am sure they were outraged that Jesus would say something like that. Take this away from them. Take that. We are children of Abraham. God has created the Gentiles to fuel the fires of hell. That's what they thought. And it was too much for them. And in their blindness, in their arrogance, in their pride, they basically said to Jesus, this can't be us. We wouldn't do something like that. See, it cut to the heart, but it didn't bring them to saving faith. It made them angry at Jesus. They didn't repent of their sin. You know, I wonder what God thinks as he looks down at the Church of Jesus Christ today. I mean, has our witness of him been distorted? I mean, I know Babylon Bee is a satire site, but I'll tell you what, some of the things they post on there, as funny as they are true. That's what's really tragic. And this is for all of us. Are people seeing Jesus when they look at our lives? Or has our light gone out? Do they see us? Or do they see Jesus? And when I say do see Jesus, is his nature flowing from our lives? The things we do, the things we say, and I'm telling you, when things are going good in your life, so easy, isn't it? Oh, God bless you, man. Have a beautiful day. Oh, it's so nice. And when things are going bad, you're like, oh, man, I'm just slug some. You see, that's really when our witness is the strongest, when we're going through difficult times and people see how we respond. May they see Jesus. Jesus says, you are the light of the world. The fact that you alone are the light of the world. Why? Because the unsaved are not light. They're darkness. We alone are the light of the world. We are shining in this dark world. And we need to let our light shine before men that they may see our good works and glorify our Father in heaven. We're to give people a correct picture of God and his love for them. And let me say this. Don't argue, fight, post horrible things on Facebook. It's a horrible witness. I mean, my wife was looking, it's our anniversary today, and so she was looking at some of the people that, you know, put happy anniversary on our Facebook page. She goes, who are these people? I said, Julia, I don't know half of them. They just want to be my friend. And I'm like, hey, sure, if you want to be my friend. I don't know if they're saved or unsaved, but they every week, twice a week, at least, they're hearing about the messages that we're given. I want to shine for Jesus. And I'll be honest, I learned the hard way. I like to argue, in a way, I guess, because I'm right. Yeah, they're wrong. Thank you very much. Praise you. You are like a prophetess. Woo, hallelujah. But I learned, you get nowhere with arguing. You don't. Jesus knew that. You don't argue. Hey, God bless you, man. This is what I believe. This is why I believe it. If you don't want to accept that, that's up to you. And you move on. So I will move on. Look at verse 17. And he looked at them and said, what then is this that is written? The stone which the builders rejected has become the chief cornerstone. So Jesus is quoting out of Psalm 118, verse 22, one of the Hallel or Messianic Psalms, which the people were just shouting a few days earlier on Palm Sunday. This Psalm, I'll read a few verses, 21 through 28 of Psalm 118. But it goes like this. I will praise you, for you have answered me and have become my salvation. The stone which the builders rejected has become the chief cornerstone. This was the Lord's doing. It is marvelous in our eyes. This is the day that the Lord has made. We will rejoice and be glad in it. Save now, I pray, O Lord, I pray. Send now prosperity. Blessed is he who comes in the name of the Lord. We have blessed you from the house of the Lord. God is the Lord, and he has given us light. Bind the sacrifice with cords to the horns of the altar. You are my God, and I will praise you. You are my God, and I will exalt you. This is the day the Lord has made. What is he talking about? The day of salvation. This is the day. This is what it's all about. Before the foundations of the world, he was the Lamb who was going to be sacrificed for our sins.

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1: This is the place, no?
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2: This is Chapter by Chapter and Sandy Adams with a summary of today's chapter.
3: In 1 Corinthians chapter 7, Paul discusses the subject of marriage. Paul was called to be single, and it's a good thing. What woman would like being married to a man who spent all his time on the move, in prison, or trying to survive in shark-infested waters? Without family responsibilities, Paul could invest all his time in his ministry. But not all people are called to be single. Sexual abstinence is the exception, not the norm. Marital pleasures can take the edge off sexual pressures. Divorce was never in God's plan, but many first century Christians were in a unique situation. None of them had heard the gospel before they got married. Inevitably, some spouses became Christians and some did not. What should the believers do? Paul says as long as the unbeliever wants to remain married, the marriage should be preserved. But if the unbeliever departs, let the believer get on with his life. This brought up a bigger issue. How is Christian conversion supposed to affect a person's position in life? Paul tells us we need to remain where we're called, unless God releases us from that calling. Are you trying to escape an unpleasant job or a rowdy neighbor? Are you running from a church where your feelings were hurt? Escape is not victory. Our mobility hinders our maturity. People never grow spiritually as long as they're bouncing from job to job, church to church, town to town, even marriage to marriage. There are disciplines God can only teach when you remain where you're called.
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5: It's 71 degrees.

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2: Caleb had given everything of himself to God. At the age of 85, he said, "As yet I am as strong this day as I was on the day that Moses sent me. Just as my strength was then, so now is my strength for war, both for going out and for coming in." Faith grows with experience.
3: Look at his faith-filled words. "Now therefore give me this mountain, whereof the Lord spoke in that day. For you heard in that day how the Anakims were there, and that the cities were great and fenced. If so be the Lord will be with me, then I shall be able to drive them out, as the Lord said." Fighting the battle to reach the lost may seem like a mountainous task, but it's one that we can conquer through that same faith in God.
2: There goes another minute. Gone forever. Go share your faith while you still have time.
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0: isn't the same as being godly. And coming up, Pastor Xavier Reese discusses the mistake that many make in exalting gifted people rather than the giver of gifts. And we discover the simple truths about true spirituality while using our abilities humbly. Let's listen.
1: Paul stated the principle of the unity by diversity of the gifts for the edification of the church. But the manifestation of the Spirit is given to each one for the profit of all. The focus should not be the gift again, but the Spirit as He operates the gift through the person. The manifestation of the Holy Spirit takes place through different gifts, different types of ministries, different activities of power, bringing about various results. But the presence of the Holy Spirit is the focus. The activity of the Spirit, not the person or gift, as He is the one continuing the ministry of Jesus in and through the community of God's redeemed. But we get enamored with the man.
2: Oh, I gotta go. He's gonna be preaching. Maybe he'll sign my Bible.
1: What?
2: Sign your Bible.
1: You think people ask Jesus to sign the scroll? Come on. We've lost it in America. The manifestation of the Spirit is imparted to every believer. Mark it well. The individual's body is called the temple of God, the temple of the Holy Spirit, 1 Corinthians 6:19. The corporate body is also called the temple of God, collectively, 1 Corinthians 3:16 and 17. The Christian community is the community of the Holy Spirit. Again, mark the word given. It's key. It's not deserved. It's not worked for. God doesn't say, okay, as soon as you get to this level, I'm going to give you this gift. No, no, no. They're gifts. Gifts don't prove you're spiritual. You can be carnal. The manifestation of the Spirit is given to each person, the prophet, the entire church. Every gift, ministry, and activity of the Spirit are not for the individual person primarily, but others. See this hand? I've known this hand for 62 years. This hand has served my body, has helped me put my shoes on, brush my teeth, comb my hair, scratch the back of my neck. I have never known it in 62 years to serve itself. And has never complained. Ever. It knows it's a hand, it knows its function, and it does it. My feet, they spend most of their life in a very dark and smelly place. And they have never complained or tried to move up my leg to become my belly button or something. What has God called you to be and gifted you? Are you doing it? Or are you comparing yourself among yourselves so you're not wise?
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0: Romans chapter 5, verses 9 through 11. Much more than having now been justified by his blood, we shall be saved from wrath through him. For if when we were enemies we were reconciled to God through the death of his Son, much more having been reconciled, we shall be saved by his life. And not only that, but we also rejoice in God through our Lord Jesus Christ, through whom we have now received the reconciliation.
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1: Judah now launches into this most really heartbreaking and passionate, selfless plea for his brother Benjamin. F.B. Meyer said, in all literature, there's nothing more pathetic than this appeal. Leopold said, this is one of the manliest, most straightforward speeches ever delivered by any man. For depth of feeling and sincerity of purpose, it stands unexcelled. And Barnhouse said, the most moving address in all of the Word of God. You see, he's a broken man, Judah. No longer concerned about his welfare. Who is he concerned about? The welfare of Benjamin. Welfare of his father Jacob. He's a changed man. You know, some 22 years earlier, he allowed his father to believe that Joseph was dead, eaten by wild animals. Now he can only say what Jacob believed. It's not what really happened. He knew that. And I think it's more than just Judah being broken. I think his brothers were too. They knew what they did. Now conviction has led to confession of their sin and restoration. And just listen to what he's going to tell Joseph, the plan to resolve this problem. We all have plans, right? This is one. Verse 33. Now therefore, please let your servant remain instead of the lad as a slave to my Lord, and let the lad go up with his brothers. For how shall I go up to my father if the lad is not with me, lest perhaps I see the evil that would come upon my father? What is Judah willing to do here? To lay down his life for his brother? Who comes from the tribe of Judah? Oh, Jesus does, the Messiah. Well, there's the ultimate picture, right? Who lays down his life for us? Jesus does. He laid down his life to pay in full the penalty for our sins. John 15:13, greater love has no one than this, than to lay down one's life for his friends. And we see Judah doing that here. And again, you see the hearts of Joseph's brothers changed. They were broken. And it's going to lead to restoration. I'll just share a couple things with you of what those changes are. They didn't resent it when Benjamin was given the favored portion, given all that extra food. They trusted each other, not accusing each other of wrong when accused of stealing the cup, which that could happen. They stuck together when the silver cup was found. They didn't abandon their favored son and allow him to be carried back to Egypt alone. They completely humbled themselves for the sake of the favored son. They knew their predicament was the result of their sin against Joseph, which I find interesting. They always go back, you know, we did wrong 22 years ago. God is paying us back here. They understood that. What you sow is what you reap. They showed due concern for how this might affect their father, not like they cared earlier with Joseph. And Judah was willing to be a substitutionary sacrifice for his brother out of love for his father and his brethren. Absolutely. So as Joseph is hearing all this, seeing their brokenness, how much they've changed over the years since they sold him into slavery, it's too much for him. Look at in chapter 45, starting in verse 1, what takes place. We're told, then Joseph could not restrain himself before all those who stood by him. And he cried out, make everyone go out for me. So no one stood with him while Joseph made himself known to his brothers. And he wept aloud, and the Egyptians in the house of Pharaoh heard it. Then Joseph said to his brothers, I am Joseph. Does my father still live? But his brothers could not answer him, for they were dismayed in his presence. So again, if Joseph was doing all this out of revenge, do you think he'd be weeping and crying over all of this? No, I don't think so. And Joseph orders all the Egyptians out of the room. He's alone with his brothers now. Joseph wept aloud, and the Egyptians in the house of Pharaoh heard it. And I think it's interesting the response of his brothers. His brothers could not answer him, for they were dismayed in his presence. I bet they were. You're who? Joseph? What? I thought you looked familiar. I don't know. That word dismayed in Hebrew, bahal, carries with it the idea of being amazed or frightened, even to the point of being terrified. I think they were terrified. They knew what they did to Joseph. Now he's second in charge over all of Egypt. He could do whatever he wanted to them. And so they're a little taken back. And remember, when Joseph was in the pit, he was crying out to them to let him go. And it fell on deaf ears. And now they're thinking, this is payback time. How does Joseph respond to all this? Well, look at verse 4 here in chapter 45 of Genesis. We're told this. And Joseph said to his brothers, please come near to me. And they came near, and he said, I am Joseph, your brother, whom you sold into Egypt. But now do not therefore be grieved or angry with yourselves because you sold me here. For God sent me before you to preserve life. For these 2 years the famine has been in the land, and there are still 5 years in which there will be neither plowing nor harvesting. And God sent me before you to preserve a posterity for you in the earth, and to save your lives by a great deliverance. So now it was not you who sent me here, but God. And he has made me a father to Pharaoh, and the Lord of all his house, and a ruler throughout all the land of Egypt. Again, they are so terrified of Joseph that they kind of step back. They didn't want to be too close to this guy because he could kill them. And thus, Joseph says, please come near to me. Don't keep backing off. Come here. And they do. Why? Because I think Joseph had that presence of peace in his life. He had the presence of God in his life where just felt comfortable being around him. So they weren't terrified anymore. And I think about that as Christians, people should be able to, they shouldn't be fearful of us. They should be able to come up to us. And I don't know about you, and this has been several years ago, but, you know, I went to have some lab work drawn. And, you know, I like talking to people. And I'm telling you what, this person laid out her story, just there it was. And I think, why? Because she felt comfortable. I was a person who was willing to listen to what she had to say. And that's how Joseph was. I think that's what his brother saw in him. Now, what's interesting is the first time when Joseph had these dreams about his brothers bowing down to him, his brothers rejected it, right? Interesting. Here they are coming a second time, and they recognize he's our deliverer. Oh, wow. That's interesting. Joseph is a type of who? He's a picture, a type of Jesus Christ. When Jesus came the first time, the Jews rejected him and put him to death. But when he comes again, guess what? They're going to recognize him. Wow, what a picture. Remember in Acts chapter 7, verses 9 through 13, Stephen is before the council, the Jewish religious leaders, and he tells this to them. And the patriarchs, becoming envious, sold Joseph into Egypt. But God was with him and delivered him out of all his troubles and gave him favor and wisdom in the presence of Pharaoh, king of Egypt, and he made him governor over Egypt and all his house. Now a famine and great trouble came over all the land of Egypt and Canaan, and our fathers found no sustenance. But when Jacob heard that there was grain in Egypt, he sent out our fathers first. And the second time Joseph was made known to his brothers, and Joseph's family became known to Pharaoh. You see, that second time they recognized him, they bowed before him, they recognized him as the deliverer. Zechariah 12:10, I will pour on the house of David and on the inhabitants of Jerusalem the spirit of grace and supplication. Then they will look on me whom they pierced. Yes, they will mourn for him as one mourns for his only son and grieve for him as one grieves for a firstborn. Are Jews saved today? Absolutely. But as a nation, as a whole, they're not even really, I guess you can call them religious, but to the God of Abraham, Isaac, and Jacob, they really don't follow them. Do they celebrate Passover and all those holidays, the feast? Absolutely. Like we celebrate Christmas. It doesn't mean it's a Christian holiday. They just are celebrating these feasts because it's what they do. We gather together with family and friends. The Orthodox Jews, yeah, they are seeking the God of Abraham, Isaac, and Jacob. They just don't recognize Jesus as their Savior, not yet. And what did Jesus say to this nation of Jews? For I say to you, you will see me no more until you say, blessed is he who comes in the name of the Lord. When does that petition take place? I think it is when they're at the rock city of Petra. Remember, the Antichrist goes into the Holy of Holies at the 3.5-year mark of the 7-year tribulation period, demands to be worshipped as God, and the Jews are told to flee. Jesus talked about it in Matthew 24. Don't even go home and get your clothes. Pray that your flight may not be on the Sabbath, or that you're pregnant or in the winter. Just get out of town. And they go to Petra. And if you look in Isaiah, you'll see one of the places Jesus goes to is Basra, Petra. Why? Because that's where the Jews are. And God is going to protect them for 3.5 years there. And they will say, they will call upon the name of the Lord. They will get saved. And this is the second time. His first coming, the Jews didn't see it for the most part as a nation. Individual Jews, absolutely. But the second time, the nation as a whole will turn to him. Now, here's a question I'll throw out at you. Why was Joseph in Egypt? Was it because of the sin of his brothers or the plan of God?
2: Yes.
1: Good answer. You're learning from me over the years. You know, you kind of, it's not, you know, something too difficult to figure out. God used their sin to fulfill his plan. Absolutely. Absolutely. Did it negate the sin of the brothers? No. I mean, they couldn't say, hey, well, this is God's plan, so whatever we did, we're just fulfilling God's plan. No, it was still sin in their life. Just like with Judas. Was that foretold beforehand? Absolutely it was. Because God knows the beginning from the end. Even though he gave Judas many, many chances to turn, he still didn't. So it was sin on Judas's part, but it was the plan of God also. And God was going to save his people, and he needed Joseph there down in Egypt. I like what Spurgeon said. He said, how wonderfully those two things meet in practical harmony, the free will of man and the predestination of God. Man acts just as freely and just as guilty as if there were no predestination whatever. And God ordains, arranges, supervises, and overrules just as accurately as if there were no free will in the universe. How it all works together, it does. God knows. The beginning from the end. That's what makes it easy for God. He knows the whole story. See, I don't. I know what's happening right here and now. He sees the beginning and he sees the end. And he knows it all. And it's like Paul said, all things work together for good to those who love God, to those who are called according to his purpose. Wow, that was Joseph. Now, let's apply it to our lives. Where are you at this evening? Maybe you feel that life is not fair. Maybe you feel things aren't working out like you thought they should. Maybe you feel like a victim. And the whole reason is you're taking God out of the picture. And I know my wife is sitting there because she's looking at me going, are you listening to that, Joe? God has a way of doing that every time. It's so interesting. And it's true. And again, I'm not minimizing what people are going through or trying to downplay it. But is God in control and is he aware and does he know the outcome of everything? Absolutely he does. You know, we look at this world and we see the chaos it's in. You know, they moved the doomsday clock up, right? I don't know, what is it at, 90 seconds now? I don't know. Like they're going to be able to tell. I don't worry about that because I know the story. I know what God has said. There is coming a doomsday, but it's down the road. I don't know if you remember the book by Rabbi Harold Kushner. It was a best-selling book, When Bad Things Happen to Good People. The whole premise is wrong because there are no good people. But, you know, he was a rabbi. He was dealing with serious issues, even with his own family. One of his children were sick and died. And so he's trying to reconcile all this. And a whole point of his book is that God is all-loving, but he's not all-powerful. He's good, but he's not sovereign. So when bad things happen to good people, it's because events are out of God's control. And he advises his readers, this is what he tells them, learn to love God and forgive him despite his limitations. If that's how you feel, that's the wrong concept of God. But see, he's looking at a purely from a very narrow view. Why do things happen that are tragic? I don't always understand them. God, you know, I'll give you a little clue. God never says, you know, Joe, what do you think about this? Should we do it? He never asks me. I don't know why. I could give him some good information. Because he's God. Can I trust him that no matter what happens, he's a loving God, he's a just God, he's a righteous God, he's a fair God, he's a compassionate God. Can I trust him, trust his attributes, his whole character of who he is, no matter what happens? Well, that's a tough one, isn't it? But that's what we are to do. I think Joseph understood that God was in control. And that's what we need to do. Well, look at verse 9 here in chapter 45 of Genesis. We're told this. Hasten and go up to my father and say to him, thus says your son Joseph, God has made me Lord of all Egypt. Come down to me, do not tarry. You shall dwell in the land of Goshen, and you shall be near to me, you and your children's children, your flocks and your herds and all that you have. There I will provide for you, lest you and your household and all that you have come to poverty, for there are still 5 years of famine. And behold, your eyes and the eyes of my brother Benjamin see that it is my mouth that speaks to you. So you shall tell my father of all my glory in Egypt and of all that you have seen, and you shall hasten and bring my father down here. Then he fell on his brother Benjamin's neck and wept, and Benjamin wept on his neck. Moreover, he kissed all his brothers and wept over them. And after that, his brothers talked with him. It almost sounds like they were dumbfounded. Their mouths were like, they couldn't even say anything. But after Joseph got done and they got all reconciled, yeah, they were talking. And Joseph wants them, you know, hurry up, go back home, get dad, bring him with all your possessions, come back here. Why? Why was he in a hurry? Because Jacob is old. Joseph doesn't know how much longer he has to live. I think that's why. Bring the entire family. You're going to dwell in the land of Goshen. And Goshen was a very fertile land, one of the most fertile areas in the world, covered some 900 square miles, located in the northeastern part of Egypt. And as you read this, is there any hint that Joseph is angry with his brothers? No, not at all. There's love and forgiveness. And Joseph saw the hand of God. Yeah, were they cruel to him? Yeah. But man, what an example of that agape love that could only come from God. We see it in the life of Joseph. It's unconditional love. Does God's love change towards you when you do things good and when you do things bad? Does he make a list and check it twice to find out who's naughty or nice? No, that's Santa Claus, guys. It's not our God. God's love for you is unchanging. Why? Because it's unconditional. He died while we were yet sinners. He didn't wait till we were good people. We wouldn't need him then. But boy, isn't forgiveness, that unconditional love, difficult? Yeah, you can't do it on your own. We can love people and even some people that may not be nice to us for a time. But all of a sudden, boom, you explode. I can't take it anymore. Get out of my face, right? That's the flesh. I hate to say it, but it is. That's the flesh. Unconditional love loves unconditionally. I know, pretty profound. Did you write that down? Unconditional love loves unconditionally. But you know what? Listen to what Paul wrote in Ephesians 4, verses 30 through 32. Do not grieve the Holy Spirit of God, by whom you were sealed for the day of redemption. Let all bitterness, wrath, anger, clamor, and evil speaking be put away from you with all malice. And be kind to one another, tender-hearted, forgiving one another, even as God in Christ forgave you. In other words, Paul's saying we can grieve the work of the Holy Spirit in our lives by holding on to all this bitterness and wrath and anger and the like. We're to love unconditionally, forgiving, being tender-hearted. And then he has to add this, even as God in Christ forgave you. Oh, you know, I think I was doing okay. And then you put that in there. Oh, God's forgiven me of everything. And now I can't forgive this person. But what they did is really wrong. Yeah, but I can't forgive them. God forgave you of everything. Wow. Joseph had tons of reasons that he could have been angry and bitter at his brothers, filled with hate, but he just let love flow. Look at verse 16 here in Genesis 45. We're told this. Now the report of it was heard in Pharaoh's house, saying, Joseph's brothers have come. So it pleased Pharaoh and his servants well. And Pharaoh said to Joseph, say to your brothers, do this, load your beast and depart. Go to the land of Canaan. Bring your father and your households and come to me. I will give you the best of the land of Egypt, and you will eat the fat of the land. Now you are commanded, do this. Take carts out of the land of Egypt for your little ones and your wives. Bring your father and come. Also, do not be concerned about your goods, for the best of all the land of Egypt is yours. Then the sons of Israel did so, and Joseph gave them carts according to the command of Pharaoh, and he gave them provisions for the journey. He gave to all of them, to each man, changes of garments. But to Benjamin he gave 300 pieces of silver and 5 changes of garments. And he sent to his father these things, 10 donkeys loaded with the good things of Egypt, and 10 female donkeys loaded with grain, bread, and food for his father for the journey. So he sent his brothers away, and they departed, and he said to them, see that you do not become troubled along the way. How did Pharaoh and the household, his household, his servants respond to the news about Joseph's brothers? They were excited. They rejoiced. Why? Because they loved Joseph. Joseph interpreted the dream, saved the nation. But I think there was other things in the life of Joseph, that he was a good man. The Spirit of God was in this man. And they saw that. So they are trying to make Joseph happy because they understand they're blessed by Joseph being there. And Pharaoh says, go get your family, bring them back. I'm giving you a bunch of carts, donkeys, all kinds of things, and bring your whole family back. Wow. Boy said, to return to Canaan with carts from Egypt was the cultural equivalent of landing a jumbo jet among a tribe of isolated savages. It would be the stuff legends are made of. Wow. Can you imagine what Jacob thought when he saw them coming with all these goods loaded on these royal carts? All they were supposed to do was bring back some grain, right? Look at what they're coming with. And Jacob's probably going, oy vey, what did you guys do now? How much trouble am I in? What is going on? And I like the fact that Joseph tells his brothers, see that you do not become troubled along the way. Don't get in a fight. Don't quarrel over this. Don't blame each other. It's a done deal. You meant it for evil. Hey, God made it for good. That's what he meant it for. In fact, we'll see that when we get to Genesis 50. Do not be afraid, for am I in the place of God? But as for you, you meant evil against me. But God meant it for good, in order to bring it about as it is this day, to save many people alive. Now, therefore, do not be afraid. I will provide for you and your little ones. And he comforted them and spoke kindly to them. Yeah, they sinned, but Joseph saw the hand of God upon that. You know, look at verse 25. Then they went up out of Egypt and came to the land of Canaan to Jacob their father. And they told him, saying, Joseph is still alive, and he is governor over all the land of Egypt. And Jacob's heart stood still. So they got the defibrillator out. No. His heart stood still because he did not believe them. But when they told him all the words which Joseph had said to them, and when he saw the carts which Joseph had sent to carry him, the spirit of Jacob their father revived. Then Israel said, it is enough. Joseph, my son, is still alive. I will go and see him before I die. I can't imagine what Jacob was thinking. You know, he's sitting there on his in the field somewhere, maybe in his rocking chair, and here comes his sons on all these carts, huge carts with all these goods. And then he says, Dad, guess what? Joseph's still alive. And his heart stood still. Yeah, I bet it did. That must have been a shock. Can you imagine 22 years thinking your son's dead? Now he's second in command over all of Egypt, and he wants us to go down there to be with him. I'm going to kill you kids, right? I mean, what did you do to me? Come on. But notice, what is he called throughout this chapter? Jacob, right? Yakub. But then in verse 28, what is he called? Israel. What happened here? I think he's governed by God. And he was able to say, it's enough. Joseph, my son, is still alive. I will go and see him before I die. See, he believed.

That's all the time we have for today's teaching. If you would like a personal copy of this message, mention today's date when you contact us. 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
2: Today's Wisdom for Women is Proverbs 19, verse 7. All the brothers of the poor hate him. How much more do his friends go far from him? He may pursue them with words, yet they abandon him. When you are going through hard times, it is so much harder when you're alone. Our proverb today states that when we need companionship, comfort, and help of others the most, that is often when we are the least likely to find it. Job found that was true. Listen to his pitiful words in Job 19. My relatives have failed, and my close friends have forgotten me. Those whom I love have turned against me. Wow, he is really feeling low. And we have to remember in his story he had done nothing wrong. It was not because of his own sin against God or others that he was afflicted. And so, if you are in a place where you feel really, really poor and really, really alone, who can you turn to? There is no one better than the Lord himself. He has given us the book of Psalms to comfort and encourage us. As I read them, I always see that I am not the only one who is going through struggles and feeling discouraged. But then the words lead me from that low place to higher ground. They remind me that the Lord has not forgotten or forsaken me. One of the reasons I love reading the one-year Bible every day is that it lays out a psalm to read every day. Today's psalm is 10:14. But you, O God, do see trouble and grief. You consider it to take it in hand. The victim commits himself to you. You are the helper of the fatherless. This is Debbie Bryson praying that the practical wisdom of God's word will make you wise.
3: 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Find out what they're doing and why on today's Creation Moment. And now, here's our Creation Moment's host, Ian Taylor.
4: Just imagine a scientist going to the supermarket where he picks up a banana, an antenna from a blue crab, and a whisker from a catfish. He takes these back to his lab, hooks them together, and connects the whole thing to a computer. He calls it a bananatrode, and he uses it to detect chemicals from the human body called dopamine. While scientists don't actually do that, the scene is not so far-fetched. The crab antenna can detect tiny traces of amino acids in salt water. You see, crabs find their lunch by sensing and tracing down amino acids in the water. The catfish whisker can detect equally small amounts of amino acids in fresh water, and they both can do so extremely quickly. Scientists know that these natural sensors...
5: 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Manitowoc.
6: Some of the best conversations happen around a table outside. Paper plates, melting ice, somebody waving away a mosquito and finishing a sentence anyway. Nobody trying to impress anybody. Just people being honest. There's something good about that. Because a lot of us carry around the idea that we have to clean ourselves up before we come to God. Better attitude, better habits, better spiritual resume. But Jesus never waited for polished people. He met people in ordinary places, at tables, on roads, by the water, in homes full of interruptions and imperfect people. That still matters now. Maybe the reason you felt far from God isn't that he moved. Maybe you started believing you had to become someone else before he'd meet with you. He's not asking for a performance. He's asking for honesty, a real prayer, a real need, a heart that says, Lord, I need you. That's enough to begin. It always has been. WTSWLP.
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8: I believe, church, that God wants to revive our vision today. 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He wants to restore the church back to that having a heart like God has a heart, and eyes as he has eyes to see the fields that ripe unto harvest. To see the many sheep with no shepherd. Renew that passion for lost souls. To receive the anointing of the Holy Spirit.

Hey, welcome once again to Sound Doctrine, online at sounddoctrineradio.org. Maybe like the man we'll hear about today, you're greatly distressed and in a crisis. What do you do and where do you turn at such times? Reach for a gallon of ice cream and go into seclusion? Actually, there's a much better response. Pastor Jeff Johnson says there's strength for the faint-hearted to be found in 1 Samuel chapter 30. Let's find our place there now.

0: 1 Samuel chapter 30. This morning we're going to talk about strength for the faint-hearted. And I think it's needed so much in these days. Jesus said this in Matthew's gospel. We have it out in the back, kind of in a paraphrased version. But he said, "Come unto me, all ye that are laboring and heavy laden, and I will give you rest. Take my yoke upon you and learn of me. For I am meek and lowly in heart, and you shall find rest unto your souls. For my yoke is easy and my burden is light." David, at this time, has bottomed out. He is heavy laden, covered with burdens. He has just lost everything in his life. Rejected by the Philistines, he goes home to find it totally burned. And his family has been taken away into slavery. And even his friends now are turning on him to stone him. It can't get much worse than this. And David, we saw last week, is at a crossroads, because anytime this all comes down on an individual, you can choose now which way you're going to go. What are you going to do? How are you going to react? So David here is at the crossroad. Now, really, I think we should ask the question, how did he get here? And of course, we've already seen in chapter 27 that David got his eyes off the Lord and on his own heart, thinking and leaning to his own understanding, that he was going to die by the hand of Saul, which was a full-on lie. He was being deceived. And so he lost his vision for God. His eyes were off the Lord. The upward was no longer upward. It was now inward, you know. He was looking at himself. What can I do to get out of this? And of course, the next step was in chapter 28. He goes off to live with the enemy. So he loses his passion to serve the Lord. First he loses his vision, then he loses his passion. No longer has a passion to, you know, go on for the Lord. He goes to the enemy. The inward drive is gone. And so the action now in his life, and that is really the outward show of our vision for the Lord, of our passion for the Lord, is what we're doing for the Lord. We know that his action then, his service for God, halted. Now, church, I believe today that we are at the crossroads because of all that's been going on, because of what we're seeing today in the world that we're living in today. We have a choice whether we're going to live or whether we're going to die as a church, whether we're going to be churchy or we're going to be Christ-centered. It's up to each one of us. David decided to strengthen himself in the Lord. Remember, we saw that his rejection and all that he was receiving in his personal life was really his protection. God was looking out after David as he's looking out after us. But there comes a point where we must choose. He'll lead us to the water. You can lead a horse to water, but what? You can't make him drink. And the Lord is saying, I want you to drink. David began to drink. He began to take in the Lord in his life. And he decided to get back with the Lord. He repented of his going off and his backslidden ways, and he sought the Lord. Now, someone has asked me, how long does this take for you to get right with the Lord? And I just have to look at this experience of David and say, hey, it happens right away. Right away, David, as he turned towards the Lord, it took place in his heart and in his life. The moment he started to confess his sins, God began to restore, to begin to bring back all that he had lost, that he could recover everything. So I think it's the same way with us, but we must drink. Now, it is a contagious thing, because we saw that not only did David repent, but all of his men who were going to stone him, now, instead of picking up the stones to stone him, they're dropping them. They watch David. They're looking at the changed heart, and they're going, whoa, this is what we wanted. The old David back, you know, seeking the Lord. And so they all then joined in, his men, back on track for God. There's a song we used to sing a long time ago. It only takes a spark to get a fire going. And that spark lit off David, and David took many with him because of that fire that was burning in his heart for God. I believe, church, that God wants to revive our vision today. He wants to renew our vision, that we would see the lost saved and have a burden and a passion to go to them. He wants to restore the church back to that having a heart like God has a heart. And eyes as he has eyes to see the fields that are ripe unto harvest. To see the many sheep with no shepherd. To renew that passion for lost souls. To receive the anointing of the Holy Spirit. That we would desire to move out and pursue. That we would get on, instead of the defense all the time, on the offense and start moving into the areas of the enemy. Start praying as never before over people's lives that are held by the enemy. That we need to pursue, church. We need to get it on for the Lord. And as we do, the Holy Spirit will fill us. And that empowerment, that anointing will come. And people will hear the gospel. And people will get saved. Bars will be shut down in the whole bit. You know what I mean? Video centers, the rated R and X section will be no one there. You'll have to close the sections down because people are getting saved. But we've got to cry out first and sense the loss that we're experiencing. Holy Spirit, reveal to us, convict us in our hearts of just being lethargic as Christians, apathetic, looking around and saying, well, I'm saved. I hope they get saved. And just kind of settling in, ending up on a pew once, twice a week, and just sitting there, receiving, going, and doing our same old thing. Same thing, same thing, same old thing. Yeah. Lord, renew us, refresh us, send us forth. Let it be that excitement of the move of God, that we don't know what's coming up next, that we're excited for what God is doing. Break us out of this apathetic place that we're in. Because every minute that is ticking, every second that is ticking, is a soul going to hell. Someone is going into an eternity without God, without Christ. They're lost forever. As we truly repent, as David did, and pray, God will hear, God will heal. Like he said in 2 Chronicles 7:14, he will heal what needs to be healed. And he will move out, and we will go. As never before, and pursue as David is. Now, looking at 1 Samuel chapter 30, we left off in verse 11. I want to read 10 again, though, because it has everything to do where we're going today. Look at this. 1 Samuel 30, verse 10, and it says, and David pursued. Who did he pursue? Those that were taking his family. Those that were ripping him off. He went after his enemy. Because God said, do it. And he said, all right. And he pursued, he and 400 men. For notice, 200 abode behind, which were so faint that they could not go over the brook of Besor. So 200, very faint, stayed behind. The rest, 400, pursued. Verse 11. And they found an Egyptian in the field and brought him to David and gave him bread, and he did eat. And they made him drink water. And they gave him a piece of cake of figs and two clusters of raisins. And when he had eaten, his spirit came again unto him. I mean, he had a sugar high, man. He, wow. For he had eaten no bread nor drank any water 3 days and three nights. And David said unto him, to whom belongest thou? Whence art thou? Where'd you come from? And he said, I am a young man of Egypt, servant to an Amalekite, and my master left me. Because 3 days ago I fell sick. And that's his story. This Egyptian slave. As you look at this guy, I can see here a type of us. In other words, we came out of Egypt, didn't we? Which is a type of the world all the way through the Bible. Egypt is a type of the world. And he's a slave to an Amalekite, which is a type of the flesh throughout the scriptures. And really, man is no, he's not really a free moral agent like he might think he is. Because if you're here this morning and you are without Christ and you find yourself here in this church, well, let me tell you something. You, according to the Bible, are a child of disobedience and you're a child of wrath. And you're under a taskmaster that hates you and that is devouring your life. You are a slave to your flesh, to the world, and to Satan out there. He is your God, if God is not your God. That's pretty hairy. I mean, that's pretty scary, isn't it? That's true. That's Bible. If you're not serving the Lord God and you haven't received Christ, you're serving Satan out there. And you're under his bondage. And he could care less about your life. He loves to kill and to destroy lives. The Bible says we were dead in our trespasses and sins. You know what the enemy does? He seeks to condemn us and then to cause us to continue in sin. And that's what he's doing with the world. In other words, he tempts us, he gets us to do the act, and then he seeks to destroy us by condemning us for doing the act. I mean, it's a game that he plays with mankind as they're caught up in their sins, as they need deliverance. And then he leaves you for dead. But I'll tell you something. He is, number one, a liar. He's been lying to you, and he's been deceiving you. There is a way out. There is a way to have freedom. There is a way to be what you always wanted to be. There is a place of joy and happiness in the Lord. And Jesus gave us that way out. And so I want you to notice that as this Egyptian was left for dead, this slave, so much like us, notice he is brought to David. As we, and it's a beautiful analogy, we have been brought to the Lord, to the Son of David, by the Holy Spirit. For the Holy Spirit brings us to the Father. He's the one that's tugging on your heart this morning to get your life right with the Lord. And he's the one that brought us all to the Father and to the Son, Jesus Christ. And so this Egyptian is brought to David. In other words, we didn't choose the Lord. He chose us and he called us. We were sick in sin. It's a cancer, a fatal disease that was working in our lives. And Jesus then gives us the bread of life, the Word of God. And it brought forth life in us. He gives us of the water, the living water. And we begin to partake of the things of the Lord, which is awesome. So we're revived, as this guy was. And we're joined with the Son of God. And so he joined himself with David. He was committed with David. He was dedicated to David to serve and obey him. And I want you to notice something, that he was sick for 3 days. Now, it's interesting that David's men were actually traveling for 3 days, and then he got sick 3 days. So I thought to myself, well, who made him sick? Who got this guy sick and put him out in front of David's men and so they could find out some information? I think it was the Lord. You say God makes people sick? Well, you know, he allows it, doesn't he? And he's in, everything's under his control. There's a purpose and a reason for everything. And so they run into this Egyptian, verse 14. And then they asked him, what's going on? And he said, well, we made an invasion upon the south of the Cherethites and upon the coast which belongeth to Judah and upon the south of Caleb, and we burned Ziglag with fire. And so, you know, it just so happens that this Egyptian is right in David's way. But I want you to see also that David is being the good Samaritan. He didn't ask this guy, he didn't think that he was going to get any information out of him. He just flat out helped him, didn't he? He had a heart just to help somebody. Listen, when you help somebody, there's going to be many things coming back to you. You cannot but help somebody and be blessed. As we reach out to one another, as we help one another, we are going to be blessed. David just helped this man. And he was just a slave by the side of the road dying. Gave him what he basically needed. Got him on his feet again, then started talking to him. And this guy starts giving him information. Well, I was with this horde of Amalekites, you know, and we did some real damage, and in Ziklag we burned the whole place. And then verse 15, he says, and David said to him, can you bring me down to this company? And the Egyptian slave said, well, if you swear to me by God that thou wilt neither kill me nor deliver me into the hands of my master, I don't want that guy again. I will bring thee down to this company. So as the slave, we also, after dedicating our lives to the Lord, we also ask for assurance, don't we? As the slave. Well, if you'll just promise me, and then the Lord comes and he's, you know, if you'll just not let me go. I mean, I just want to stay with you. Don't let me go. And so we come to the Lord, and the Lord says, he that comes to me, I will in no ways cast out. He says, lo, I am with you always, even into the end of the age. I will never leave thee nor forsake you. And we're going, yes. And then the Lord asks us of something. We go, you bet I'll tell you. Just like the Egyptian said, oh, you want to know where these guys are? I'll be happy to tell you where they're at, leaving me out here to die like a dog, you know. I'm gonna lead you. Come with me. I'll show you exactly where they're at. Look at verse 16. And when they had brought him down, behold, they were spread abroad upon all the earth, eating, drinking, dancing, because of all the great spoil that they had taken out of the land of the Philistines and out of the land of Judah. David smote them from the twilight even unto the evening, a whole day long he went after them, and therefore escaped not a man of them, not one of them, except 400. I thought that was interesting. Not a man escaped, but 400. There must have been an awful lot of Amalekites, because 400 is nothing, you know. Just 400 of them rode away on camel, probably the young ones, you know. They were the ones who were able to run to the camel, get on the camel, and get out of there. And 400 escaped. And David recovered all the Amalekites had carried away. I love that. He recovered all. And David rescued his two wives. And there was nothing lacking to them, neither shall nor are small nor great, neither sons or daughters, neither spoil nor anything that they had taken to them. David recovered all. And David took all the flocks and the herds which they drove before those other cattle and said, this is David's spoil. And so these Amalekites, their picnic that they were having out there on that plain, turned to panic as the Egyptian led David and his 400 men ready to battle men. They wanted to get their family and supplies back. And they were going down in that camp to do these Amalekites under completely. And they slaughtered them. Note that it says David recovered all. David got back everything that was lost in his transgression. When he got away from the Lord, when you get away from the Lord, you begin to lose things. David lost a lot. And yet it says he recovered all. Even more than all that he had. He had more cattle than he could do with. And he had so many things of the spoils of the Amalekites. There are three words that the son of David said, and this is Jesus hanging on the cross. He said, it is finished. The words there mean it is paid in full. In other words, everything now can be recovered that was lost because of sin. And so the death and the resurrection of Jesus Christ brings forth what? Redemption and restoration to men. You can recover all that was like before the fall. God wants to bless man today if he'll just repent. Remember, this happened right after David chose to repent. This took place in his life. He started to recover things. It started to happen. God used the Amalekites, which is a symbol of the flesh, to be the chastening hand of God. And he used them to bring David around to his senses. I think it's the same thing that he did in my life. And if you look in your own life, you'll see it too. That God uses the flesh, the world, and Satan to get us to the point to where we cry out, Abba. To where we are at that crossroad. And we're the only ones that can make that decision. Man's free will, your choice. What are you going to do? You're right there. And you're tired of the world, and you know your flesh is no good, and you know that you've messed up your life. And so it brings you to that place of decision. And because of my life, because of my weakness for just the things of the world and drugs and all of that, my life was messed up. I sat there, yes, I was married, but my marriage was ridiculous. It was void, without form. We just looked at each other and we said, what is this life? We were dissatisfied. I came to the Lord finally, and I made that step. And you know what happened? My marriage ended up in separation and then eventually divorce. But it happens. The walls started to come down. The rejection was there. Yes, there was rejection. I was rejected by my wife. She hated my guts. I'd call her up on the phone, want to just tell her that I love her and that Jesus loves her. And she just freaked out on the other line, you know? Yes, there was rejection. But God was building a new house. He had to tear down the walls to build a new house. And our lives were in a mess. And yet my life had hope. And God, I was seeing God begin to restore. And I hung on to Matthew 6:33. Seek first the kingdom of God, his righteousness, and all things will be added unto you. I'll recover everything. And I just held on to that. And God brought my wife and my child to himself. And everything was beginning to be restored. He even gave us another blessing. Our youngest daughter, Tara. What a blessing she was in our lives. And then later on in our lives, we found two children that we put up for adoption in high school. And they became a part of our family and of our lives. You talk about restoration. Even from the past that was all in darkness and sin, all of a sudden here these two kids are coming our way and they're a part of our family now. It's incredible what God can do as he blesses and as he restores. It all begins, though, when we seek the Lord. As David said, that's it. I'm going to seek God. And it's our choice, isn't it? But the promise of God is for you. And God's promise is that he wants to restore the years that the cankerworm has tried to destroy. He wants to restore everything.
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0: Verse 21, David came to the 200 men which were so faint that they could not follow David, whom they had made also to abide at the brook of Besor. And they went forth to meet David and to meet the people that were with him. And when David came near to the people, he saluted them and answered all the wicked men and the men of Baal, of those that went with David, and said, because they went not with us, we will not give them aught of the spoil that they have recovered, save to every man will give him his wife and his children back, that they may lead them away and depart. So David returns to greet the faint ones. Remember the ones we left behind? With all the spoil, David comes back. And he always got those brothers of the prodigals. You know what I'm talking about? The guy that was always home, the prodigal went out and he did his thing and he blew it and he did this, that, and the other. He comes back and he gets everything. Kill the fatted calf, do this, do that. And the brother's sitting there, well, Dad, you never did that for me. What's going on? You know? And you always got those guys that are going to start griping. Well, we have them right here. These jealous troublemakers that are right in David's midst, part of the 400 men that went with him. Men of Baal are men of foolishness, of wickedness, lacking God's love and lacking understanding of God's love. David's just kind of cold and hard.
1: We'll finish up this message next time. We're just about finished with 1 Samuel. 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

0: This is Ministerial Minute for Mike. Today's verse is Hebrews 7:25. Therefore, he is able to save to the uttermost those who come to God through him, since he always lives to make intercession for them. This one caught me off guard. I knew Christ lived to make intercession for us. I use this verse a lot to tell Catholics they cannot ask Mary to intercede for them because she's dead. However, when you add in the front half of the verse, it really puts a whole different spin on it. We can use this verse to debunk the loss of salvation views because the word uttermost means literally, perfectly and completely. He saves us to the uttermost, then he proceeds to make intercession for us when the evil one comes to accuse us before the Father. I don't know exactly what the intercession is that he's making, but I would guess it's something to the effect that we are under the blood and our sins are covered. That should humble us, but excite us that the one who died for us, who knows us best, loves us most, now lives to be our advocate before the Father. This has been Ministerial Minute for Mike. Thanks for listening.
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2: Christ is the only one, friends, who can break down the walls today that are separate.

0: With the difference it makes in having the right perspective in prayer, here's Pastor Damian Kyle.
1: When we take some time to consider and to magnify the Lord, to glorify Him, to acknowledge His greatness, then all of a sudden, one of the transitions that occurs in prayer is that now I begin to see my problems in the light of His greatness. But until that happens, I'm seeing God as this small thing in the light of the greatness of my problems.

0: The poet, Thoreau, said, "It's not what you look at, it's what you see." Someone else has said, "When your outlook is bleak, try an uplook." We'll get some help in how to do that. Here today on According to the Scriptures is Pastor Damian Kyle. Will take us back to the book of Daniel. In chapter 9, Daniel looks up to God in prayer in response to prophecy. That's a great example to follow. Beginning by introducing the theme of this important chapter, here's Pastor Damian.
1: The theme of this chapter is prophecy and prayer. And here you have Daniel reading an old prophecy and then proceeding, it provoking him to prayer to the Lord under the influence of that prophecy, and then God giving Daniel a new prophecy. As one commentator put this chapter very, very well, he said, "If one were to choose the 10 greatest chapters in the Bible on the subject of prayer, this chapter would be included on any list. And if the 10 most important chapters on prophecy were chosen, this chapter would again be included on any list." I mean, it is just a top 10 in terms of prayer, top 10 in terms of prophecy, and it's absolutely true. Notice in verse 1, "In the first year of Darius, son of Ahasuerus, of the lineage of the Medes, who was made king over the realm of the Chaldeans. And the first year of his reign, I, Daniel, understood by the books the number of the years specified by the word of the Lord through Jeremiah.

0: Jeremiah the prophet that he would accomplish 70 years in the desolations of Jerusalem. So this prophecy and these events occur, as we're told here, the first year of the reign of King Darius, that is in 538 BC, to give you a general idea of how many years ago we're talking about. And as a result, the events here in chapter 9 occurred about 12 years after the events that we studied in chapter 8 last week, talking about the Persian Empire and the Grecian Empire. Daniel is about 80 years old now at this point in time. Daniel prayed, as we see in verse 2. He's reading these prophecies, and there's a reference to the books here in that verse, probably, definitely, in fact, refers to copies of Jewish sacred writings. And among the copies of what Daniel is reading is the prophecies of Jeremiah. He has a copy of them. You might wonder, what did Daniel do with all of that wealth that all of these kings were constantly bestowing upon him, right and left, because of how gifted a man he was and how skilled he was as a leader? I don't doubt that he paid for copies of the scripture. I don't think he was getting like new Nehru jackets and puka shells and whatever might have been going on in Babylon back in those days, hip or bell bottoms or whatever, but investing in the word. But somehow he has a copy of these scriptures, and here he is, used by God in a remarkable way himself as a prophet, and yet he seeks out the knowledge from other prophets. He seeks out what God has spoken through them. And he understood from the prophecies of Jeremiah that God had said through Jeremiah that because of the wickedness of the southern kingdom of Judah, their refusal to repent of their sin, their rebellion, that they were going to be taken captive by the Babylonians, which happened. They would be in that captivity for a period of 70 years. So Daniel is reading these prophecies, and he starts to do the math. From the time that Judah fell to the Babylonians until this date was 67 years. And he realizes that the 70 years is fast approaching. And because of all of it, he now makes the prophecies themselves an issue of prayer between him and the Lord. The reason that the children of Israel went into captivity to the Babylonians was because of their sin, their rebellion, absolute unwillingness to repent, no matter how many times God warned them. When we went through Ezekiel, when we went through Jeremiah, just like, oh, again and again and again and again, God is warning the same thing. But they also went into captivity because of their failure in terms of the length of that captivity, 70 years, because of their failure to keep one particular law of the law of Moses, and that was a Sabbath year. And the Sabbath year, God had built into the law that every person in Israel would work for 6 years, agrarian society. God would give them an abundant crop in the sixth year so that everyone could take the seventh year off. Oh, man! I mean, even as crazy as some of the proposals that are being made of those running for president, they haven't come up with that one yet. Every seventh year off on the government. But this was something far better than that. God was promising, I will take care of you. I want you to rest on that seventh year. Now, how do you mess that up? Whether you're 17 years old or whether you're 75 years old, wouldn't you have loved to have had every seventh year completely off? I mean, how do you ruin that? How do you not do that? But they didn't do it. And they looked at it and said, all right, God's giving us so much abundance in the sixth year. let's go ahead and work the seventh and make even more money. The power of covetousness. And they began to love covetousness, the love of money, material things, more than God, which is what the Sabbath year is about, seeking God, a time to quiet down and to have extended time in that way. And they ignored and violated the Sabbath year law for 490 years. So they owed God 70 years. And God put them into captivity to get those years back. God takes his commandments very, very seriously. So this is all going on in Daniel's mind as he's reading through these prophecies. And Daniel here, he represents to us, models for us is a better word, not only being a student of the Word of God, but the importance of being a student of prophecy. And he is definitely that, and he was better off for it. And the importance of being a student of prophecy is because everything that God prophesies is going to come to pass and allows us to know what is going to happen in terms of the future in human history, and then to enjoy the ride, the journey there, a little bit more, knowing that nothing is really up in the air. I remember when I was a boy, I attended for a period of time a little church called Valley Bible Chapel. It was ultimately it aligned itself with the Plymouth Brethren denomination. And there was a guy named Joe Randall that was a part of that church. And in that church, it was a rotating pulpit. There were no pastors, there were no senior pastors or teaching pastors or anything like that. It was just different elders within the church would teach each week. And so you got a lot of variety. And it was a pretty, you know, high and low in terms of gifting or ability, week in and week out, but it was never dull. There was a guy by the name of Joe Randall who was one of those elders at that church, and he was the brother of the sheriff in Napa at that time. And he would get up, and I just remembered as a young boy, he would get up in the pulpit, you always knew he was going to teach on prophecy. And he'd come up with his Bible and a stack of papers, newspaper clippings that he had cut out. There's no internet or any of that kind of stuff, and printing these things off and all. They're clipped out, and he would just go through article after article and how it was fulfilling prophecy. And he was a student of prophecy. But he really directed me and the congregation in the importance of seeing human history in the light of prophecy. So as he's reading all of these prophecies, in verse 3, he then sets his face toward God to pray. And then, again, in the light of verse 2, I set my face toward the Lord to make request by prayer and supplication with fasting, sackcloth, and ashes. And so Daniel is reading the prophecies, and he begins to offer prayer to the Lord, supplication to the Lord. Supplication means to present needs. Individual practical needs to God in terms of the restoration of Jerusalem and the regathering of Israel back into the land in light of the prophecies that he was reading about. Now, why in the world would Daniel pray concerning a prophecy of God? I mean, if it's a prophecy of God, you already know it's going to come to pass. What is there to pray about? Why would prophecy provoke you to pray? Why did it provoke Daniel to pray? Why not just sit tight and wait for it to come to pass? I don't think Daniel prayed at all for God's sake in that sense. Now he's going to get into confession of sin and repentance, and that needed to happen. But he didn't need to pray in order for this to happen and for it to happen on the timetable that God had said that it would. When God calls on us to pray, and he does call on us to pray as we see the events of the world unfolding in light of the prophetic scriptures concerning the end days or the last days of human history. And the reason that God has us pray related to these things, it's not because they're in jeopardy in any way, but because we have a need to pray related to those things. We have a need to pray in order for us to gain a proper perspective in the midst of the events that are unfolding related to prophecy. We need that constant reminder that God is in charge of human history, and that human history is going to end his way. And if we didn't pray about, even as we see the world becoming more and more like what Jesus said it would be like before his return, if we didn't pray related to that, well, the prayer gives us a hope. It gives us a confidence that this isn't going to be the eternal portion of the world, but that things are going to change. This is why when the disciples came to Jesus and they asked him a request related to prayer, they asked that he would teach them to pray. And he proceeded to give them what's known as the Lord's Prayer. And the opening lines of the Lord's Prayer is, "Our Father, which art in heaven, hallowed be thy name." And then the next line is, "Thy kingdom come, thy will be done, on earth, even as it is in heaven." And the truth is that every time we pray or use that Lord's Prayer as a model for our prayer, there is this reminder of the fact that God's kingdom is coming and his will is going to be done on the earth. Not that God has a need to be reminded of it, but we have a need to be reminded of it. When I use the Lord's Prayer as a model for my prayer to begin the day, and I do use the Lord's Prayer is a portion of my model for prayer to begin the Lord's day. When I pray, "Thy kingdom come, thy will be done on earth, even as it is in heaven," though I pray it every day, I still need to pray it the next day. Every day it does something good in me to remind myself that God is in charge of human history and it is going to come out to his God-appointed end, and I am on the right side of all of that because of the grace of God and faith in Christ. There is also an aspect in all of this that God really does heed our prayers. That our prayers make a difference related to this. We say, okay, well, God doesn't need the reminder of thy kingdom come, thy will be done on earth, even as it is in heaven. But I need the reminder. Supremely true. But it isn't that God having us pray that prayer is meaningless to God, because it isn't. God will never have us pray a prayer that is an empty prayer, or a prayer that he won't take seriously and he won't answer. In the book of Revelation, when the judgments of God are poured out in association with our prayers, and before that great tribulation begins, the beginning of the breaking of the seals, and then all of the judgments that follow, all of that, that judgment begins specifically in answer to the prayer that Jesus has us praying on a daily basis. I'll give you an example of it in Revelation chapter 5, verse 8. Heavenly scene during the great tribulation period. "Now when he," that is Jesus, "had taken the scroll, the four living creatures and the 24 elders fell down before the Lamb, and each having a harp and golden bowls full of incense, which are the prayers of the saints. And they sang a new song, saying, 'You are worthy to take the scroll and to open the seals, for you were slain and have redeemed us to God by your blood out of every tribe and tongue and people and nation, and have made us kings and priests to our God, and we shall reign on the earth.'" And when he begins that tribulation period, he begins that final prophetic picture before his second coming, and he does it in response to the prayer that his people have been praying down through all of the ages, "Thy kingdom come, thy will be done on earth, even as it is in heaven." You notice in verse 3, Daniel's preparation for prayer. He set his face toward the Lord. He is giving God his undivided attention. And we're told that he also, that he fasted. And fasting represents a self-denial, a denial of the flesh. And when people fast related to praying, there is the denial of food and the distraction of food, the preparation of food, and I'm going to give God my undivided attention now concerning this. And so he then clothed himself as well in sackcloth and ashes. And that represents the humility of his heart before God as he begins to pray. So we look at it and we talk about it, the humility of his heart and then his attitude of no distractions as he comes to the Lord. And it just can sound like just so many points in a sermon. But to just stop and to realize that Daniel the prophet, in order now to begin to pray the prayer that he's going to pray and we're about to look at, he goes into fasting, he clothes himself in this extraordinary way, and he certainly doesn't tell us all about it. It's the Holy Spirit that has him reveal it to us to realize that this is the condition of his heart before God. And then the prayer itself, formally in verse 4, he begins and he says, I prayed to the Lord my God and made confession and said, O Lord, great and awesome God. And so he begins his prayer with a description of God and begins his prayer with some time just spent recognizing for a moment who it is that he is praying to. That's a good thing to do. You ever take things to the Lord in prayer, prayer and supplication, asking for specific needs in our life, and then leave that place of prayer still as anxious, still as worried, still as fearful as ever when we began? Well, I hope I'm not the only one that has done that. Sometimes it's simply because we have not prayed long enough for that transfer to occur. But sometimes it's because we haven't taken a moment to stop and to think about who we are lifting these needs up to, who we are casting our cares upon. And when we take some time to consider and to magnify the Lord, to glorify him, to acknowledge his greatness, then all of a sudden, one of the transitions that occurs in prayer is that now I begin to see my problems in the light of his greatness. But until that happens, I'm seeing God as this small thing in the light of the greatness of my problems. And so again, we go back to the Lord's Prayer. And how does Jesus have us begin that prayer? And he doesn't say that you just do that prayer over and over and over again, verbatim. Nothing wrong with that if we mean it when we say it. But he said, after this manner pray. But how does it begin? Our Father, which art in heaven, hallowed be thy name. This is who we're going to in prayer. This is who we're asking to save our lost family members. This is who we're asking to deal with whatever other issues are in our lives. The God for whom nothing is impossible. And it's important. It may seem like a small thing, but it can revolutionize our prayer life and the effectiveness of our prayer life, not only with God, but in terms of its impact upon us. To spend just some time praising him for who he is and what he is. And we see Daniel do that. One of the great things about walking with the Lord for a while, and I've walked with the Lord for a while, not as long as some of you. Some of you are really old. Just kidding. I was at a gym recently, and I was working out, and I came home, and I told my wife, yeah, there was this old lady there, and then I realized, now she's my age. But one of the nice things about having walked with the Lord for a long time is you've been able to pray with a lot of people. and hopefully you have, and had maybe up in front after the service, had people pray for you, others pray for you, pray with them. And one of the things that I've always liked, and I can think of a couple of men that impacted me, and you know how so much impacts you in the early part of your Christian life, and then you recognize it when it happens for the rest of your Christian life. But I noticed a couple of the elders at Calvary Chapel of Napa, they would never head straight in to the thing that I had come up front for prayer about. They would always stop, and for a sentence or two or three or four, they would stop and they would acknowledge the greatness of God. They would praise Him for His greatness. They would praise Him for His power and His strength. And it was something that stuck with me, and I try to do that with people as well myself as a result of it. But people not heading straight into the need, but a chance just to meditate on who we're bringing this prayer need to. And Daniel does exactly that in a beautiful way here in the passage.
1: Well, an important reminder from Pastor Damien Kyle that will make a big difference in our prayers. We're to remember the God we're praying to. We'll continue on this prayer of Daniel next time here on According to the Scriptures. And remember, all of these studies in Daniel are accessible online at accordingtothescriptures.com. 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The number is 209-545-5530. 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

0: Romans chapter 5, verses 9 through 11. Much more than having now been justified by his blood, we shall be saved from wrath through him. For if when we were enemies we were reconciled to God through the death of his Son, much more having been reconciled, we shall be saved by his life. And not only that, but we also rejoice in God through our Lord Jesus Christ, through whom we have now received the reconciliation.
1: This has been your sustaining word of the day, brought to you by Calvary Chapel of Manitowoc.
2: One of the things a Christian should avoid at all costs is a divided heart. And don't think it can't happen to you. Here's Pastor Lloyd Pulley.
3: A divided heart is a conquered heart. Jesus said it. No one can serve two masters. And Hosea shows this doesn't produce freedom, but instability. Because your heart was made for one altar, one throne. Either Christ or an idol is going to be on that throne. And there is no Switzerland in the soul. You know, no neutral territory. You've got to decide. Choose you this day whom you will serve. Because there is a choice. You've got to serve somebody, as Bob Dylan's song is. You got to serve somebody. It might be the devil, it might be the Lord, but you've got to serve someone.

0: Americans are aware these days about the importance of conservation, and it's especially true with consumable things like water. Many a lawn these days is drying up because we just don't have enough water. Well, today on Bridging the Gap, Pastor Lloyd Pulley will again take us to the book of Hosea as we examine the consequences of a dried up life. A lawn that is dried up can usually be brought back with a bit of fertilizer, water, and a little TLC. But what about a dried up life, a dried up soul? Join us. We're in Hosea chapter 10 as we catch up with Pastor Lloyd for today's Bridging the Gap.
1: Hosea chapter 10. The idea here is God speaking to a people that have lost it. They've gone off the rails. But how patient God is. In the midst of this, a glorious, gracious invitation marked by this crazy notion that Hosea was given to marry a woman who he was told would be unfaithful. She would be a prostitute, and she did. She went off the rails with that. He waited. She went through from lover after lover after lover, paying for her. And now she's so desperate and used up, she's paying them to be with them, just to have a place. And God sends Hosea to go rescue her. I mean, you can't make this up. Who would do this? This is crazy. But that's the idea. It's the impossible love of God being displayed. No, he's not asking us to do something as crazy as that. But yes, in some way he is. He's asking us to let him live through us, to trust him that he would guide us to be what he meant us to be from the beginning, which in the end is all about his love. He demonstrated it. He lived it. He wants us to live in him and make a whole difference to a world that's in darkness. Before we jump in, a couple of thoughts came to my mind in regard to this particular chapter because it's a turning point. I was going to honestly go through Hosea faster. And I got stalled at this chapter because it rocked me. It really rocked me. It's central to the message of Hosea. And the thought occurred to me, like, if you ask yourself the question, what if the best things in your life are actually making you spiritually worse? Why doesn't more stuff make us happier? Israel's example in this chapter is that God blessed them, but the more he blessed them, they turned away from him. Because the problem was never prosperity. It's what prosperity reveals about our hearts. And Hosea and Gomer is a great example of God's mercy, but right now the Assyrian army is poised to wipe them completely out. They're surrounded. It's around 722 BC. There'll be 3 years of siege as they basically starve them out, famine, disease. Finally, the walls will be breached. The northern kingdom, the 10 tribes, will be scattered by the Assyrians, gone, cease to exist. What led to this catastrophe? Essentially, chapter 10 gives us the autopsy report. What happened? What went wrong? And what we can learn from it, because all these things are written for our instruction. We learn in chapter 10, it began with a little bit of neglect. Just letting, you know, the hardness of heart continue. Like a farmer saying, I'm going to take a few years off, and he doesn't till and plow his ground, and it becomes hardened like a rock. That seed can't penetrate. And what seed does, the weeds take over. What could have been broken up easily in the spring is now impenetrable by the fall. And the neighbors warned him, if you don't take care of this, you're not going to be able to farm this land. And he didn't listen. And essentially, that's what happens to the nation Israel. But wow, in spite of their rebellion and sin, we get the backdrop of the most amazing gospel-like invitation that we could ever imagine in this very dark, difficult book. Because God's overall message is very simple. He created us for him. He's so beyond what we can fathom. He created us for relationship. Unlike the angels he created to be his servants, he wanted us for relationship. But because of that, we have a choice. And Adam and Eve chose unwisely. Now you say, well, why did God do that if he knew it was going to happen? Because the better outcome is through his love and patience demonstrated throughout centuries, bringing forth the Messiah through Abraham. That's one thing we've got to get right about the Jewish people. God chose them. Get over it. But don't forget why he chose them. He chose Abraham that he would be a blessing. His seed would be a blessing to all nations. It's a picture of God who lays his life down that we can live Abraham's life was not for himself. And what went wrong, we see in this very first verse. What went wrong with Israel? What went wrong? Why is it that they're in the condition they're in today? Why is it that for centuries they've been faithful to hold on to some semblance, but they have not been able to make it all together, even in the land, as God promised to bring them back, which is undeniable that he has, yet still he's not finished with them. What went wrong is found in verse 1. And God actually gives us, this is the first of seven vivid pictures to give us an understanding of how they got in the condition they're in. And the first one, it says, Israel empties his vine. He brings forth fruit for himself. Now stop there for a moment, because this is really the problem. It's misdirected fruitfulness. God made us to bear fruit. Isaiah chapter 5, the lament 100 years or so before Hosea, was this idea of God singing a song of beloved regarding his vineyard. He talks about his vineyard, that's the part of the nation. And he did all these wonderful things to prepare his vineyard. But verse 4 laments, he says, what more could I have done to my vineyard that I have not done in it? Why didn't I expect it to bring forth good grapes? Did it bring forth wild grapes? And then what is he going to do with it? Verse 7, he says, the vineyard of the Lord is the house of Israel, and the men of Judah are his pleasant plant. He looked for justice, but behold oppression. For righteousness, but behold a cry for help. Essentially what happened, they used the fruit for themselves. In fact, he goes on to say, according to the multitude of his fruit, he has increased the altars. The implication there is that in the northern kingdom, remember when they split from the south, Jeroboam took the 10 tribes up in rebellion, taking advantage of Rehoboam's weakness. The mother of all badness is weakness, and that, you see that very well in the nation. Now the northern tribes have gone, but they don't want to go back to Jerusalem because they might be tempted to rejoin with Judah. So he creates two worship centers, one in the north in Dan. When we go to Israel, we visit that site. We actually see the uncovered altar that they would have had the golden calf on that he said, this is your God. And Bethel was the other one. Bethel was the other place. And these two places, a picture of their altars, their rebellion. So their blessing, their fruitfulness was turned into worshiping the wrong gods. That was very telling because, frankly, when you look at the kings, 2 Kings, you see God blessing the northern kingdom more than the southern kingdom. They're the most godless, yet they seem to be in the breadbasket of the nation. The Jezreel Valley is that today. It's the breadbasket of all of Europe and many in the world. That one valley, it's amazingly fruitful. And it is a part of their success. But what they did then, they turned that success, that bounty, according to the bounty of the land, they embellished his sacred pillars. In other words, they used the blessing of God to live for themselves. All the while, they were made to bring that blessing back to the Lord, to let it be a blessing for others. See, that's the great danger of abundance. The man who cried out in poverty to the Lord now forgets the Lord in plenty. The woman who clung to Christ through adversity, now, when it's easy, she lets go. This is the challenge. And the real interesting thing is they didn't openly reject God. They didn't openly reject the Lord, Jehovah. It's just that they served the Baals, the gods, the altars alongside him. Which leads to verse 2. Their heart is divided. The first vivid picture is a vine feeding itself, bringing forth fruit for itself. The second is a heart divided. Now they're held guilty. He will break down their altars. He'll ruin their sacred pillars. So a divided heart literally also can mean slippery. It's like James 1:8. A double-minded man is unstable in all his ways. I mean, you don't know where they're going to go any given time. They're facing both directions. There was a character in Pilgrim's Progress called Mr. Facing Both Ways. And it's kind of an interesting picture. They're like that. People that know how to say one thing to one group and another thing to another group and keep everybody happy. Because the idea is just tell people what they want to hear and you'll get success. So this is where they were. They didn't want to make waves. American Christianity, it's God's blessings upon us have only fueled idolatry. And where Israel, when it came to Israel, they worshiped Jehovah on the Sabbath. But then the other 6 days, they were worshiping Baal. It's kind of like the modern attempt to hold religious options open while maintaining personal control. And that is ultimately the reason for idols. You control that. As opposed to God, you're not controlling him. And people want a spiritual experience without an exclusive commitment. A divided heart, though, is a conquered heart. Jesus said it, no one can serve two masters.
0: Today's message from our series in Hosea is called A Gracious Invitation. Pastor Lloyd will be back with part two in just a moment. Well, this July, discover encouragement and honest insight into a question that a lot of believers wrestle with. Why does it sometimes feel like God isn't answering? In Why Doesn't God Answer My Prayers, Erwin Lutzer addresses the real reason our prayers can feel unanswered. Unconfessed sin, wrong motives, God's timing, His greater purposes. And he reminds us that silence from heaven is never the same as absence. Whether you've been praying for something for years or you're just learning to bring your requests before the Lord, this book will strengthen your confidence in a God who hears and cares and who can answer in ways that are always good, even when they are not what we expect. 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You can also write P.O. Box 569, Old Bridge, New Jersey. The zip code is 08857. Well, here's Pastor Lloyd now to bring us the second half of today's message in Hosea chapter 10.
1: Your heart was made for one altar, one throne. Either Christ or an idol is going to be on that throne. And there is no Switzerland in the soul, you know, no neutral territory. You've got to decide. Choose you this day whom you will serve. Because there is a choice. You've got to serve somebody, as Bob Dylan's song is. You've got to serve somebody. It might be the devil, it might be the Lord, but you've got to serve someone. And this is unfortunate for them. They have a divided heart. Which the result came to in verse 3 through 8, which I would label as this, an empty throne. For now they say, we have no king, because we did not fear the Lord. Now notice how they nailed it. They're right. They have no king because they didn't honor the Lord. Now they are politically unstable. There was a multiple assassinations of kings. Puppet rulers were assigned by foreign rulers. Alliances between Egypt and Syria. They rejected the Davidic line where the Messiah would come. Now they have no king. And they're rightly saying, we have no king because we did not fear, we did not regard the Lord's opinion. And now we have political despair. Fascinating how we can make some correlations to what's happening in our own nation, what's happening in the lives of people. With a divided heart, there's an empty throne. There's not a real conviction and leadership. It's things have been broken down. Worship gets corrupted. Institutions follow. Our schools, our media, our government. We're off the rails because we've gotten away from the God of the Bible. And I'll tell you, for those that are involved in our Speak Up group that go to school boards throughout the state, and many of people have been elected on the school boards and are trying to turn things around, we had no idea how bad it was until COVID began to give us a little snapshot of what our kids were being taught. And when that happened, parents became more active. Not enough, though. Not enough parents realize how bad it is, because this is a strategy that has worked. It worked in Nazi Germany. It worked in Russia. It worked in China. It works all over the world. You get the youth, and everything changes over time. So it's a long march to the institutions. This last week, a teacher had called concerned that she was still being advised to use the pronouns that the child chooses for themselves. I mean, in what sane world do we actually accept this notion? It's amazing how many Christians have even just kind of silenced, well, we don't want to sound mean and unkind, and so just tell them what they want to hear. No, you cannot sacrifice truth to make somebody feel better, because it will, in the end, ruin them. This is the crazy thing. The simple answer for all things. Now, listen, I'm not saying that many of you are going to necessarily go and get in the school board and have to face the lions there, or many of you go out on the street corner and confront the cultures of this age. Not everyone's called to that. But can I tell you what we're all called to? When you're in that conversation at the office or at school or wherever, and notions that you know are unright, untrue, wrong, and you do what most people do, remain silent, that's more wrong. We have to speak. We have to say something, even if it's just for clarification. Ask the question, so where did you get that? How did you come to that conclusion? How do you know that's true? And what if you're wrong? Those are simple questions anyone can ask. And I'll tell you, you will find these people that come off like they know so much, they cannot defend that position. They do not know what they're talking about. And we need to be faithful to the truth. So here the empty throne is because they said we have no king because we didn't fear the Lord. But the real sad part about it is the rest of the verse. And as for a king, what would he do for us? This is kind of the apathy that happens when things get tough. Decisions are tough. Now we have no king. What are we going to do? And then you kind of go, for a king, what would he do for us anyway? That's kind of what they're saying here. But this leads us to what I would say the hidden poison in the philosophies of the world. It was the hidden poison in Israel. It's the hidden poison in our lives if we're not careful. Verse 4, it says, they have spoken words, swearing falsely and making a covenant. In other words, they, with that divided heart and now devoid of a king, they said the right words. They're swearing falsely, though. And thus, judgment, and this is what happens when you feign religion, when you feign a spiritual position, and now you have to stand before the God of truth. Thus, judgment springs up like hemlock in the furrows of the field. Now, here's the challenge in reading Hosea, which is why you probably read through it very quick and you didn't get a whole lot out of it, because there's so many agrarian illustrations, an agricultural society, and they would know immediately what furrows of the field are. I'd wonder how many young people would know what a furrow is. But the reality is, a furrow was essentially when the farmers would plow their land. There would be the overturn. After the harvest, they'd overturn the soil. So they'd dig this deep trench, and it would kind of turn the dirt over. Well, a furrow is that. And what is he saying? This judgment springs up like hemlock in the furrows of the field. In other words, after they did the plowing, they weren't really noticing over time. Before they planted the seed, there were also little things of hemlock growing. Now, hemlock is a very deadly poison. And if you mix it with the wheat, and at the harvest time, you're harvesting the wheat with the hemlock, you're going to kill people. The very bread that would sustain them has been poisoned. And let me say this, the very foundations of our nation is poisoned. The very foundations of their nation, that's what he's saying here. Do you know, when a survey was given to some college students by Hillsdale College, they asked, what do you think is the most important thing to keep our democracy? You know what young people were saying? Well, we can't trust the Bible. Jesus is just another tale. And we're the product of natural causes. If you start there, you are going to end in a very bad place. That's hemlock in the field. That's poison in the field. That's going to bring death. The fact is, the real problem came when they weren't producing fruit for others, but they were producing it for themselves. It led to the suicidal poison of hemlock. And just like a hoarder is overcome by his own abundance, Western culture has come to a place where America is suicidal. We're killing the nation itself. Unprecedented prosperity, technology. Right now, I was talking to a guy that really knows a lot about AI, and some of the things I'm listening to with John Lennox. We have no idea that the danger, because there's no checks or balances. We are racing the rest of the world to the top of the pile to get to AGI, where it's all going to be like everything is going to be AI. And listen, we don't know what we're going to get there. We don't know how that will end up. There's some frightening possibilities. Some people say, oh, it's exaggerated. But listen, when we build altars to ourselves only to indulge ourselves, we're going to end up with hemlock in the furrows. Prosperity not scattered for others becomes a poison to yourself. Now, let me say that on a practical level in your own life. Think of this for yourself. Prosperity that does not scatter to others, is not passed out, that's not given to others, will become a poison to yourself. And this, of course, leads to a very devastating thing that happened in verse 5 and 6. The inhabitants of Samaria fear. Now, they said they fear the Lord, right? Because we didn't fear the Lord, but now they're really afraid because the calf of Beth-Aven, for its people mourn for it, and its priests shriek for it, because its glory has departed from it. The idol also shall be carried to Assyria as a present for King Jerob. Ephraim shall receive shame. Israel shall be ashamed of his own counsel. Now, what really happened here is that mistakenly they thought if they served their idol really well, they would be fine. instead of realizing God was just giving them space to repent. It is a big mistake that people make when they're being blessed, even though they're sinning, even though they're doing the wrong thing. Well, look, my business is doing great. You know, my family's fine. I've got it made. I don't know why I need religion. This is simply the Lord allowing a person because, you know, he could crack the whip. He could throw the lightning bolt. And listen, that is the message that most people think about God. Oh, he's just harsh, hard ruling master. You know, he's going to expect more than you can give. No one can be that good. I'm out of here. That was me. But I didn't realize it was God not wanting to be a bully, but rather truly wanting you to win his heart. He doesn't want your obligation to your duty to do what you're supposed to do when your heart isn't in it. He wants your heart. So here they are. Their heart is with the calf at Bethaven. Now notice the little play on words. Bethel is house. Beth is house of God. In fact, the word bet in Hebrew, the second letter of the alphabet in Hebrew, is the original is like a little triangle, like a little house. Bet. It's like a picturesque language. It's pretty cool. If you really want to put that together, Aleph, the old way of doing it was like a little ox head with the horns. In other words, the first of the animals, the first letter, Aleph. And if you take the first letter and the second letter together, and you can spell Abba, you've got Father, the first in the house. It's kind of built that way. It's fascinating language.
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2: Pastor Lloyd, sometimes people assume that if God doesn't answer a prayer the way they hope, he must not care. 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
3: 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And yet his love is demonstrated at what we need. It's clearly the greatest need we had was salvation. And he sent his only begotten son. So I think he shows how much he loves us. So if his answers don't match our expectations, maybe he's doing something greater. And that's where we've got to trust him.
2: That's right. And that's such a helpful perspective because many of us have been there, right?
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1: It's 6:27.
2: It's 72 degrees.
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4: Today's Wisdom for Women is Proverbs 15, verse 18. A hot-tempered man stirs up dissension, but a patient man calms a quarrel. Extended families, really, they're a gift from God. I know some people that have nobody in this world, no cousins or sisters or Uncle Harrys. But as we know, wherever there's a mix of people, things sometimes get messy. Misunderstanding, hurt feelings, petty jealousy. In Genesis 37, we read the story of Joseph. He's always been one of my favorite characters. He was young, handsome, and his father's favorite too. But sadly, the other brothers knew it. Then, when their father Jacob made him a beautiful new coat, it was insult to injury. It was visual evidence that Dad loved Joseph more. If you know the story, one thing led to another. Their anger became more than a quarrel. It almost became murder. Well, for 90% of this story, Joseph is an amazing example of integrity, faithfulness, and patience. But I just wish in the beginning, when they were all young, I just wish he had played things differently. I wish he had not flaunted his coat or his dream. I wish he had not brought his father a bad report about his brothers. But then again, he was just 17 years old. 22 years later, when he had become older and wiser, he truly was a beautiful example that a patient man does calm even a very old quarrel. This is

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1: You know, I had a couple Jehovah's Witnesses come to my door a few weeks ago and hand me some information on, you know, why there's pain and suffering in the world. And they asked me if I would read it. I said, sure, I'll read it. And I said, and they said that they would come back. And, you know, as I'm reading this, I'm going, oh, this is great. You know, there's nothing about Jesus in here. So all about pain, yeah, okay, but who's the one that can ease our pain, comfort our hearts? It's Jesus. And why do they leave Jesus out? Because it's all about him. You look at, and I challenge you to do this, look at the cults today. Every one of them denies the deity of Jesus Christ. Why is that important? Because Jesus said in the Gospel of John, if you do not believe that I am, you will die in your sins. It's pretty serious. So they attack the deity, and they make him a lesser god or the brother of Lucifer or whatever. They just don't have faith in the true and living God. And there's a lot of people out there who put their faith in all kinds of things. But in the end, you know, it's kind of disappointing. You know, you probably heard this story before from me, but many years ago in the New Yorker magazine, there was an account of a Long Island resident, and he ordered this very expensive and sensitive barometer from Abercrombie and Fitch. Very big company, right? And the instrument arrived at his home, but man, he was so disappointed. And the needle on this instrument was pointing to hurricane. Well, it drove him crazy. He shook it. You know, that's not something you really want to do with a sensitive device like that. And it never moved. It stayed on hurricane. So he wrote this scathing letter to the store, and on the following morning on the way to his office in New York, he mailed it. Well, he returned that evening to his Long Island, and he found that not only the barometer was missing now, but his house was gone because that needle pointed correctly. The month was September, the year 1938, and the day of the terrible hurricane that almost leveled Long Island. You see, the information was there. What was the problem? He didn't believe. And that's a lot of people today. The information is all here, but they don't want to believe. They don't want to read this. Why? Because they're afraid that this is the truth. And then they're going to have to make a decision. I've seen it so often. People will put down the Bible who have never read the Bible. You know what they've read? The comments of other people. That's meaningless.

Read the Bible. Start in the Gospel of John or start in Romans. Read Mark. And I'm going to pray that the Holy Spirit opens your eyes. But just read it. You don't believe there's a God. You don't believe this is the Word of God. You read it, but be open to what God is showing you. It is kind of amazing what God does, isn't it? For Cain, did he have all the information? Absolutely. Where did he get it from? His mom and dad, right? Adam and Eve. They walked with God. For how long? I don't know, before sin entered the picture. But they walked with God. So they passed the information on to their children. They knew all these things. Abel knew, and he believed by faith. But Cain didn't, and judgment came upon him. And judgment comes to those who don't believe. Psalm 78:22. Because they did not believe in God and did not trust in his salvation. Yeah, judgment comes. And the way of Cain is simple. It's unbelief. Look at next that they have run greedily in the air of Balaam for profit. Wow. A heir of Balaam. You could read of his story in Numbers chapters 22 through 25 and chapter 31. And the way you can remember about Balaam was a for-profit prophet. He was very interested in money. That was his big thing. And the king of Moab, Balak, hired him to curse the children of Israel because he was afraid of the children of Israel coming in and destroying them. He had heard the stories about them. And so Balak hired him, curse the children of God. What's interesting is God said, Balaam, don't go. And what did Balaam do? He wanted the money. And God said, well, fine. If you want to go, go, but only say the words that I give you. Nothing more, nothing less. So he did that. He spoke forth four blessings upon the children of Israel. Balak kept moving them to different areas. Okay, try and curse them from over here, from over here. And he couldn't. He just spoke forth these blessings. So Balak is just furious. He hired Balaam to curse the children of Israel, not bless them. They don't need blessings. They wouldn't need a cursing. So Balak's not getting what he wanted from Balaam. Do you think he's going to pay him for this? Absolutely not. Absolutely not. What would this prophet do since he's losing money now? Again, that's his whole premise here is to make money. I believe he told the king of Moab how to get God to curse the children of Israel. In Numbers 25, verses 1 through 3, I think we get the picture. Now Israel remained in Acacia Grove, and the people began to commit harlotry with the women of Moab. They invited the people to their sacrifices of their gods, and the people ate and bowed down to their gods. So Israel was joined to Baal of Peor, and the anger of the Lord was aroused against Israel. How'd this all play out? Listen carefully. The women of Moab came before the men of Israel and seduced them, enticed them to sin. You know, they were all dressed up, wearing their short little skirts, whatever they wore in those days, you know, makeup to the hilts, and the men of Israel fell for it. And many of these pagan religious practices were centered around sexual immorality, and as they got the children of Israel to have these sexual relations with them, it was based on the worship of their gods. So Balaam could not curse the children of Israel. He got the children of Israel to move away from the blessings of God, and actually they were cursing themselves. And was God angry at them? Yeah, absolutely. 24,000 Jews died in this plague. Those that were the leaders were to be hung and placed for all to see. And they joined themselves to Baal of Peor. Who are they to be joined with? God. But look at what this did to their lives. The word joined is a Hebrew word that speaks of being fastened or linked together. Here's the key. Light and darkness cannot coexist or should not coexist. We should not be joined together. And it's really hard to try and be joined together and still serve the Lord. Paul in 1 Corinthians 6 plays it out for us in verses 15 through 20. Do you not know that your bodies are members of Christ?
Shall I then take the members of Christ and make them members of a harlot? Certainly not. Or do you not know that he who is joined to a harlot is one body with her? For the two, he says, shall become one flesh. But he who is joined to the Lord is one spirit with him. Flee sexual immorality. Every sin that a man does is outside the body. But he who commits sexual immorality sins against his own body. Or do you not know that your body is the temple of the Holy Spirit who is in you, whom you have from God, and you are not your own? For you are bought at a price, therefore glorify God in your body and in your spirit, which are God's. What have we joined ourselves to? That's the big question. Are we joined to the Lord? Now, I know the world, there's a lot of temptations pulling us all over the place. But stay focused upon the Lord. This whole incident here with Balak and the children of Israel, who gave Balak this plan? Well, I think it was Balaam. Because in Numbers 31:16, we're told this. Look, these women caused the children of Israel through the counsel of Balaam to trespass against the Lord in the incident of Peor, and there was a plague among the congregation of the Lord. We're told right there that this counsel, this information that was given to Balak was done by Balaam. I can't curse them, king, but I know how they can get cursed. So show me the money, right? Revelation 2:14, Jesus tells us in his letter to the church in Pergamos, but I have a few things against you because you have there those who hold the doctrine of Balaam, who taught Balak to put a stumbling block before the children of Israel, to eat things sacrificed to idols and to commit sexual immorality. There again, we're told that Balaam gave Balak this information on how to get the children of Israel cursed. And it worked then and it still works today. We got to be careful. You know, people, for Balaam, he wanted to make money, make a profit, and he did it at any cost. That phrase, run greedily, literally means to be poured out or to stampede toward. That's what they're moving towards. You know, you could see it with the televangelists on TV, how they're always asking for money. How sad. You know, a few years back, and I don't know if I recently told you this or not, but I got this prayer rug. And I was supposed to put this prayer rug down and kneel upon it and make my prayers. Sadly, it was a prayer piece of paper. It wasn't even a rug. And it was only this big, so I don't know how big they thought I was. I'm not a big guy, but, you know. And then they said, and if you could send it back with a donation. You're asking for a piece of paper back? Are you kidding me? But why are they doing this? To make a profit. I'll just put a warning out there. There's been a lot of really, really good Christian movies put out recently. They've made lots of money. Be careful now. Because there will be those who will be making movies and put the Christian stuff on it, tags on it, to make a profit off of God. I mean, we've seen it with so many books, you know, over the years. You know, there was the book, The Prayer of Jabez, which I'm not going to go into details with. But then, you know, there was The Prayer of Jabez for kids, for newborns, for a prayer of Jabez for kids who are still in the womb. I mean, they had everything for them. Prayer of Jabez. Why did they keep doing that? To make money, to make a profit. I do not want to make a profit off of God and one day have to stand before him. You know, we try to give God's word out as much as we can for free. All my notes, all the videos, all the audios are on the internet. You could just download them. They're there. Why? Because these aren't mine. They're God's. But people, wow, they stampede forward to the heir of Balaam for profit. And again, he was a for-profit prophet. And having money is not, there's not nothing wrong with having money. Money is nothing. It's a piece of paper or whatever, right? It's the love of money that causes people to do all kinds of evil things. I'll give you just an idea of where some of these guys are at, and this information is out there. Guess how much Kenneth Copeland is worth? Just guess. 20 million, 30, 50 million?
$760 million. How much money do you need? Right? You're serving God. Benny Hinn, $42 million. Jesse DePlantis, $55 million. Joel Osteen, only $40 million. Creflo Dollar, $27 million. And what do you hear? You hear them begging for money. If I ever beg you for money, just shoot me because my time is over, really. There's no point to really continue on. As far as I can tell, and I've read Genesis to Revelation many, many, many, many times, God's not broke. He owns everything. He doesn't need anything. Once in a while, I'll let you know if there's a need or something's going on, but that's it. Because God is not broken. I'm not here to make a profit. I'm here to bring the gospel of Jesus Christ to a lost and dying world and to build you up in the faith, to teach you the things of God so you can go out and do the work of the ministry. That's the bottom line. But again, Christianity is a moneymaker. And you just have to twist things a little bit. I don't want to hurt anyone here, but, the whole Chosen series. I'm sorry if it offends anyone, but sorry. I cannot watch it. I've never watched it, actually. And one of the reasons is because they twist the scriptures. They have a Mormon on board writing this stuff. And one of the things that Jesus said is, in this series, is, I am the law of Moses. And go, well, what's the big deal? Because it's from the Book of Mormon. It's not from the Bible. And when one of the writers was asking about, or one was asked about this, he said, well, Jesus could have said it. Well, yeah, then you could put anything in there, can't you? You could say, well, Jesus said that, the average height of men who are going to heaven will be 5'6", which happens to be my height. No, you can't put what you, if you're saying Jesus might have said it, then he didn't say it. He either said it or he didn't. Did Jesus say a lot of other words that aren't written in here? Absolutely he did. But we can't guess what he was going to say because the Holy Spirit has given to us the things we need of what he said. And we have to be careful with that. For Balaam, his desire was to become personally wealthy by making a business out of his service to God. And false teachers of today are very good at doing this. They speak out of both corners of their mouth at once. They suppress the truth in order to increase their income. And they're greedy, making the house of God a house of merchandise, just like Jesus confronted the Jewish religious people at the beginning of his ministry and at the end. The house of God is to be a place of prayer, of worship. You've made it a den of thieves, he said. And that's what Balaam was doing. How important was all this money? Well, it was pretty important to him because he went after it. How long did it last? Not long. Because in Numbers 31, verses 7 and 8, and they warred against the Midianites, just as the Lord commanded Moses, and they killed all the males. They killed the kings of Midian with the rest of the house who were killed, Evi, Rechem, Zur, Hur, and Reba, the five kings of Midian. Balaam, the son of Beor, they also killed with the sword. He was killed. So how long did he get to enjoy all that money? Is there pleasure in sin? Absolutely, or people wouldn't fall into it. But it's very short-lived, as we see here. And the way of greed, trying to profit off of God, you're not going to get away with it. That's what Judah's talking about with these false teachers. And the way of Cain was greed. Again, he was a for-profit prophet. Well, lastly, the last part of verse 11, and perished in the rebellion of Korah. The rebellion of Korah is found in Numbers chapter 16, and Korah was kind of this ringleader in a rebellion that also included Dathan and Abiram, and 250 others joined with them. And I'll just read Numbers 16 verses 1 through 3 for you. Now Korah, the son of Izhar, the son of Kohath, the son of Levi, with Dathan and Abiram, the sons of Eliab, and An, the son of Peleth, the sons of Reuben, took men, and they rose up before Moses with some of the children of Israel, 250 leaders of the congregation, representatives of the congregation, men of renown. They gathered together against Moses and Aaron and said to them, "You take too much upon yourselves.
For all the congregation is holy, every one of them, and the Lord is among them. Why then do you exalt yourself above the assembly of the Lord? So Korah was upset. He was a Kohathite, but he wasn't content, wasn't satisfied with what God had called him to do. And you think, well, what kind of menial task, you know, did the Kohathites have? Well, think about this. These guys were to be in charge of taking care of the holy things of God. The Ark of the Covenant, the Table of Showbread, the seven-branched oil-burning lamp, and so on. They were responsible for carrying these as the children of Israel were going to move. And then the setup of them as they made camp again. Yeah, they weren't priests, but they had a God-ordained role. And Korah said, I'm not satisfied with that. And a lot of other people, he got to join in with them. Did Moses place himself in this position as leader of the children of Israel? No, God did. God placed him there. So here the issue really is jealousy, discontentment, and it's not pretty, and it led to rebellion against authority. They didn't like the position that God had given them in serving, and they tried to usurp the position that God gave to Moses and Aaron. So they rebelled against them, and they tried to get the rest of the children of Israel to follow along with them. And people try to do that today, you know? Why? Well, when they reject authority and speak evil of those in leadership positions, you end up walking in the rebellion of Korah. And it's interesting, you know, I've seen churches that have split, have divided up, because someone within the church wanted to be a pastor, and so they called people in the church and said, hey, I'm starting a work here, come with me. And they did. And I'm thinking, wow, you know, that's really not how a church starts. You don't divide it like that. But again, that's just rebellion because of the leadership in the church they don't want to submit to. You know, I love the people that want to be pastors but have no clue of what it's about. You know, well, you just come up on a Sunday and Thursday and you teach and you go home. It's a little bit more than that. In between my golf games and stuff, I do have to study. I understand that. But here's the thing. You are dealing with the congregation, and everyone goes through difficult times. And you yourself, as a pastor, go through difficult times. I mean, when my children years ago were in rebellion against God and things were just horrible, I still came up and taught. I didn't miss. Was it heartbreaking? It was. But through it all, God was teaching me. As I was teaching the lessons, he was teaching me to rely on him, to trust in him. You know, today was a very difficult day for me. You know, I love my grandchildren. I think that they are the blessing I received and my wife received for having children is grandchildren. They are just wonderful. And now my little grandchild, he's not little, he's 14, has diabetes. And that's very hard for me. I'd rather take anything. Lord, just do it to me. Don't take it away from him. I already have diabetes. Give me something else. I don't care because he's my grandchild. But this I know. Is God always gives me the strength to do what I need to do, no matter how hard it is. And that's what you have to focus on. It's not easy. And usually people that are trying to usurp the position have no idea, and they're usually in it for a short period of time. I've seen it. I tried to warn people that were getting involved with a teacher that basically was kicked out of Calvary in California, went to Illinois, and they didn't really want him there. And so he came up to Wisconsin. Well, thanks a lot. And I said, hey, you know what? Don't follow this guy. Caused a big church split again. It was devastating. And within probably a half a year, he was done and moved on. Well, what about all those people? See, it's not a pastor is a shepherd caring for the sheep that God has entrusted to them. You don't just get up and leave because it's too hard or whatever. But these guys had no idea. They wanted the position. They wanted the title. And they weren't satisfied with what God had given them, which was a huge responsibility. I mean,
they didn't even get to come in until and take these articles until they were covered, because again, they weren't priests. They weren't allowed to, but they still got to move all these things. I'll give you an example, because what happens is these guys start coming against those who come against them. Say, hey, you know, what you're doing is wrong, and they don't like that. You know, false prophets are very much like that. You know, case in point, and again, I don't mean to offend anyone, but Benny Hinn, I don't think is a prophet of God. And so when people come against him, well, this is what he said, and this is from several years back, but listen. You wonderful people of God, quit attacking men of God by name. Somebody's attacking me because of something I'm teaching. Let me tell you something, brother, you watch out. I don't mind if they attack Benny and the way he is and the way he walks, but don't attack this man of God, Paul Crouch. There's a group here in California that thinks they are the judgment seat of Christ. They judge everything you do. Listen here, fellow, let me tell you something. You're not my judge. Jesus is my judge. You walk around with your stiff lip and your collar on your neck. Dear God in heaven, I just wish I could. Oh, they call it a ministry, my foot. You know, I've looked for one verse in the Bible. I just can't seem to find it. One verse that says, if you don't like them, kill them. I really wish I could find it. But there's nowhere in the Bible where it says it. Sometimes I wish God would give me a Holy Ghost machine gun. I'd blow your head off. Okay, well, that's a minister of God, right? I don't know how people listen to that. And when you listen to what he says, you have to wonder, why doesn't anyone hold him accountable, right?

That's all the time we have for today's teaching. If you would like a personal copy of this message, mention today's date when you contact us. Our mailing address is Calvary Chapel, Manitowoc, Post Office Box 224, Manitowoc, Wisconsin, 54221-0224. 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Until next time, may the Lord nourish you with His sustaining word.

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1: Every house seems to have one door that sticks. 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You keep trying to move forward, but something keeps catching. Old fear, old guilt, old patterns that don't let go easily. But God is patient with stuck places. He doesn't walk away because progress takes time. He keeps working. He keeps making a way forward. A little encouragement. 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
3: Peter here is saying, as obedient children, don't fashion your life after the former life, which was lived after the lust of your flesh, governed over by your flesh, your mind and life governed by your fleshly desires. And as you look around at the world today, the world apart from Christ is a world that is governed by the desires of their flesh. That's what a person lives for, to fulfill their fleshly needs. That's what the world talks about. But as he which has called you is holy, so be ye holy in all your manner of living. So we've been called to live a separated life, a life of holiness, a life of purity, not living after our flesh or the desires of our flesh, but living after the Spirit. Because it is written, be ye holy, for I am holy. God's declaration when he gave the law unto the people. And if you call on the Father, who without respect of persons judges according to every man's work, pass the time of your sojourning here in fear. That is, in reverence of God. For as much as ye know that you were not redeemed with corruptible things as silver and gold from that empty former life. Again, as obedient children, not fashioning yourselves according to the former lust in your ignorance. No longer ignorant of the things of God and the things of the Spirit. So we no longer live that empty life after the flesh, but now the rich life after the Spirit. We've been redeemed, set free from the bondage of sin, set free from the slavery to our flesh. Not with corruptible things as silver and gold. Silver and gold have only temporal value. There is no eternal value to them at all. Only temporal value. When you're talking about a man's soul, you're talking about something that is eternal. You cannot purchase something that is eternal with things of temporal value. You cannot buy salvation. You cannot earn salvation. You do not deserve salvation. It is a gift of God and is a work of grace. It is something that you receive, the work which God has done. So, we've been redeemed not with corruptible things like silver and gold, from that empty life that we used to live, that we receive by tradition from our fathers. And of course, writing to the Jews, he's writing about all of the traditional things that the Jew is even to the present day caught up in. And I mean, they have a lot of tradition. Now, we do too. I mean, we've got just a lot of traditional things that are deeply ingrained in our culture that we would be better off if we could get rid of them. This tradition of celebration of Christmas. It's only traditional. Oh, Scrooge. do away with Christmas. How could you? But you see how we sort of recoil at the thought of not celebrating Christmas, because it's so deeply a part of our tradition. But you see, the church only put a Christian name on a pagan holiday so that the Christians could join in the celebration of the pagan holiday and make it legitimate for Christians to join in. Christians didn't want to feel left out of this pagan celebration of Saturnalia, the passing of the winter solstice. And so they put a Christian name to it. They said, oh, it's Christmas, it's Christmas, and we'll celebrate the birthday of Jesus. Though he wasn't born December 25th. Yet, we'll celebrate the birthday of Jesus, and so you can all go out and you can do the things that the world does. You can buy your gifts, and you can decorate your trees, and you can, you know, join the pagan world in their celebration of Saturnalia, helping the poor old solstice. Be sure and put the lights around the house and on your trees and all, so that you can help the sun make it through. You know, after all, we got to help poor old Sol out. He's about to die. Days are getting shorter. Every day is getting shorter. It's just about gone. The 22nd of December. Oh, it's almost, you know, this is about it. You know, it's almost over. Sun is just about ready to flicker out. Get your candles lit. Get your lights lit, you know, help it out. And all right, by the 25th, it's observable that the days are getting longer. We made it. We helped the old sun. All right, let's celebrate. Let's get drunk and let's pass out presents and let's decorate trees and, you know, have a big celebration. The sun made it through. Let's legitimize it, though, for Christians. So it's Christmas. We'll celebrate the birthday of Jesus. Make sure that your celebration is more Christian than pagan, please. The vain traditions received from our fathers. Hard to break them, isn't it? But we have been redeemed not with the corruptible things from that empty life of vain traditions, but with the precious blood of Jesus Christ. As of a lamb without blemish and without spot. Redemption. This is all intertwined back in the Old Testament. The idea, the concept of redemption. The idea of a sacrificial lamb. Going back to the Passover. The firstborn to be slain in every household. Protect your house. Take a lamb out of the flock. Let the lamb be the substitute for the firstborn. Take a lamb of the first year without spot and without blemish. Kill it, put its blood in a basin, and with hyssop, sprinkle the blood upon the lintels and the doorposts of your house. And when I pass through the land tonight, when I see the blood, I will pass over that house. I'll know that there's been a sacrifice. A substitute lamb for the firstborn of the house. I'll pass over that house. And so this idea of a sacrificial lamb, God having provided ultimately his lamb, his son Jesus Christ, who shed his blood for the redemption of man. So the price of redemption, the blood of Jesus Christ, who verily was foreordained before the foundation of the world. Again, God had planned before he even created the world, knowing that man would fail, knowing that man would sin, but desiring to prove and to show to man how much he loved him. God planned before the foundation of the world to demonstrate his love by the sending of his son to bear man's sin, to take the responsibility of your guilt and to die in your place, thus proving that God loves you. You never need to doubt the love of God. All you have to do is look at the cross of Jesus Christ, and there God has declared, manifested his love towards us in that while we were sinners, Christ died for the ungodly. And so was ordained or foreordained before the foundation of the world, but was manifest, Though it was planned of God from the beginning, it was not fulfilled until Jesus came and went to the cross, manifest in these last times for you, who by him, by Jesus Christ, you believe in God that raised him from the dead and gave him glory, that your faith and hope might be in God. Seeing that you have purified your souls in obeying the truth through the Spirit unto unfeigned love of the brethren, see that you love one another with a pure heart fervently. And truly the message of the gospel to those who have received it is that we are to love one another. Jesus said, a new commandment that I give unto you, that ye love one another even as I have loved you. By this sign shall men know that you are my disciples, that you love one another. And Paul describes the kind of love that we're to have for each other. Love suffers long and is kind. It envies not. It doesn't vaunt itself, is not proud, isn't puffed up, doesn't behave itself strangely, seeks not its own, but believes all things, bears all things, hopes all things, endures all things. It never fails. That's the kind of love we're to have for one another. Loving one another with a pure heart fervently. The greatest demonstration the church can give to the world is the love within the body for each other. Loving one another with unfeigned, that is not that fake love that is so often a part of the whole world scene. Oh, darling, I love that dress you're wearing tonight. Just phony. People say, oh, I don't go to church because there's so many hypocrites in the church. Then you should not go to movies. There's more hypocrisy in that crowd than there is in any church crowd. Unfeigned love, not faking it. Love each other with a pure heart fervently. Being born again, thanks be unto God who has begotten us again. Being born again, not of corruptible seed. Now, I was born once of corruptible seed. I am the byproduct of my dad and mom, receiving 23 chromosomes from each. I'm an interesting composite of them both. But the fact that it is corruptible seed is very obvious by the aging processes that have taken place through the years as the catabolic forces have worked, and I'm gradually eroding away. Born once of corruptible seed. But I've been born again of incorruptible seed. The new life that I have isn't going to pass. It's going on forever. Being born again, not of corruptible seed, but of incorruptible by the word of God. It was the word of God planted in my heart that brought forth spiritual life. For the word of God is alive and powerful, sharper than a two-edged sword, able to divide between the bone and marrow, and soul and the spirit, is a discerner of the thoughts and the intents of the hearts of man. I've been born again by the word of God. Jesus said, a sower went forth to sow in the field, and he planted his seed. Some fell on the wayside, some fell on stony ground, some fell among thorns, some fell on good ground. And then later on he said, now the disciples said, Lord, explain to us that parable. What are you talking about? And Jesus said, the field is the world and the seed is the word of God. We've been born again by incorruptible seed, the word of God, that incorruptible seed whereby we have been born into a spiritual life. And though the old man perishes day by day, the new man is renewed by the Spirit. Hey, I'm stronger, healthier than I've ever been in my whole life spiritually. Though I have more aches and pains and decrepitness in the old body than I've ever had in my whole life physically. As the old man perishes, the new man is becoming stronger day by day. And one of these days, this old body just isn't going to be able to handle the new man. And so my spirit will move from this corrupting body into the new building of God, a house not made with hands, eternal in the heavens. This inheritance that is incorruptible, undefiled, fades not away, reserved in heaven for me, because I'm being kept by the power of God through faith. So the flesh is like grass. And all of the glory of man is like the flower of grass. The grass withers, the flower thereof falls away, but the word of God endures forever. So things that are passing, things that are lasting. We've been redeemed, not with corruptible things that are going to pass away, silver and gold, but with the precious blood of Jesus Christ. I've been born again, not with the corruptible seed, but the incorruptible, the word of God, which lives and abides forever. Jesus said, heaven and earth will pass away, but my words will never pass away. The universe is gradually wearing down. The sun is giving off 1,200,000 tons of mass every second. Gradually wearing down. That is irrecoverable mass. One day the sun's going to flicker and die. Maybe it will go into a supernova first, flare and die. They estimate another 15, 20 billion years and the sun's going to have had it. That's right. The word of God will still be around. I'll still be around because I've been born by the word of God into this incorruption, this new life, this eternal life. Heaven and earth will pass away. My word, Jesus said, will never pass away. I've been born by that word of God. That word which abides forever. The flesh, all flesh is as grass. That is, it's going to perish. It's going to, like the flower, it's going to wither and die. But the word of the Lord endures forever. And this is the word which by the gospel is preached unto you. Hey, we've got something. We've got hold of something here that's eternal. Something that's going to last forever. And I have been born again by that into this eternal life. Wherefore, laying aside all malice and all guile and all hypocrisy and all envying and all evil speaking, set these things aside. We're to love one another with a pure heart fervently. Set aside the envying. The hypocrisy, the guile, the evil speaking. And as newborn babes desire the sincere milk of the word that you may grow thereby. If so be that you have tasted that the Lord is gracious. There are so many people who desire sensationalism. They desire the hot fudge sundaes. And you can see them advertising the spiritual hot fudge sundaes in the papers every Sunday, you know. Come and see. Come and taste the hot fudge. You know, delicious. And ours is more exciting than anybody else's. Guaranteed to scintillate your senses. Get you excited emotionally. You don't grow by that, though. That's the problem. You see, it may taste good. It may be exciting to eat, but it isn't nourishing. It doesn't strengthen you. It has very little value when the real testing comes. You'll find yourself weak and anemic. But if you have partaken of the Word of God and you know from the Word God is good, God is gracious, then when the trials come, you're strengthened by that Word. And that knowledge of the goodness and the graciousness of God. So desire the sincere milk of the word that you might grow thereby, just like a new baby. And how I love to see these new babes in Christ. These people have just been born again by the Spirit recently. How I love to see them devouring the word. The word of God going out, desire the sincere milk of the word that you may grow thereby. It's the word of God that feeds you, that develops spiritual growth. You cannot grow spiritually apart from the word of God. Now, I'd like to emphasize that. You can only experience spiritual growth through the word. It is the food that feeds the spiritual man. And apart from the word of God, you cannot experience real spiritual growth. You can experience spiritual excitement through experiences and sensationalism, but you cannot experience real growth. That takes the word of God. So desire the sincere milk of the word that you may grow as newborn babes. If so be, you've tasted that the Lord is gracious, the Lord to whom coming as unto a living stone, disallowed indeed of men, but chosen of God and precious. It's interesting to me. Here's big old rough Peter, the fisherman. I mean, he's just as tough as nails. You know, he's ready for anything, ready for a fight. You want to fight? You know, want to take Jesus, man, he draws his sword and he starts to flail. You know what I mean? He's ready for it. You know, odds against him, all these soldiers, hey, he'll see it out, you know. Tough, rough guy. And what seems to be his favorite word when he gets, you know, he's a marshmallow when you come around the things of the Spirit. His favorite word is precious. Now, that's not a word for a big, tough guy, you know, precious. I love the way the Lord makes marshmallows out of some of these jocks, you know. Just, it's beautiful to me. And so, all the way through, you'll find Peter using this word precious. I think that's precious.
2: 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Join us again next time as Pastor Chuck continues his verse-by-verse study through the Bible. 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
3: Now may the Lord be with you and keep you in His love and grace, watching over you, guiding you, protecting you through this week. May you be enriched in Christ Jesus in all things. And may your understanding of God's love be increased day by day as you begin to fathom the depths, experience the heights of God's love and grace and mercies towards you through Jesus, our Lord.

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2: Being gifted isn't the same as being godly. And coming up, Pastor Xavier Reese discusses the mistake that many make in exalting gifted people rather than the giver of gifts. And we discover the simple truths about true spirituality while using our abilities humbly. Let's listen.
3: Paul stated the principle of the unity by diversity of the gifts for the edification of the church. But the manifestation of the Spirit is given to each one for the profit of all. The focus should not be the gift again, but the Spirit as He operates the gift through the person. The manifestation of the Holy Spirit takes place through different gifts, different types of ministries, different activities of power, bringing about various results. But the presence of the Holy Spirit is the focus. The activity of the Spirit, not the person or gift, as He is the one continuing the ministry of Jesus in and through the community of God's redeemed. But we get enamored with the man. Oh, I gotta go. He's gonna be preaching. Maybe he'll sign my Bible. What? Sign your Bible? You think people ask Jesus to sign the scroll? Come on. We've lost it in America. The manifestation of the Spirit is imparted to every believer. Mark it well. The individual's body is called the temple of God. The temple of the Holy Spirit, 1 Corinthians 6:19. The corporate body is also called the temple of God, collectively, 1 Corinthians 3:16 and 17. The Christian community is the community of the Holy Spirit. Again, mark the word given. It's key. It's not deserved. It's not worked for. God doesn't say, okay, as soon as you get to this level, I'm going to give you this gift. No, no, no. They're gifts. Gifts don't prove you're spiritual. You can be carnal. The manifestation of the Spirit is given to each person, the prophet, the entire church. Every gift, ministry, and activity of the Spirit are not for the individual person primarily, but others. See this hand? I've known this hand for 62 years. This hand has served my body, has helped me put my shoes on, brush my teeth, comb my hair, scratch the back of my neck. I have never known it in 62 years to serve itself. And it's never complained. Ever. It knows it's a hand. It knows its function. And it does it. My feet, they spend most of their life in a very dark and smelly place. And they have never complained or tried to move up my leg to become my belly button or something. What has God called you to be and gifted you? Are you doing it? Or are you comparing yourself among yourselves so you're not wise?
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0: And the freedom Jesus gives goes deeper than any headline, holiday, or history lesson. Real freedom still starts with Him. WTSWLP, the sustaining word.

believe what the Word of God says or what my eyes see? Now, the Satan says you compromise your walk with God and you'll survive. God says, no, you won't. The Word of God says, you be faithful to me, I will bring you through the fire, it won't even touch you, and I'll bring you even into a wealthier place, a greater place. And people will be able to see who I really am through your commitment and your faithfulness. And that's, you see, what people need to see.

0: If you witnessed a crime and you had the opportunity to tell the truth regarding the circumstance, and that your testimony could quite possibly set someone free from incarceration, or worse yet, the death penalty, would you do it? Would you be a witness? Now apply that same line of reasoning to your personal walk with Christ. Your witness to what Christ has done has the same ability to set many men and women free from the bondage to sin, and worse yet, the inevitable payout for sin, the death penalty. This is Walk in the Light with Pastor Bill Gallatin of Calvary Chapel of the Finger Lakes. We're in the book of Daniel, looking at three character witnesses to the faithfulness of God. Turn to chapter 3, and let's see how God used them to reveal himself, and how God both desires to and will use you also to share the truth and set people free.
1: And they said unto him, unto the king, true king, there three guys were thrown in. And he answered, and he said, lo, I see four men, and they're loose. Isn't that amazing? Now, what did Isaiah say? What has the trial? It's given God the opportunity to say, you can rely on my scriptures. You can rely on what I've said that I will do for you. I will do for you. He said, the flames shall not touch you. You will not be burnt with the fire. And isn't it interesting? The only thing that was burned upon the three children were the things that bound them. Many times, you see, God knows what's binding you. The secret things that are still binding you. And all it takes is one good fiery trial, and it doesn't destroy you. Sometimes you come out of it and you find out, I've been loose from this thing that binds me. It's no longer an issue or a monster in my life. Oh, thank you, Lord. The only thing that's burnt is the things that bind. They're loose. And they're not dancing around. It's hot in here. I mean, Neb's probably looking for that. They're not even hopping around, getting their feet, you know, burnt. They're walking. They're not running for the exit either. It's like they're walking. And you see, there's the witness. We think the witness is wearing my cross around my neck, putting my sticker on my bumper, man. Ichthus. My fish is swallowing Darwin. I'm a Christian. But what kind of a Christian are you when the transmission goes? You see, when the car's going, man, and everything's clicking, it's really, I'm a witness. But I'm in the fire now, and I'm still walking. That's when they say, who is that? Who is that guy?

0: Well, it's the form like the Son of God. There's no hurt. They're in there talking and fellowshipping. Isn't it amazing when God hides you in the secret of his presence, the trial doesn't go away, the fire hasn't diminished, and everybody's watching because you've been cast into this thing, and they're waiting for you to run to Anheuser-Busch or Eli Lilly, to the cabinet, or an adulterous affair, or self-destruction, or waiting for you to accuse God. And like Job, you say, though he slay me, I will trust in him. And you're walking in the midst of the fire. You're fellowshipping with Jesus, and all of a sudden there's no fire. He's in there with you as he promised, I will be with thee. And now you know it. You don't have to believe it. You know it. And everyone now sees, man, that is commitment. Fourth, it's like the Son of God. Who is that God? It's the very God who went to Calvary, gave his life for us, manifested himself in human flesh, walked this earth, took upon a human nature, experienced what we experienced, died on Calvary, shed his blood to forgive us of all of our sin, and conquered death. The pre-existent Savior, the pre-incarnate Jesus Christ, the Son of God, the angel of the covenant, being faithful to his own, and he'll be faithful to you. Will you be faithful to him? Again, Jesus said, you seek to save your life, you will lose it. You lose your life for my sake, you shall save it. Now, the promise is, you see, they have a choice to make. I believe what the word of God says or what my eyes see. This is a horrible threat. Now, Satan says you compromise your walk with God and you'll survive. God says, no, you won't. The word of God says, you be faithful to me. I will bring you through the fire. It won't even touch you, and I'll bring you even into a wealthier place, a greater place. And people will be able to see who I really am through your commitment and your faithfulness. Then Nebuchadnezzar came near to the mouth of the burning fiery furnace, and he spake and said, Shadrach, Meshach, and Abednego, you servants of the Most High God, come forth and come hither. And notice, then, isn't it amazing? All of a sudden, it wasn't a trial for him because Jesus was there with him. And that's, you see, what people need to see. A professor does not have that hope. And so they do. They're destroyed. They fall apart. They bend the knee. They compromise. They bail out. And everybody sees it. They see the humiliation. And they say, well, that's no different than what my religion is. They're no different than me. Why not? Why is their religion better than mine? They act the same way. They go to the same thing for relief that I have in my refrigerator. They just go to a different building and call themselves under a different name, their group. But these guys, you see, they were walking in the midst of the fire and didn't even seek an escape. You know, it says in Hebrews 11:34, these men of faith, they quenched the violence of fire through their faith. Now, God doesn't call everyone, but he says, I have chosen thee in the furnace of affliction to refine thee as silver and as gold. To bring that perfection in our lives, the perfection of faith and reliance upon a faithful God who will be true to his word if we'll be faithful to his word. He is waiting to prove himself faithful to you if you'll just let him. Then and not until King Nebuchadnezzar invited them out would they come out. Jesus Christ is saying, okay, go on. We fellowshiped. I'll see you for eternity. Go on out. Out they went. Shadrach, Meshach, and Abednego came forth out of the midst of the fire. And the princes, governors, and captains, and kings, and counselors, being gathered together, saw these men upon whose bodies the fire had no power. Nor was a hair of their head singed, neither were their coats changed, nor the smell of the fire had passed on them. Then Nebuchadnezzar spake and said, "Blessed be the God of Shadrach." He said, "Who is that God?" Now he's blessing that God. Big hot shot Neb. "Who is that God? Bless that God." Now, wouldn't that be great if someone could watch your life through your difficulty and say, "Praise Jesus because of you, because of the way you hold up in the fire. God, I want that." And someone will bless God, not me, not bless me because of my faith. He didn't bless Shadrach, Meshach, and Abednego. He said, "Bless the God of Meshach, Shadrach, and Abednego." That's a true witness. You live your life in such a way, they don't praise your faith or praise your commitment. They bless God. That's real witness. God work in our lives that people will praise you no matter what we do. And only praise you. May we live such a life that it'll bring praise to God. "Blessed be the God of Shadrach, Meshach, and Abednego, who has sent his angel and delivered his servants that trusted in him and have changed the king's word and yielded their bodies." There's, again, Paul says, "I beseech you, brethren, that you present your bodies as a living sacrifice. And yielded their bodies that they might not serve nor worship any god except their own God." I'm not going to be conformed to this world. I'm not even going to take on the appearance of evil to survive as a believer. "Therefore I make a decree." He loves doing that. "That every people, nation, and language which speak anything amiss against the God of Shadrach, Meshach, and Abednego shall be..." Boy, this guy, 1 minute, yeah, here's the manic depressive again. 1 minute here, his friend, he's going to cut you and chop you up in pieces. "Shall be cut in pieces." And man, did he love capital punishment. "And their houses be made a dunghill, because there's no other God that can deliver after this sort." Now, here's the promise. Here's the Psalm 66, verse 12. God says, when you pass through the fire, I will bring thee into a wealthy place. Now, look at the promise of God. All these promises of God came to pass because they were faithful to the word of God. "Then the king promoted Shadrach, Meshach, and Abednego in the province of Babylon." I bet those guys that hated them are trying to do them in at this. Can you imagine? Somebody has been carrying around envy for 20 years, thinks, "I got you now. I'm going to take your job." And they get fired and you get promoted. Oh, no. What does that do to envy? Or they're waiting to see you go down and falter because you're wrong and they're right. And things get better for you and they get angry. God loves to do that. Don't be envious. It's going to backfire. Rejoice with those that rejoice. Rejoice for God's glory. Don't be envious of what God's doing in someone else's life. It's the glory of God. He promoted them. His best men are already dead. They got burned up in the fire trying to kill God's people. They're out of the picture. See how God's even making things better? He's got his boys in higher places in the government, and the guys that they replaced are dead. God works all things to the good. No matter what Satan tries, God says, "You think you got something working here, devil? I got you covered. I got my boys now right up in the higher places in the government. I got this evil king so overwhelmed with what I can do." They gave such a powerful witness, they got a promotion in the government. Now, isn't it amazing? Satan's telling them, if you stay faithful to God, you're going to lose your job. God God says, you stay faithful to me, you'll get a better one. See what a liar the devil is to try and get you to break your commitment to God. Now, one question, something I think very interesting in this whole thing. Where is Daniel? Huh. Someone says he went out of town. I would imagine he probably was, because he was, remember, the ruler of the whole kingdom next to Nebuchadnezzar. So he was probably on some trip somewhere where he was gone. Now, why do you think God put this in here and left him out? Because you have a perfect type or foreshadowing of Israel in the great tribulation and the church escaping. Now, why do you think that these guys plotted and worked this thing out to destroy Shadrach, Meshach, and Abednego? They couldn't have done it while Daniel was there because of his power. It's interesting, he was gone and they plotted to destroy the Jews. Daniel is the type of the church who is taken away and disappears before Israel is cast into the fire of the great tribulation under the Antichrist. You remember Jeremiah 37, it says that Jacob's trouble takes place, that Israel will be thrown into the tribulation and it will be Jacob's trouble, a time of trouble, but he will be saved out of it. Meshach, Shadrach, and Abednego are the type of the Jew of Israel. The nation will be cast into the tribulation. Daniel is the type of the church that disappears and escapes. Now, again, the thing that opened the door for the Chaldeans to plot to destroy the Jews in the first place was the removing of Daniel, a type of the church. Daniel was a hindrance. Turn to 2 Thessalonians chapter 2. Paul is describing and telling the church about the Antichrist in the last days. He speaks of the day of Christ when the Lord comes for his bride and then takes over the last 7 years of mankind on the earth through the tribulation. And in verse 3 of 2 Thessalonians 2, he says, let no man deceive you by any means, for that day, the day of Christ, shall not come except there come a falling away. There's not going to be some big great revival. This ecumenical movement and all these people claiming to be believers in God, it's all preparation for the false church, the great whore that will be left behind at the rapture. There's a falling away. People are bending the knee to the image. People are compromising to survive. There's a falling away going on, departing from the faith, as Paul said. So he says, let no man deceive you by any means, for that day shall not come except there come a falling away first. And that man of sin be revealed, the son of perdition. The actual Antichrist that Nebuchadnezzar prefigures, who opposeth and exalts himself above all that is called God or that is worshipped, so that he as God sitteth in the temple of God, showing himself that he is God. This is what Jesus refers to as the abomination that maketh desolate, spoken of by Daniel the prophet. He says, when you see that take place in Jerusalem, flee. Don't even bother to take your clothes from your field. If you're working in the fields, don't bother to come down off the housetop with your goods. You flee immediately to the wilderness, because that is the abomination that maketh desolate. He says, remember you not that when I was yet with you, I told you these things? Paul taught often on the rapture of the church and the tribulation, the coming Antichrist. But now he says that something is restraining it from coming to pass, the persecution. Something is withholding it all from happening. Look what he says. Now you know what withholdeth, that he might be revealed in his time. What's stopping it all from going forward? For the mystery of iniquity doth already work. Only he who now letteth or hinders. He, being the person of the Holy Spirit in the presence of the church, is hindering everything from taking place, hindering the thing to start. It's hindering it. He, the Holy Spirit, in the person of the church, who now letteth, now the King James says letteth or hinders, will hinder until he, the church, the Holy Spirit in the person in the church, be taken out of the way. You see, Daniel's presence hindered what they wanted to do. When Daniel was gone, then they went to work. No more hindrance. Daniel is a type of the church, the restraint in Nebuchadnezzar's kingdom. As soon as Daniel was gone, they went after the Jews, Shadrach, Meshach, and Abednego. They survived the fiery furnace. As soon as the church is removed, the Antichrist comes on the scene, and the Jews face the persecution of the Antichrist during the tribulation. What happens when the church is removed? The same thing that happened when Daniel left. They went after the Jews. Then shall the wicked one be revealed, but whom the Lord shall consume with the spirit of his mouth and shall destroy with the brightness of his coming. And just as Jesus Christ came to the aid of those Jews in that fiery furnace, Jesus Christ is going to come to the aid of Israel during the great tribulation and rescue them from the greater Nebuchadnezzar, the Antichrist, the beast himself. So you see this beautiful typology in Daniel chapter 3. Now, is Nebuchadnezzar a believer yet? No. Now, he's acknowledging there's one of the greatest god in Babylon now is the god of the Jews, but he still accepts all the other gods. Remember, they're a pantheistic, politically correct people. Everybody's religion is allowed in Babylon. Next, Neb gets saved. It's amazing what God puts us through to save us, too. Better to just willingly say, Lord, I give up. I'd rather get saved that way. Lord, I'm tired, I give up. And the Lord says, yeah, I'd like it that way, too. It's a lot easier that way, when you just give up and let me save you and love you and give you eternal life. Father, we thank you for your faithfulness, Lord, to keep us in the fires. Lord, we know that it's through our weakness that your strength is made perfect. There's nothing to be ashamed of, to be frightened and to be fearful and to be weak. Lord, Paul learned that. And again, we thank you, Lord, that your strength is made perfect in our weakness. So we acknowledge that, Lord. We don't like the fires. We're afraid. Lord, we need your strength not to bend the knee to survive, to be some generic professor with no witness, no different than some member of a cult, just wearing some symbol around our neck. Lord, we want to be true believers. We truly want to glorify you, Lord. And we're weak, so we look to you, Jesus, to be our strength. We ask you to strengthen us with the Holy Spirit. We ask you to baptize tonight those who need the baptism of the Holy Spirit, that they might be a witness and not be afraid. For Lord, without you, we can't do it. The threats are real. The pain is real. And so, Lord, we need your strength. We believe your word that you'll be faithful to us as you are faithful to Shadrach, Meshach, and Abednego. And Lord, remind each individual that might be facing some personal Nebuchadnezzar right now that you're ready to bring them into a wealthy place once they've come through the fire. In Jesus' name we pray.
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0: chapter by chapter, and Sandy Adams with a summary of today's chapter.
1: In 1 Corinthians chapter 7, Paul discusses the subject of marriage. Paul was called to be single, and it's a good thing. What woman would like being married to a man who spent all his time on the move, in prison, or trying to survive in shark-infested waters? Without family responsibilities, Paul could invest all his time in his ministry. But not all people are called to be single. Sexual abstinence is the exception, not the norm. Marital pleasures can take the edge off sexual pressures. Divorce was never in God's plan, but many first century Christians were in a unique situation. None of them had heard the gospel before they got married. Inevitably, some spouses became Christians and some did not. What should the believers do? Paul says as long as the unbeliever wants to remain married, the marriage should be preserved. But if the unbeliever departs, let the believer get on with his life. This brought up a bigger issue. How is Christian conversion supposed to affect a person's position in life? Paul tells us we need to remain where we're called, unless God releases us from that calling. Are you trying to escape an unpleasant job or a rowdy neighbor? Are you running from a church where your feelings were hurt? Escape is not victory. Our mobility hinders our maturity. People never grow spiritually as long as they're bouncing from job to job, church to church, town to town, even marriage to marriage. There are disciplines God can only teach when you remain where you're called.
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3: It's 78 degrees.

0: Romans chapter 5, verses 9 through 11. Much more than having now been justified by his blood, we shall be saved from wrath through him. For if when we were enemies we were reconciled to God through the death of his Son, much more having been reconciled, we shall be saved by his life. And not only that, but we also rejoice in God through our Lord Jesus Christ, through whom we have now received the reconciliation.
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0: 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Farag.
1: They put on the smile and you let your guard down. Oh, they're so nice. They're such nice people. No, they're not. On the surface, they are. Outwardly, they are. But see, God looks at the heart. The heart is deceitfully wicked, and we have to be discerning of the hidden agenda in the heart of people like this, because they are among us.
0: 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Farag of Calvary, Kaneohe. Pastor J.D. is currently teaching through the book of Jude. It's that feeling you get in the pit of your stomach when you know something is off. 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
1: We're going to do two verses today. Yeah, I know. We're doing this. You can follow along as I read. Jude now is continuing in verse 12. This on the heels of turning an abrupt corner with what he originally intended to write about, inspired by the Holy Spirit, when God just sort of stopped him in his tracks. And this letter, which he wanted to write about our common salvation, he ended up writing as a warning to us, to them then, to us now. So we're going to continue now with this warning from Jude by the Holy Spirit, verse 12. These men. Who are these guys? These are the guys, the people who were creeping in to the church at that time, undetected. These men are blemishes at your love feasts, eating with you without the slightest qualm, shepherds who feed only themselves. They are clouds without rain, blown along by the wind, autumn trees without fruit, and uprooted, twice dead. They are wild waves of the sea, foaming up their shame, wandering stars for whom blackest darkness has been reserved forever. Quite a text, right? These two verses, would you agree? In an attempt to sum up the text that's before us today, one would have to conclude that it's in our Bibles to provide us with a litmus test of sorts. And by litmus test, I mean a test to determine and discern if I'm being duped and deceived by false Christians and influencers. And make no mistake about it, they are alive and well today. They have crept in to the church today, undetected, under the radar, wreaking havoc, deceiving people, denying Christ. And the two verses that we're going to study today are, by any stretch of the imagination, quite the imagination. I mean, Jude is referring to quite picturesquely, that's not a word, but we're going to make it a word because I just made it a word. But I mean, he's painting quite a visual picture, isn't he? Referring to all of these things, land, air, sea, waves, trees, stars. I mean, this is that God-given imagination that all of us have. By the way, imagination, image, where God gives us this God-given ability to paint a portrait on the canvas of our minds using imagery from nature, the nature that He has created. So that way you can make the association, you can make the comparison, and it sticks. How many times in the gospel did Jesus use nature as an example? Visually, my favorite all time is Matthew 6, where He speaks to worry. I know none of you are worriers. I'm a professional worrier. I have a PhD in worry. I'm really good at it. I'm so good at it that if I run out of things to worry about in my own life, I'll find out about things in your life to worry about for you. But He addresses worry. Do not worry about tomorrow. And He uses the most magnificent visual comparison and description, as I can imagine Him there on what's now affectionately referred to as the Mount of Beatitudes. For those of you that have been to Israel with us, they're overlooking the Sea of Galilee, and there He stands and He's preaching and teaching, and He's saying, do not worry. Look at that bird. Look at the birds of the air. I imagine the Savior pointing to those birds and saying, do you see these birds worried and stressed out? No. And He says, look at the flower, and your Heavenly Father provides for them. Listen, those birds were not made in God's image. You were. So if God's going to take care of that bird, make sure he's fed, He doesn't have to pack a bunch of worms into a barn to hedge against the future. He's going to provide for that bird. How much more is He going to provide for you? This might be a word for somebody today. I don't want to look at anybody in particular. And He goes from the birds in the air to the flowers in the field. And at that time, they would have been in full bloom, just beautiful. He's like, look at those flowers. They're here today, gone tomorrow. Look how beautiful and splendid they are. How magnificently they are clothed. Even Solomon wasn't clothed as beautifully as these flowers. How much more? Here's the comparison to nature. So Jude, like the Savior before him, by the way, that's where he got it. Because remember now, Jesus was the biological half-brother of Jude. Jude, born to Joseph and Mary. So he grew up in the room next to the Savior of the world. So that's probably where he got it. But he's drawing upon these visual examples and comparisons in warning us so that we will not be so naive. Christians are naive. We're gullible. We let our guard down, especially within the context of a church body. You know, we're so enveloping and welcoming, and certainly we want to be so, but so too do we need to be discerning. Don't just be so gullible and so easily duped and deceived, because you've got people in your midst that are deceiving you, and you need to be able to spot them. And thank you, God, and thank you, Jude, and thank you, God, for inspiring Jude to write this. Because you know what we've got here in two verses? We got 7 test questions. Don't you love tests? I hate tests. But the good news is that we have the answers to those test questions. What are the test questions? Well, the test questions are questions that need to be asked and answered so as to identify who it is, not if it is, but who it is, who has crept unnoticed into my life or church to dupe and deceive. God wants us to be discerning, have spiritual discernment, keen discernment. So we've got 7 questions here. We're going to go through them. I'll try to be as brief and I better not say that. Brief, really? You? No. First one in the first part of verse 12. Do they have a hidden agenda? Now, the word that Jude uses for blemishes, spots, in your love feasts, these were the agape feasts that the early church would come together. And we would probably liken it in our day to potlucks. I know some Christians have a problem with the word potluck. And that's okay, I get it. But it's where they would all bring a dish and they would all feast together, break bread together, and then they would celebrate the Lord's table together, the communion. So apparently these guys were there. They were eating at these potlucks, love feasts, and now Jude is saying they are blemishes, they are spots. They're a pox on your love feasts. And the word for blemishes is very interesting, because it carries with it the idea of being like dangerous reefs hidden beneath the surface of the sea. If in the English you could transliterate this literally from the original language of the Greek New Testament, it would read more like this. These guys that have crept in, they're at your potluck. And they're like the reef hidden beneath the sea. They have a hidden agenda. You cannot see it on the surface. Be very careful. And anyone on a ship, or certainly here in Hawaii, surfers, you're keenly aware of the danger lurking beneath the surface, which is hidden and invisible, but it's there. And they were there hidden with their agenda, nefarious and malicious in their intentions, and they're breaking bread with you. And here we are. Hey, pass the, I want to be careful what dish I use here, because mac and cheese, is that okay? Okay, spicy ahi poke then, that's fine. And they're eating with us, but unbeknownst to us, they represent a formidable danger and threat. It's just hidden. And you can spot them because they're, you'll forgive the pun, they're surfacey. But beneath the surface, when you can peel back the layers and get past the facade, because they're really good, and again, don't look at the person sitting next to you, especially if they're smiling after I say this, but they put on the smile, and you let your guard down. Oh, they're so nice. They're such nice people. No, they're not. On the surface, they are. Outwardly, they are. But see, God looks at the heart. The heart is deceitfully wicked, and we have to be discerning of the hidden agenda in the heart of people like this, because they are among us. Question number one, and it's really going to springboard into the other six. Do they have a hidden agenda? Something, and never go against that check in your heart, because that's the Holy Spirit. There's a pause. There's a, something just doesn't quite seem right. Something's off here. Can't put my finger on it. I can't quite, I just know something. And by the way, guys, can we talk? Wives, don't elbow your husbands right now, okay? This is guy talk. Your wife has been given, the world calls it women's intuition. God's word calls it discernment. And it's a physiological thing. And this is why guys don't understand wives. I mean, they'll say something like this. Oh, 35 years of marriage. My wife, bless her heart, she's got treasures in heaven. Early in our marriage, she would just say, you know, honey, I don't have a piece about this. I'm like, what are you talking about? You don't have a piece of this? This is a no-brainer. And then guys, not wives, just be nice. Guys, let's talk. We're looking at them as beautiful as they are. Those precious, sweet little things. And we're going, can you explain why you don't feel at peace about this? Maybe you don't do it like that. I'll speak for myself. And here's the problem. They can't. And here I am again. I'll speak for myself. Honey, I want you to list for me the reasons why you don't have a peace about this. A, B, C, D. And she's looking at you going, no, I just don't feel a peace about it. And it drives you crazy because the way you're looking at this thing, which is logical, they're looking at it spiritual because God's given them as a helpmeet to you, husband, to protect you from you, husband. How many decisions, that I made that my wife didn't feel a peace about, and I mowed over the top of her. I've repented since. I have a perfect marriage now. But I just mowed over the top of her under the banner of, well, you didn't give me any logical explanation or reason for why you don't feel a peace about this. I feel total peace about this. Boy, was I wrong, and boy, did it cost. And in retrospect, I'm looking back, she saw something I didn't see. What did she see? That dangerous reef beneath the surface that she discerned that was hidden. And God gave her that discernment and gave her to me. And what did I do? Being the godly husband that I am, I dismissed it to my own peril. And I think we do that as Christians. We go against that God-given check, that discernment of the Holy Spirit, where something just doesn't seem right. It doesn't, as we say, pass the smell test. I mean, something doesn't smell right here. Something, while we're talking about this, I guess, the sea, something's fishy about this. Don't go against that. That's the Lord stopping you and protecting you and even redirecting you. It's been said, God doesn't just direct our steps. He directs our stops. Stop. Stop. Red light. Not even a yellow light, which we would run anyway. Right? Yellow light. Slow down and proceed with caution. No, it does not mean that. It means speed up so you don't get stuck with another red light. Well, this isn't even a yellow light. Sometimes it can be. In all fairness, God will put up a yellow light. Slow down. Proceed with caution. You're moving too fast. Wait. Slow down. Prepare to stop. Don't push on the gas pedal. But this isn't even a yellow light. This is a red light. Stop. Go no further. Danger ahead. Danger ahead. They have a hidden agenda. It'll come out. Here's the second one in the second part of verse 12. Do they only serve themselves? This is very succinct, Jude's description about these shepherds only shepherding themselves. They only feed themselves. They're only in it for themselves. It's not, they're in it for what they can give. They're in it for what they can get. They're only in it for what they can get out of it. They're not true shepherds. Now, shepherds are pastors who shepherd the flock of God. And I'm going to, because they're synonymous in terms, I'm going to insert the word pastors in place of shepherds, because in our culture, in our day and age, we really don't make that connection as we should, actually. Because the Lord is my shepherd and I shall never be in want. He's the shepherd of shepherds. He's the good shepherd. But to be a shepherd is to be a pastor, to shepherd the people. You know, it's the under-shepherd. It's the under-rower. You know, the world has the pyramid. I'm going to be accused of being a Mason when I do this, but whatever. The world's pyramid, you know, the corporate structure, the CEO, the president's at the top, and then it goes down all of the underlings down to the... But you know that it's the other way around in terms of God's structure, ordained authority structure. The guy at the top isn't the guy at the bottom. That's the pastor. He's there to serve the people, not be served by the people. You're not here for me. I'm here for you as your pastor, which is my privilege to be. I'm not angry. Maybe I am. I don't know. But these are self-serving. They're only in it for themselves. It's all about them. The focus is them. They have an unholy trinity. You've heard it. The unholy trinity of me, myself, and I. That's what they're all about. Now, this is easier to detect and discern because it'll usually manifest in how they talk. The focus of the conversation, if it's a conversation, that assumes it's a conversation. Sometimes it's not a dialogue you're having with them. It's a monologue where all they're doing is all the talking, and all the talking is about themselves. That's a pretty good indication that they're in it for the wrong reasons. They're not in it for what they can give. They're in it for what they can take. They're takers. They're takers. They're the first. You're the last. It's not the last shall be first. You're not the servant, the doulos, the bondservant of Christ. No, you're not there to serve. You're there to be served. It's only downhill from here. So, you know, full disclosure, if you want to leave, we'll all bow our heads and close our eyes, and you can do that. The third part of verse 12. Do they actually have any substance? This is great. I mean, I think, easy for me to say, right? Jude, inspired by the Holy Spirit, is grabbing a hold of all of these comparisons and illustrations. And now he's going to talk about clouds with no rain, blown along by the wind, and they just go wherever the wind blows. They give nothing. They promise everything. So here you are, and you rely on rain because you've got crops that need rain. And you haven't seen a cloud in the sky for a very long time, and it's what is known as a drought. And then one day, you see a cloud. You're like, praise the Lord. Look, it's a cloud. Don't get your hopes up. Is that cloud going to give me any rain? No. Is there any substance to that cloud? No. They're clouds without rain. And here's the thing about clouds without rain. They block the sun. Listen, if you're not going to give me any rain, at least get out of the way so I can have the sun. And they block the sun, and they're there again not to give but to take. Wait, you're not going to give me any rain? No. You're just going to take away my son. That's all you are. They have the talk, but not the walk. They're not, you'll forgive the illustration, they're not walkie-talkies, they're talkie-talkies. They're all talk, no action. They talk a big talk, but they don't deliver. There's no substance to them. Big show and no go.
0: Thanks for joining us for today's edition of In Spirit and Truth with Pastor J.D. Farag. We hope you continue to be encouraged as we learn from Jude together. One of the greatest lessons from this book is to be deeply rooted in the Bible. How can we navigate the lies and deceit of the enemy if we don't know the truth? Satan is like a prowling lion waiting to devour those who are weak, alone, or wayward. 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Be ready to give an answer to those seeking the truth. Jesus Christ is our only hope in these final days before the return of Jesus. Are you ready? Christians have nothing to fear. Jesus is coming for His bride, the church, soon and very soon. Again, thanks for joining us for this edition. Be sure to also listen to Pastor JD's prophecy updates as he shares current events through the lens of their prophetic importance. This has been another edition of In Spirit and Truth. La, la,
2: la, la, ha, ha. Receipts are funny. Some people fold them up and forget them. Some stuff them in a wallet. Some look at the total and need a quiet minute with the steering wheel. Because numbers remind us what things cost. And in a world where almost everything has a price tag, WTSWLP keeps offering something people deeply need. Hope, truth, worship. 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Just a steady voice people can turn to in the middle of the day or the middle of a hard season. 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
7: Just imagine a scientist going to the supermarket where he picks up a banana, an antenna from a blue crab, and a whisker from a catfish. He takes these back to his lab, hooks them together, and connects the whole thing to a computer. He calls it a bananatrode, and he uses it to detect chemicals from the human body called dopamine. While scientists don't actually do that, the scene is not so far-fetched. The crab antenna can detect tiny traces of amino acids in salt water. You see, crabs find their lunch by sensing and tracing down amino acids in the water. The catfish whisker can detect equally small amounts of amino acids in fresh water, and they both can do so extremely quickly. Scientists know that these natural sensors work much faster and are more sensitive than man's rather cumbersome methods of laboratory analysis. For that reason, they are being seriously studied for human medical use. One such application is a glucose sensor for an artificial pancreas. Oh, and the banana? That was for the scientists' lunch. It is amazing to consider that while the crab and the catfish are pretty low on the evolutionary ladder, yet they have these wonderful abilities not even matched by 21st century technology. Surely, this is more reasonable evidence of superb design in the beginning by our Creator.
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9: 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We pray that you are encouraged and strengthened in your walk with the Lord as you listen to our teachers. 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

0: chapter by chapter, verse by verse study of God's Word, from Genesis to the book of Revelation. Everybody, and welcome back to the show. Today we're going to be continuing on. So if you have your Bible handy, as always, join us as we stay the course by walking the old path. Pastor Chris?
1: Verse 15. He who is surety for a stranger will suffer, but one who hates being surety is secure. Now, Solomon's already handled this before, talking about being surety or signing, if you will, your name that all make good on what their debt is. So here he's coming back to that same thing about you're obligating yourself to someone else's account, something that they have obligated themselves to. And sooner or later, if they're going to fail, you're going to be held responsible for the debt that they have incurred. So don't get into that. Again, among the children of Israel, there shouldn't have been that kind of debt. And yet they abuse that. So, when he says in verse 15 that he who is surety for a stranger is going to suffer. You don't know them. There's no relationship, if you will, to them. So they're much more willing to defraud. And here's one of the things we see in our world today. They're with credit agencies now. It's amazing how easy it is to get credit. And, of course, credit amounts and interest rates are much, much higher because so many people do default on their debts. So, ultimately, that becomes the problem of everyone paying higher rates because of those who defraud, those who would default, and those who would claim, if you will, in our case, modern-day bankruptcy, there they couldn't do it. They would end up losing everything that they had, even their own inheritance. So, a gracious woman, verse 16, retains or holds to herself, attains and then retains honor. And as far as the honor is concerned here, it's a favorability. It's goodwill. It's, you know, what you would expect. A gracious woman retains honor, but ruthless men retain riches. Now, interestingly enough, if you're reading a King James, it says strong men. So it doesn't necessarily carry with it a negative connotation. In this case, if it's being done by contrast, like most everything that we see here, you would have there's the woman that does what she does righteously, and it has much to say about her as far as her character. And if it's dealing with character, then this idea of ruthless, even to the point of violence, those men retain riches. That's their pursuit, and they're willing to do whatever is necessary to attain those things. But in this case, a gracious woman. And a gracious woman is someone who pursues after, of course, gracious things, a favorable, modest, goodwill, things that are, you know, you would have of her. These would be things of her reputation as opposed to the man. In this case, the one that's mentioned is man, is the one who by even violence and ruthless means is going to be able to retain riches. So they're, again, meant as contrast. The merciful man does good for his own soul, but he who is cruel troubles his own flesh. This is, again, some of the most angry, mean people that we know. There's just a darkness about them. There never is any contentment. You don't find them really necessarily being happy unless it is at someone else's expense. We can probably remember in our minds people that have been like that, and we just see they're vexed. These are people who there's never anything that's happy about them, and there's never enough. They're never satisfied. As far as the godly person in this, you know, of the two opposites, the person that is known for mercy does good to his own soul. There's never conflict with them. They're merciful. They walk in a place where God shows to them mercy. They're just not troubled by the things that they're doing. There's no scheming that goes on with it like there would be to the contrary. The merciful man does good for his own soul, but the one who is cruel troubles his own flesh. It's consuming. The wicked man does deceptive work, but he who sows righteousness will have a sure reward. So we get this. The wicked does things that is intended to deceive. So if a person produces deceptive things and there's really ulterior motives, he may say one thing, but it's another, and there's deception that's going on for their own benefit, that would be a person that operates by wickedness. But he who sows righteousness, that's what he puts out there, things that would be acceptable and right before

0: God, the wicked person sows deception. In this case, the righteous would then, of course, sow righteous things, and of course, they would have a sure reward. God would see to it. So, as righteousness leads to life, so he who pursues after evil pursues to his own pursues it to his own death. That will certainly be in the spiritual sense, but it of course has a real world consequence to it as well. And again, remember, it's easier for us to forget the people that Solomon is speaking to as his primary audience: young men, people of the nation of Israel, fellow people that are part of the Commonwealth, the children of Israel. It's a very narrow group of people. Some of the stuff in here, actually most of it, you will find that it's a reflection on what is the law. And there are things that the law said you are supposed to do. So much of what Solomon is saying here is these would be people who do follow the law as opposed to those who do not. And remember, God had said how he was going to deal with people who were disobedient to his law. So really, Solomon at this point is just selective about looking at the things that he has seen around in his life, applying what is and what is not biblical according to the Torah, and watching in the world around him when people are obedient to what God says, as opposed to those who are not obedient. And God is just really kind of ultimately playing out what he said he would do. Solomon's just watching it take place in front of him. But speaking as a man of great authority, being the king over a nation to younger men, in essence, what he's doing here is re-emphasizing the things that are known in the law, but he's giving real-world explanation as to here's what's going to happen. This will happen for that. This will happen for this. And right versus wrong, good versus evil, moral versus immoral, whatever it may be, you'll see it in the life of the people and how they demonstrate it by their own actions. So, verse 20. Those who are of a perverse heart are an abomination to the Lord, but the blameless in their ways are his delight. This is basically almost a reiteration with different little bits, but it's the same thing about abominations versus delights. And in this case, those who are of a perverse or a crooked heart, so everything that they devise in their heart, those people are disgusting as far as God is concerned, so says Solomon. And you'll see it by the way that their lives play out. These things are abominable to him. He's disgusted by the actions of these people who have a crooked or a perverse heart. And he says, but by contrast, the blameless, those who you would not be able to put anything to their account, in their ways, those people are delightful to him. He's pleased with them. They're acceptable as far as he's concerned. Though they join forces, or it's the joining together of the hands. It's an interesting thing. Let me read it here because there's not unanimity, I guess you could say, on how people view what is meant here. But I think that the translation here, it gives the correct understanding. Though they join forces, the wicked will not go unpunished, but the posterity of the righteous will be delivered. Now, posterity there means the seed. And so that's what comes down through the generations. This looks like it speaks of the generational sense. The people that would join together and do things in agreement, but it gives that impression of being kind of the family type of an atmosphere, or whether directly or indirectly family, extended family or whatever. So, but it is supposed to also make sure that we understand it's the wicked and their line as opposed to the righteous and their line, the people who would follow after them. And I favor that view of what's being said here. Though if you look at the words here, they're almost generic. But again, if we're using the Proverbs as usually giving that point counterpoint part of it, especially since we're looking at the seed and the posterity, it gives the idea that what we're talking about here is in the familial sense. Now, let me explain that a little bit further, because I think it's really important, because it gets to a thing that people call generational curses. Let me get to that. Though they join forces, they join hands, or they join arms. They're in agreement in this case. So I don't think this is like of warring nations and making some kind of a coalition. I think this is much more directed at people in the familial sense. Though they join forces, the wicked will not go unpunished. And so the matter of being unpunished, it means that they're not going to be cleared of their guilt. They're not going to have their record expunged. It's not going to be something that they're going to be exempt when God judges. So in this case, as the opposite, However, the posterity of the righteous will be delivered. So that means that down the line, that those who have done right before God, it's going to have that effect on their family down the line. Now, there are people who believe and teach about generational curses. That, you know, if you've had wicked people in your family before you, that stuff's going to find you out down the road. And I know that if there's, you know, all kinds of wicked things that the family does, there seems to be a little bit of a, I think you could make the case that that stuff does tend to just have an interest from demonic things kind of taking interest in people. But the idea of a generational curse means that you can't break it unless, you know, with some extraordinary things. But it would be like it happens to people without their knowledge. And that's the part of it that I genuinely don't have. I can't find a biblical justification for that. That would almost be punitive. So when you look at Exodus 32, after God gives that second set of the laws, and he begins to give a description of himself. Yeah, Exodus 34. But for time's sake, we won't go to it. Read it yourself. Start at the beginning of the chapter. But it's where God starts to speak about himself. And in verse 37, he talks about that revisiting the sins of the fathers to the third and the fourth generation. So that's where people would say, see, there it is, the generational curses, where what the parents did is going to affect the kids, and not just affect them, but it would be passed down generationally. I don't believe in the spiritual sense that God curses third and fourth generation for things that they didn't do. But I can certainly see where the children are going to have to deal with the consequences of the wickedness of their parents. And the history of Israel is replete with this. But think about the easiest one for us to understand, the wickedness of unbelief that was perpetrated by the parents when they were in the wilderness after the Exodus. The kids that were born to them, the ones who finally went into the promised land, were part of that wandering of the 40 years because of their parents, not because of anything that they had done. So if you think about that, now there may have been wicked kids that went in with that too, but if you had to, you know, kind of go into that situation, it's not favorable. It's not because of anything that you had done, but the consequences and the decisions of your parents had this horrible effect on the generations down the road. So it doesn't have to be spiritual. It can be just the circumstances of life is passed down from generation to generation. So I believe that's more what we're looking at here. So it tells us, as a ring of gold, here's a simile, as a ring of gold in a swine's snout, so is a lovely woman who lacks discretion. So there can be an adornment that is something that it's like taking, there's a couple of ways to look at it. It's like you would put a ring in a pig's nose. Well, a woman who has no discretion, it would be like she had one of those. There's another way that this is viewed because of what was more the standard of those 3,000 years ago. There was that type of jewelry that went from the nose. It was like a rope, not a rope, but a chain type of a thing, and it would be attached somewhere else, but it was an adornment. And so a woman without discretion is as though a pig was wearing the same thing that she does. It just is supposed to say, how incongruent is that? You're looking at this woman who has no discretion, though she's lovely and beautiful, yet it's just as though you'd put that same kind of adornment on a pig. This is a pretty big put down if you think about it. But this is if that woman lacks discretion. And so discretion is, you know, discreet, honorable, those things. She lacks any of that kind of stuff. It's unbecoming. So the desire of the righteous is only good, but the expectation of the wicked is to be wrath. And so what the wicked puts their heart and mind to, though they think it will have a different outcome, it will end up ultimately leading to wrath. It will lead to their destruction, but the desire of the righteous is only good. That's the outcome. The desire, what the righteous desires after, is going to have good outcome. And this is really basically dealing with outcomes when you read through it. Verse 24, there is one who scatters yet increases the more, and there is one who withholds more that is right, but it leads to poverty. Now, you're going to find the next few verses here have that same kind of an understanding, reaping and sowing. The generous soul will be made rich, and he who waters will also be watered himself. The people will curse him who withholds grain, but blessing will be on the head of him who sells it. So there are whole schools of theology in the church that's about reaping and sowing, and it usually has to do with people that want to keep getting rich in ministry. So it's about, you know, sowing your seed and giving your seed of faith and minister, you know, to our ministry, and then God will be obligated to give you back in return. Well, that is not what the scriptures would teach, because the Bible doesn't promise in any way material things. But in this case, it's if a person is going to be willfully covetous of their own things, and if that's what they put all of their trust and faith in, they're going to get resistance as far as God is concerned. There are going to be people who, just because it's the right thing to do, will pour out and do all of this. But it's not that they do it for some kind of gain. It's just that God sees to it because their heart's in the right place. So when it comes to that whole idea, you know, one of the things that you see when people watch these prosperity preachers and they pimp the things that they do, what they're ultimately thinking is that, well, that guy said if I give $1,000 to his ministry, then God's obligated to give me, you know, some incredible thing. So it's a reciprocal thing that they think is in place. It's not because they think it's the right thing to do, but it's of benefit to them. So it really kind of goes to man's base greed ultimately. And these people that appeal to it have no shortage of people willing to put out money because they think there's something in it for them. That becomes the problem. So when I hear these people make those absurd claims about sowing to their ministry, and, you know, you're going to sow your seed of faith, and they use the same silly terminology. They've done it for decades, and people still line up to do it because they think there's something in it for them, which ultimately, if there's any kind of giving that you do, you're giving it to God in the first place. And if the person that you're giving it to, you don't have any trust in them, or if you think that you're only doing it because you're going to obligate God to give something back to you, keep your money. Your heart's not in the right place to begin with, and you're not supporting that ministry because of the good that it does. You're supporting that ministry because you think that you get something in return for it. So that's the same kind of problem that you see here. God looks at the heart of the person who does what they do, and if it's done for the gain of others, he blesses those things. If it's done for the gain of self, he resists that kind of thing. And we can see it through the history of Israel, but for the successes that you'll see of the guys that do what they do on television and whatnot, just remember, their riches are going to perish with them. They have nothing to show for it when they're dead. They will have to answer for the way that they have just milked money out of the people. It's disgusting. Verse 27, he who earnestly seeks good then finds favor, but trouble will come to him who seeks evil. That's just obvious. Because again, God is not going to bless indefinitely the person who does evil things. Remember, once again, let's be sure that we're really careful with this. Solomon writes to a very, very small group of people compared to the whole of humanity in our world today. He's speaking as the king to a nation. Doesn't mean that it doesn't have universal application, but there are things that he would be able to see because God said, here's how I'm going to deal with my people. The people who are of my nation, of my people, Israel, that's who Solomon is speaking to because he's one of them. We make application outside of the nation of Israel and outside of being governed by that law. So when we make application as we study these things, the application we make is that of the children of God through the church, as part of the church, the body of believers that are sanctified and set apart, cleansed by his blood. We have a different outlook on everything. So that's why the stuff resonates with us, but sometimes we see almost like a little bit of a disconnect. We don't rejoice when we see that the wicked people fail, because we realize that once they die, then they're going to face God for their wickedness. So we find no joy in that. So when he had talked earlier about those people in verse 11, the second part of that, when he says, when the person is overthrown by the... The blessing of the upright of the blessing of the upright, the city is exalted, but it is overthrown by the mouth of the wicked. So we don't ever want to see the wicked prevail, but we certainly don't have any joy when we see them come to their destruction, because we understand the consequences of that are just beyond our ability to really fully comprehend. Of being told, away from me, you worker of iniquity, and they're on their way to an eternity of torment, separated from him. Find no comfort in that. So, He who earnestly seeks good finds favor, but trouble will come to him who seeks evil. He who trusts in riches will fail, but the righteous will flourish like foliage. Now, here's an interesting thing. Take verse 28 and add it into verses 24, 25, and 26. So that's how you're able to say, well, it sure seems like if we're just going to, you know, sow seeds of this, that, and the other thing, then we're going to it's going to be returned to us. Notice what he has to say about riches here. So if we want to make sure, will God make some people, are there some people that are you know, really, really successful and wealthy? Sure. And they love the Lord. I've met them. I know them. But that isn't the measure of whether or not you're right before God. That's nonsense. So you don't have one standard that fits for all. He who troubles his own house will inherit the wind, but and the fool will be the servant to the wise of heart. So most of this verse deals with the person that's foolish that troubles their home. It means that they just bring all kinds of bad reputation on their family and of their house, and the only thing that they'll have to show for it, their inheritance will be the wind. And if you think about that, it's not like anybody's ever given you, here's a box of wind, I bought this for you. You can't box up, you can't hold wind to yourself. In fact, when wind comes along, the only thing it ever usually does is blow stuff away, or it blows debris into your yard, as it does here when we get leaves. So you get the idea. He's using this great metaphor as far as the wind is concerned. That's all that there is for the person who brings trouble upon himself and his home and his family, and the fool will end up ultimately being the servant of the wise of heart. So this goes to it, the idea of heart. Is it the heart that they have is to walk rightly before God, or is it going to be dealing with worldly things that only brings trouble upon their own home and they'll have nothing to show for it? The fruit of the righteous is a tree of life, and he who wins souls is wise. What a neat thing. What is the fruit? What's the benefit? What's the result of righteousness? It's a tree that leads to or produces life. And then, as a result of that, the one who wins souls. And again, what winning souls was like as far as Solomon was concerned versus the way we might look at it, the person that is concerned about winning people to the Lord in the soulish sense, there is wisdom in that. And there's wisdom because it helps us to be peaceable with our own heart and mind, because we want to see people brought to the right relationship. And as far as if you see people come to the Lord, the benefit that that has on you, and that you have been the testimony and the vessel that God has used, there's a great wisdom in saying God gives us the ability to share his good news. And wisdom would mean that I want them to know what I know. And so there's a real beautiful, it's poetic. Verse 31, as we complete here, if the righteous will be recompensed on the earth, how much more the ungodly and the sinner? So once again, recompensed here on the earth. This is when you know for sure that you're listening to a king or a person, doesn't even need to be a king necessarily, but a person who lives under the law. Because again, the reaction that would happen when God was either pleased or displeased would oftentimes show itself almost immediately. Because again, these are people who are to be governed according to God's codified law, what was written down. And if they weren't walking according to that, there was going to be sometimes immediate harsh consequence. So for him to be able to say this, it's like, again, this is how we understand it. It's a little bit different for us as we view it today, because we're not that. God, first of all, doesn't act necessarily the exact same way, and we are not the same kind of people as he was there. So as we read this, if the righteous will be recompensed on earth, if God is going to reward the righteous here on earth, then how much more is he going to reward the wicked in the negative sense? Now, we always think about these things, the right and the wicked, and the idea of rewards. We think here in the here and now, 2024, we're thinking more in the eternal sense, because that's more the focus of the church, not the things that go on here on earth, but we're really looking for more of an eternity, and that's what we want to really, if you will, sow into. Whether that's like we've read before about winning souls, because we're really kind of more focused on what's happening eternally. Ours is settled, ours is secure in the person of Jesus and his completed work, yet we are concerned about those around us and our families and our friends, the people that we love and care for. So really interesting how he lays these very last little bits out. But I love how it said, the righteous will be recompensed on the earth. If that's going to be the case, then how much more the sinner and the ungodly, which is what we want to do. We want to focus on that. And if that's the case, in the New Testament sense, we want to say, if there is an eternity that awaits the righteous and those things that we really desire, should that not motivate us to reach the people who are in a completely different place, because we know that God will recompense. That God is going to reward, if you will. And sometimes when we say reward, it means you're going to be rendered something that's it's for the product that you've produced. If a person's a sinner, they're going to be rewarded as a sinner. That's going to be eternal separation from him, and it's unimaginable consequence. As wonderful as is the idea of eternity spent with Jesus, how much worse is an eternity when you think about that it is separated from God and the torment that will come from it? Again, really practical, amazing stuff that Solomon puts out here. We'll conclude there today, and we will be picking up at Proverbs 12 next week. And if you can think of anything you'd like to see addressed at the beginning of the study, like what we did on the idea of marriage, please contact me. I have something already set up for this coming Thursday, and I have something for that. But if you want to give me some suggestions, things that you'd like to hear addressed, I'd love to interact with you. Do so by the email, Old Path Theology, and the Contact Us page will get you to that. You can send me an email for that. And again, we will pick up at chapter 12 next week.
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0: Welcome to today's edition of Upward Call, a radio outreach ministry of Calvary Chapel, Madison, Wisconsin. 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
1: Isaiah chapter 2, verse 1. The word that Isaiah, son of Amoz, saw concerning Judah and Jerusalem. Now it shall come to pass in the latter days that the mountain of the Lord's house shall be established on the top of the mountains and shall be exalted above the hills. And all nations shall flow to it. Many people shall come and say, come, let us go up to the mountain of the Lord, to the house of the God of Jacob. He will teach us his ways, and we shall walk in his paths. For out of Zion shall go forth the law and the word of the Lord from Jerusalem. He shall judge between the nations and rebuke many people. They shall beat their swords into plowshares, their spears into pruning hooks. Nation shall not lift up sword against nation, neither shall they learn war anymore. Now the heading here, verse 1, is for a prophecy that in our Bibles goes through chapter 5 concerning Judah and Jerusalem. If you are here for the teaching in chapter 1, chapter 1, verse 1 says that Isaiah prophesied during the days of Uzziah, Jotham, and Hezekiah, kings of Judah. So a very lengthy ministry, over 3 decades. Isaiah prophesied. Many believe he prophesied into the reign of Manasseh and that Manasseh executed him. The book of Isaiah opened up there. Chapter 1 was a prophecy directed to the people of that day regarding their unrepentant sin. Not that they were listening. Isaiah was not a very popular figure in that day. He probably was really an unknown guy because nobody was listening. They could have cared less. God's people, the Jews, had reached a point of complete spiritual apostasy and a flagrant disregard for the Lord, for his word, to anything holy, to where judgment had been declared upon them by prophets like Isaiah, with the saddest thing about it being that they could have cared less. That was the worst thing. And, you know, to the point there's no return. You know, you think of, dude, how far are we in our nation where, you know, people, you know, they want a little bit of the Lord or whatever, but many people could care less. And so that's, you know, the whole nation, apart from a small remnant, had become that way. But in light of their impending judgment, as God does many times in his word, in case there would be any doubt of his fulfilling the unconditional covenants that he had made with Israel through Abraham, Isaac, Jacob, David, in order to show that he fully intends to keep his promises, even though the Israel of Isaiah's day would be completely removed. There would be no Israel if you looked on a map at that day. They're going to be removed. There'd be no capital, there'd be no temple, no worship, all of it destroyed, their capital demolished, all in an expression of God's divine judgment. Even so, as it says now in verse 2 of chapter 2, now it shall come to pass in the latter days, literally in the end of days. That's a term that always is used here in the Old Testament regarding events that will take place after this present church age comes to a close. So after the rapture of the church, this prophecy begins by giving insight into what is called the kingdom age here in the Old Testament, or what we know as the 1,000-year reign of Christ in the New Testament from Revelation 20. This prophecy gives insight into that coming age, as well as the events that will take place leading up to that coming kingdom age. Things that take place in what we know as the 7-year tribulation period outlined in the book of Revelation. Again, you know, we have a lot more detail. They just have, you know, they're trying to piece all this together. We've had all the pieces come together, especially with the book of Revelation. That's what that word means. It's unveiling. It's showing, oh, this is how it all fits together now. For, you know, millennia, they would read Isaiah and go, how does this fit with this? You know, it seems to be jumping around. Well, we know now how these things take place. But coming on the heels of this dismal prophecy of chapter 1 and the spiritual apostasy of Isaiah's day there in Israel, this would be as if God were saying, but look what awaits for the righteous. Don't get ripped off by sin presently. Live for this future day. This is what everything is heading towards. See, God is faithful to provide plenty of information into what the future holds because he knows that Satan is relentless in planting seeds of doubt and deception in his effort to take as many fools as he can to destruction with him. We're in a spiritual battle, and that's what's taking place. God knows that, and he's provided plenty of ammunition. If I'm going to forsake this present world and live for God and his future kingdom, Satan then will use his willing servants in the media, in the entertainment industry, and other areas of society to pressure me all the way along into thinking, you're going to miss out if you start living for that. If you don't live for this world's present fun, you're the one who's deceived. Those are the messages that especially youth receive, but we receive all through our lives. I'll be saying God's holding back from you because he doesn't want you to have any fun. It's all the lies, what Satan will say. And I can give you, and Satan will say, I can give you all your desire right now. It's right there in front of you if you bow to me. And that's what's so deceptive. God says, forsake this present world, live for me, my kingdom. It may be difficult. It's going to be difficult. It's not going to be easy in this present world, but look what awaits. And he gives multiple insights and glimpses like this, this glorious kingdom. If it weren't for the fact that God provides thousands of other prophecies right here in his word that have already come to pass throughout history with 100% accuracy, if it wasn't for the fact that God has legitimized his word, someone might be tempted to think, well, prophecies like this are just some fabrication to get people to believe in a far-off fantasy that's not real. But see, God knows this. God is shown to be more than capable of providing a very solid prophetic word here in the Bible. That's why it's important to study the full counsel of God. Of course, Satan doesn't want people to read the word of God because you're going to go, wow, God, he's batting 1,000 here, man. I mean, he's every place along the way, man. He's been completely 100% accurate. He's been keeping his promises. You see how God has made promise after promise and kept them every time. He's done that to verify his word and provide plenty of evidence so as to give me no reason to think this is not going to come to pass as well. In fact, there's just a small portion of future fulfillment yet to await. And the great thing is, you know, I choose to serve the Lord now. And this is the thing you find out when you do serve the Lord. I end up receiving real fulfillment, real joy, and real peace, even in the midst of earthly trials. All the things Satan promises, but never delivers. There's a temporary fulfillment, of course, you know, he offers, there's bait, there's temporary fulfillment, happiness, peace, and taking some drug or some sexual immorality or some material object that you have to have. And you think, dude, if I get this, it's going to be everything. That's the bait Satan uses to enslave people into bondage of addiction or into the inability to have a true, long-lasting sexual relationship when genuine love with a spouse, as God intends. Or he enslaves people into debt and having to work day and night just to maintain a life of trying to get pleasure out of materialism. That's Satan's lie. It never lasts, and when I die, it all dies with me. Thankfully, God saves people out of that bondage when they turn to him, repent, serve him. And God takes great care of his servants, including giving us plenty of insight into what awaits. It shall come to pass in the latter days, he says there in verse 2, that the mountain of the Lord's house shall be established on the top of the mountains. Now, we saw a few weeks ago in our ending up in our study of Ezekiel that Ezekiel described a similar vision he had, where he was taken into the land of Israel. He was set on a very high mountain, toward the south of which was something like a structure of a city. So a gigantic mountain with a city on top of it. Ezekiel chapter 40, verse 2. And Ezekiel spent 9 chapters measuring the place, describing all the elements of worship that'll be going on there in this future day. It's an incredible glimpse in the coming attraction, just in the worship center of what the world's going to be taking place then. As we'll see later on in this chapter, scripture describes an unprecedented time of cataclysmic activity on earth leading up to this kingdom age, which is what's going to reconfigure the earth. I just went, you know, this is a 7-year tribulation period, and we'll see some of that in this chapter. Jesus said that that 7-year tribulation period itself would be preceded by birth pains, including earthquakes happening in diverse places. I just pulled a few headlines this morning. Just let me give a few illustrations. One of the strongest earthquakes since 1991 in Iceland, the strongest since measurements began in that country. They're fearful it's going to trigger volcano. Shika nuclear power plant there in Japan hit by 9.8 feet tsunami waves after their 7.6 earthquake in January 1. The incident has raised concerns that nuclear safety, reminiscent of Fukushima disaster, is about to happen. 6.4 earthquake, this is just this morning, hits Hindu Kush, Afghanistan, at intermediate depth, a lot of damage. King tides expected to bring flooding to California coast. The National Weather Service warned of 8 to 17 foot waves. I mean, the surfers are going to love this, but, you know, the next couple of days, you might have saw just a few weeks ago, 16-foot waves crashing into the coast of California. Now, this is unusual. You know, people are standing there, and all of a sudden, they're running away, gigantic waves. Something is generating those. Last week, there was an earthquake under New York City. It wasn't real big, but it was under millions of people, and many felt it. They thought there was an explosion in the city. These are all precursors to earthquakes that will be felt on a global scale when the 7-year tribulation period comes. Jesus says it's going to be building up and building up. There will be a shift in the earth's tectonic plates to such a magnitude that the area, present-day Jerusalem, Mount Zion, as it's called in its spiritual sense, that will be elevated to the highest point on the earth. The mountain of the Lord's house, it says in verse 2, will be established on top of the mountains. In other words, above all the other mountains, exalted above the hills. There will be nations during this coming kingdom. It says all nations will flow to it. Many people shall come, verse 3. So nations during this coming kingdom age, and as we go along through Isaiah, we'll see who some of those nations will be. He lists them, and he goes through some of the nations and those that will make it into the kingdom age. But nations will form, even though the population of the earth will be dramatically reduced during the time of these cataclysmic upheavals. According to Revelation 6:8, a quarter of the population will be killed in the first wave of judgments alone that are going to take place. The whole earth is going to be shaking. And then in a further judgment, Revelation 9:15 says a third of those people that are left from the initial judgment, they will be killed. And of those who survive all of that, all the judgments of God's wrath that will come upon the earth, as it says here, they will have to then be judged by the Lord when all nations will be gathered before him, Matthew 25:32, and he, Jesus, will separate them one from another as a shepherd divides his sheep from the goats. When a final reduction in those who will be able to enter the coming kingdom age will take place with the separation, it's the amazing thing, the separation is going to be made in accordance with their treatment of the Jews. There's no coincidence that the whole world, all nations presently on earth, even now, they are polarizing around this one tiny nation the size of New Jersey there in the Middle East. All of them. Israel is God's dividing line. When you did it to the least of these, my brethren, Jesus said in Matthew 25:40, you did it to me. He's speaking as the Jewish Messiah, a fulfillment you can see in Joel 3 that makes that even more clear. Now, this is, you know, how the treatment of the Jews, of the nation of Israel. So there will be a great cleansing of the evil off of this earth. Whoever's left at that time will enter into the kingdom age, and nations will once again begin to form. I was sent a video today by a friend of mine of an imam here in Madison. And, you know, they're not far from here. And this guy, just to watch this video was hard to do. He's declaring how those in Hamas are the heroes, how the Jews have to be completely wiped off the map. All of them have to be killed. And he says, hey, you know, this is a guy from another state. He's like, hey, another famous guy from Madison, you know. And I thought, yeah, that's it, man. But, you know, that is here. That's everywhere. That is in, I mean, all of Detroit is Muslim, all of Minneapolis. You know, those cities are just taken over. Look at who their elected officials are. Look at what they say. It's happening all around. And, you know, there is going to be a day when they're going to say, you know, anyone who's standing with Israel, you know, you have to stand with Israel or not. That's the dividing line. And whoever's left then at the end of this judgment that's going to take place, they'll enter into the kingdom age and nations will once again begin to form. But unlike today, verse 3 says, many people shall come and say, come, let us go up to the mountain of the Lord, to the house of the God of Jacob. He will teach us his ways and we shall walk in his paths. For out of Zion shall go forth the law and the word of the Lord from Jerusalem. Imagine the teachings in that day. He will teach us his ways. Dude, what is the Lord Jesus going to be imparting to us knowledge-wise during those 1,000 years? I remember getting saved and developing this insatiable hunger for the Word of God. It's never gone away. It's only increased more and more. If you are a student of the Scriptures, you know you can't exhaust this book. Like my buddy Tom Worthing, he said, they seem to put new things in there every year. It's like, it sure seems like it. You know, there's always new things to be discovered, but imagine, you know, that day when the eternal Word who was with God, who is God, John 1:1, through whom all things were made and without him, nothing was made that was made. Imagine him teaching us his ways. It's going to be incredible. This is describing like one big church service. People who don't like going to church would hate this. Fellowship, teaching, worship, all going on. And verse 4 says, he shall judge the Messiah, who we know as our Lord Jesus Christ, shall judge between the nations and rebuke many peoples. They shall beat their swords into plowshares and their spears into pruning hooks. Nation shall not lift up sword against nation, neither shall they learn war anymore. So there will still be conflicts between nations, but they will be resolved peacefully with Jesus himself as the righteous judge. Weapons of war will be eliminated. Instead, such tools will be transformed into instruments used for agriculture, to sustain life, not to eliminate it. And Jesus will be ruling over a peaceful planet with his faithful bride, his church, ruling and reigning with him, the New Testament says. Now, the emphasis in these verses is upon non-Jewish nations and the Gentile people of the earth. As we saw in Ezekiel, the Jews that are alive in the kingdom age, they'll be living on and around this high mountain. And they will be involved in direct service to the Messiah, Jesus. They will be serving in the worship that's going on there, that all these nations, it says, will be, you know, streaming up there to worship eventually, you know, multitudes of millions. But they will be there involved in the worship. Now, in the Gospels, this kingdom was announced by John the Baptist. Jesus then went on to teach and explain the spiritual principles of this kingdom and how citizens of this kingdom will live. He then established the kingdom, his kingdom itself, through his victory that he won on the cross, defeating sin, death, and Satan, and all of Satan's servants. We're now living in an extended period of grace, also known as the church age, where this harvest of souls has been taking place. And from the indication, according to what our Lord taught us, this church age is winding down. And the fulfillment of his kingdom, as we're reading about here, seems to be rapidly approaching. You know, 10, 20, 30 years, that seems like a long time to us. But when you're dealing with millennia, thousands of years having transpired and bringing it all together, what's another 10 years or 10 days? We don't know. We're just called to be ready always, he said. as his subject. He calls me to live as his subject now, not get caught up in the deteriorating world around me. And I was talking to somebody a while back. They were getting all this grief from unbelievers for driving a long way to church, even though he drives all over the state for money the rest of the week. You know, I mean, that's his job. But you drive that long to work, you know, the truck driver, you know. I'm truly the Lord's servant. I will be serving him where he calls me to do it. Sounds kind of self-evident, but, you know, a lot of people don't. Who would walk around in McDonald's uniform bragging about all their benefits and a great retirement plan when they never even worked there? It'd be crazy. But how many people name the name of Jesus Christ as their master and they don't serve him? And they're really missing out. Because this present world for a servant of Jesus Christ is just my training ground. This is equipping me for what's to come. That's the message of Isaiah and so many other prophets when he says in verse 5, O house of Jacob, come, let us walk in the light of the Lord. This is an appeal. It's like a plea to God's people from Isaiah. It's like interjected in the midst of this incredible scene. It's like, oh, house of Jacob, come on, let's walk in light of what the Lord has shown us. Let's walk in light of the Lord. That means to order my life in accordance to God's truth and his ways. To make his plea to the house of Jacob is a common expression you'll find used by Isaiah. And it's seen by many as a subtle rebuke to the nation of Israel. Jacob was the old carnal man who followed his own ways before he was broken. And his name was changed to Israel, a name that means ruled by God. The people of Isaiah's day were anything but ruled by God. They had many other earthly gods who ruled them. And so the true and living God had forsaken them. For you have forsaken your people, verse 6 says, the house of Jacob, because they were filled with eastern ways. They are soothsayers like the Philistines, and they are pleased with the children of foreigners. Their land is also full of silver and gold. There's no end to their treasures. Their land is also full of horses, and there's no end to their chariots. Their land is also full of idols. They worship the work of their own hands that their own fingers have made. People bow down. Each man humbles himself. Therefore, do not forgive them. So you read this, and it's not like it says that God had forsaken his people. But he had not forsaken them and left them desolate, at least not yet. He forsook them in the midst of their, you know, prosperity. They were prospering in a worldly sense. He just left them to their own. He stopped, you know, trying to reason with them and left them to their own demise. Okay, follow the path of that worldly prosperity to where it's going to lead you. They were practicing pagan rituals as part of their day-to-day life. That's just how they were. I told another article last week, and the Fox News host Jesse Waters invited a medium on his show to discern the country's political future. This is a guy who took over Tucker Carlson's spot. Okay, this isn't just some local news guy. This guy is like Jesse Waters prime time. It's like major Fox News show. Hosted so-called English psychic Paula Roberts pulling tarot cards for Donald Trump and claiming that it predicted a sense of loss for 2024. This is tarot card reader Roberts, identified as a clairvoyant, a paranormal investigator, ghost hunter, according to her website. This was all on Fox News as, you know, a segment. Now, former medium, she's a Christian now, Jen Niza. She explained that the cardboard, those little pictures and those cards, you know, they offer no insight by themselves, she said. But that purported information psychics obtain, they obtain through channeling demonic spirits. This woman was part of this. A tool of divination is one that's actually accessing the demonic realm. So this is someone who was on Fox News having the show on the one of the most popular shows on Fox News.

Thank you for joining us. If you would like a copy of today's teaching, which is part of a Bible study that was given during one of our weekly services, please contact the church at 608-273-2911 or visit us on the web at calvarychapelmadison.com. 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Until next time, press toward the goal for the prize of the upward call of God.

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2: A war of science? This is Ken Ham on a mission to call the church back to God's word and the gospel. The most basic definition of science is knowledge. It's usually defined as the knowledge we gain through the scientific method or using our five senses. Now, many people claim there's a war on science in the West. When we ask for examples, they'll point to a rejection of evolution or man-made climate change. Denying or even questioning these things is considered a wholesale dismissal of all scientific knowledge. This is a ridiculous claim. Those who reject evolution or man-made catastrophic climate change don't reject science. What they do reject is an atheistic worldview-based interpretation that is imposed on the evidence.
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6: 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Then they become a habitation of God in the Spirit, and they have access to the Father. You see, only believers can join together in partaking of the wonders, the beauties, and the glories of Christ. And they can have, through that, communion with the Father and fellowship one with another as they share the things of Christ.
5: Get more solid Bible teaching at Through the Bible, ttb.org.

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1: Listen, the bottom line is the Bible tells us, looking from a biblical perspective, that God's going to be wrapping this thing up at some point, and the signs around the world are pointing to God wrapping it up sooner than later. Which means we need to be walking with God and honoring God and doing the best we can to take the moment that we have. This is our moment on stage. You've heard me say it before. This is our moment to serve the Lord. The stage has been set. We're here serving Him. We need to follow through and do that and be the witnesses that we can and then enter into the kingdom. I know we're going to be serving Him in the kingdom, but I don't know how many people you're going to be sharing Christ with in the kingdom. This is our moment. And so I love this admonition, and we have the same admonition that we need to take to heart as well.

0: This is our time. Before any of us were born, God sovereignly planned our entire story. We've never been closer to the end when Jesus comes back and takes us home to live with Him for eternity. But there are still billions who need to hear the gospel and repent. Our moment is now, and it's up to us to use it well. Well, thanks for staying with us today as we come to the table, the Daily Bible Study Program of Pastor Mark Kirk of Calvary, Knoxville. Today, Pastor Mark will remind us that our lives are so brief and that we must not waste them. We could just put our feet up, knowing that our salvation is secure in Jesus. But God has called us to do His work in this particular moment in history. So share the truth boldly, because the clock is running out. Now, let's join Pastor Mark in the book of Zechariah, chapter 3, as he continues his message, Making the Unworthy Worthy.
1: Guys, this is so wonderful. First of all, notice this. He says, I'll take all your excrement-covered clothing. I'm going to put rich clothes on you. I'll take that trade any day in the spirit realm. Because that's what God offered to each of us that are believers in this room. And that's what God is offering to every person in this room that doesn't know the Lord. If you've not made that commitment, He says, I'll take your filthy garments and I'll give you new ones. I'll give you rich robes. But again, it really gets even more intense as it goes through the verse. He says here, I have removed your iniquity. Literally, the word removed is the word passed over. And why is that so sweet? He's our Passover lamb. He passed over our sins by His blood that we could be forgiven. And there's a beautiful picture of that. But this is what I love in this. Notice He says, I'm going to put on Him rich robes. It literally means festive robes of state. Guys, here's what He's saying. He not only took the filthy garments off of us, He's putting festive garments on us. Now, what do you think festive garments to the Lord look like? These are festive garments, and they're not just festive garments to replace the filthy garments that we have from

down here, they are festive garments of state. That speaks of authority. That speaks of position. That speaks of the righteousness and the position God gives us. The Bible says that God has made us kings and priests unto the Lord. And the Bible says when he comes back to rule and reign for 1,000 years, we will rule and reign with him. And think about what that's going to be like. He's taken away our filthy garments, which we don't deserve, but he did it just because he loves us. That would have been enough. But on top of it, he says, not only am I going to give you something you don't deserve in taking away your filthy garments, I'm going to put festive garments on you. You guys are going to look great. I just wonder, what are you going to look like? You're going to have festive garments, but they're going to be festive garments of state. That is, you're going to be having positions of authority if you're faithful to the Lord. This is amazing. You talk about the grace of God. This is something that's hard to imagine. It's one thing, again, for God to show us his mercy and salvation. It's an entirely another thing to say, you can be a part of my administration, if you will, my rulership of the earth and ruling and reigning. And guys, remember, when we get these festive garments and we have this authority, it's all going to be in humility because we're going to be transformed. We're going to be new. We're not going to have the sin nature. We're going to be childlike, not childish, but childlike and walking in the fullness of God. And so there's not going to be competition or vying for position. It's just going to be festive robes and, again, different positions that we have and serving the Lord. I just try to imagine what this is going to be like. It's going to be amazing in the kingdom when the Lord comes back. And again, look what it says here in verse 5. He goes on. He's not done dressing him yet. And I said, let them put a clean turban on his head. That is what the high priest would wear, a turban that had the holiness to the Lord written across the front. So they put a clean turban on his head and they put the clothes on him, and the angel of the Lord stood by. Give this picture of the angels like getting clothed in these festive robes of state, and the Lord just watching going, I love it. I love it. I love it. Like angels running around with the tailoring things, you know, and this kind of thing. Well, I know that's not what it was. I know that. I'm having fun with it. But again, at the same time, the Lord has such an outfit for you. He's got new bodies, which, by the way, I'm getting ready for. I want the new body as soon as I can. That gets more enticing, you know, every single year. I'm halfway to 122. And I'm feeling it now. But either way, I'm ready for that new body. But you're going to have the new clothing and the rich robes and all that goes with it. I just get this whole picture of the Lord kind of watching it going, now, this is great. This is wonderful. Now you're ready to serve in the kingdom. You know, it was interesting. When I was graduating high school, I worked at Hertz Rent-A-Car up there near Johnson City, Kingsport area, through high school. And my boss was a great guy. He was kind to everybody that worked there, and he's very wealthy. And he just, right when I was about to graduate, he just called me and said, hey, I want you to go with me somewhere. And he gives me his car. He drives me to this really fancy clothing place and buys me all these clothes for college. Things I could have never afforded that I wasn't knowing. And so he's like, now you're ready to go. I was like, now go and you look sharp for college. It was just a huge blessing that was kind of, you know, given at that time. This is so much more than that. This is kind of like God saying, I'm getting you ready for the kingdom. I'm going to get you the best. Best tailors, you're going to look the sharpest. And it's not about the looks. You guys get what I'm saying. It's the picture of his love and his grace, and it's adornment for his bride. Guys, if these are festive robes of state, what are we going to look like at the wedding supper of the Lamb? Imagine the table set in heaven. And there you guys are just looking great in your festive robes. And you're just looking beautiful. You're the bride of Christ. And there's the Lord. And we're just having this big celebration. And just, again, it's hard to imagine what this is going to be like. But this is the whole picture of kind of the Lord overseeing all of it, saying, I love it. I've chosen you, Joshua. I know you don't deserve it. You don't have to tell me. I know you don't. I know you're not worthy. You don't have to tell me. You're not worthy. I'm making you worthy. I'm giving this to you because I love you, and you're my child, and you're part of my family. And he makes the same promise to all of us. Is this not great? This is why it's called good news. And again, not just because of all the reward. I'm not even talking about the reward. The focus isn't really on the clothing and all that kind of stuff. The reward is just God forgiving us and having us in the kingdom. But all the things that are going to be going with that is truly more than you can even imagine. And so the angel of the Lord standing by watching all this, and look at verse 6, it says, then the angel of the Lord, Jesus, admonished Joshua. Now this word admonished is interesting. You ever had somebody that has maybe done something very important for you in your life, and then they look at you and say, and you know they're an authority figure, and they're about to speak into your life something very, very important that's going to affect your life. Whatever that might be, you can think of those scenarios where maybe it's your graduation, you know, and somebody that you really love, a professor or maybe a teacher from high school says, now listen, I want you to hear me on this. Here's what I want you to know. If you'll do this, you're going to be successful. And you know this is somebody you respect and there's an authority there. This is what that word means. It's almost like now that he's taken away the filthy garments. He's now clothed him in these festive garments of state. He says, now, Joshua, give me your eyes. Look at me. I love you, and I'm overseeing this, and I know you don't deserve any of this, but I'm doing it because I love you. I've chosen you. You're one of mine. Now, I'm going to give you some instructions, and if you will follow these instructions, it's not only going to be good for you down here, it's going to be good for you in the kingdom of God. And this is the same thing the Lord's going to say to us. Instructions for our life going well down here, but also for the kingdom of God. How many of you realize God's not just concerned about your life down here?
He's concerned about it. But he's got plans for you forever. He sees where you're going to be in the kingdom. He sees where you're going to be years that you can't even mention the amount from now. And there won't even be years, so to speak. We'll be outside of time. So it's not just now that the Lord is preparing for, although there are things that we can do that will enhance our life. And he's going to say that to Joshua, but it's much more than that. So it gets Joshua's attention. It's this very important mentor type word moment. And he says, thus says the Lord of hosts. Again, the Lord of armies is what that means. The Lord Sabaoth. Again, showing this Lord of battle. Why does he remind him of that? Because look, I'm the one fighting for you, Joshua. I'm the one fighting. Some of you need to hear that this morning. You're being opposed by the enemy. Guess who's fighting for you? At the right hand of the Father, Jesus Christ, the angel of the Lord. He's fighting for you right now. He's your defender. He's the Lord of armies. That is the armies of heaven. So he's giving him encouragement. Look, I'm going to be the one to help you do this. I know you think you don't have the ability. I'll give you the spirit. I'll give you the power. I'll show you what to do. You just trust me and you walk with me. Thus says the Lord of hosts, if you walk in my ways and if you keep my command, then you also shall judge my house and likewise my courts, and I will give you places to walk among these who stand here. Now, there's so much in this. First of all, notice this. He's saying, look, if you'll do this, these are the conditions. These are conditions I'm giving you. Again, loving conditions, but kind of a tone of seriousness in that word, admonish. And he says, if you'll meet these conditions, I will bless you now, and I will bless you in the millennial kingdom and beyond. That is the 1,000-year reign. What are those conditions? Look at condition number one. If you walk in whose ways? My ways. Not our ways. Not anybody else's ways. You walk in my ways, then I'm going to bless you. I've given you everything you need to succeed, Joshua. You've got it. But you've got to walk in my ways to make that come to pass. Number two, look at this, what he says. And if you keep my command. So walk in my ways and keep my word, keep my command. This is the key to us being, again, blessed and successful in this life and beyond as we store up treasures in heaven, as the Bible talks about and the Lord talked about. Obeying, not doing our own will, doing the will of the Lord, doing his ways, keeping his command. And notice this, this is a specific promise to Joshua that may not be necessarily applied to us. You know, there's applications that can be applied. But again, it does apply in another way. But he says, you shall also judge my house and likewise have charge of my court. So I'm going to let you be a high priest for me here if you keep walking with me. It kind of gives the implication, if you don't, I'll remove you. And the Lord doesn't need any of us, does he? He'll use us. But if we decide we're going to go our own way and live in sin, God can take us out like that. And God, his kingdom runs fine by him running it. And so he says to him, look, you do this, I'll keep you there. You'll be in charge of my courts. You'll get to judge my house. You'll be right there in that place. And notice this, I will give you places to walk among these who stand here. What are these? He's speaking of the angels. That is those that have been there changing his garments. And he's seeing in the vision all these angels that are around him. He's saying this, there's going to be angels that you're going to be ministering to. And here's where we talked about the double picture going on here. For Joshua ruling in that day as the high priest, or leading in that day as the high priest, but also for the future kingdom, the 1,000-year reign of Christ when he comes back to rule and reign on the earth. Because when Jesus comes back, the Bible tells us he will bring us with him, the saints. The rapture has already taken place by then. He brings us back with him. And the Bible says the angels will be coming with us and all be together. And as he establishes the 1,000-year reign, it's going to be all of you guys in your festive, stately robes, if you will, whatever that's going to be, the clothing. But it's also going to be this whole situation of angels all over the place. Imagine, it's going to be wild to see just angels. You're going to be living among them. You know, you walk into the temple, morning, Michael, Gabriel, good to see you guys. I mean, they're going to be there, and we're going to be just living among them. It's going to become very normal for us to do that, you know? And so look at these feathers. Get these feathers. I'm just kidding. Their feathers won't come out. But I kind of play this out too much in my head, I think, when I go through these things. But again, notice these promises here. He says, you're going to stand among them simply because here's the application for us. We may not be a high priest on the Temple Mount, but if we will walk in his ways and keep his command, God has amazing blessings for us throughout eternity and even now. That God will reward us. It's kind of this solemn warning, is not the word, encouragement. A solemn encouragement. If there was ever a time to not fall away from the Lord, now's that time. There's never a good time to fall away from the Lord. But guys, in the world that we live in today, and again, no matter how you feel about all these things that have happened and no matter where you stand, all these things, listen, the bottom line is the Bible tells us, looking from a biblical perspective, that God's going to be wrapping this thing up at some point, and the signs around the world are pointing to God wrapping it up sooner than later.
which means we need to be walking with God and honoring God and doing the best we can to take the moment that we have. This is our moment on stage. You've heard me say it before. This is our moment to serve the Lord. The stage has been set. We're here serving Him. We need to follow through and do that and be the witnesses that we can and then enter into the kingdom. I know we're going to be serving Him in the kingdom, but I don't know how many people you're going to be sharing Christ with in the kingdom. This is our moment. And so I love this admonition, and we have the same admonition that we need to take to heart as well. Notice what he says in verse 8. He says, "Hear, O Joshua, the high priest, you and your companions who sit before you, for they are a wondrous sign." I love the fact that he's speaking of the others that are with him, those that are going to be serving in this festive, stately, new clothing. He said, they're a wondrous sign, not just because how they look, but the authority they're going to have. And I think it speaks of the authority that believers will have in the kingdom of God and those that have been faithful to the Lord. He says, "For behold, I'm bringing forth my servant, the branch." Now he's talking about the Messiah. So the Lord's talking about himself, but calling here my servant. Again, the Father speaking of Jesus, no doubt in this. Switching over, and the branch is another term used for Jesus in Scripture. Remember the Messiah? A branch will come forth from the root of Jesse, we're told. And also notice this, "For behold, the stone that I've laid before Joshua." Again, the Lord is our rock. So you have this whole picture of these pictures of the Messiah, what God is going to be doing in that. And notice he says, "Upon the stone are seven eyes." Again, which represents the all-seeingness of God. The number of seven is completion in Scripture, and the fact that he's omniscient, omnipotent, all-seeing, all-knowing, Jesus Christ, the Lord is. He says, "Behold, I will engrave its inscription, says the Lord of hosts, and I will remove the iniquity of that land in one day." Again, the Lord is saying, I'm going to bring Israel back, and I'm going to restore them. And all their things they've done are going to be wiped away. God has the promises that are still in place for the nation of Israel. So don't miss that. Again, you have the initial application, and then you have the other application of the nation in the future. And this is where I think that they needed the encouragement that God was going to do a brand new work in their day. And we need to recognize that God is doing a brand new work in the nation of Israel in our day. Even as God brought them back and got them ready for the outpouring of the Spirit in Joshua's day, in Zechariah's day, in Haggai's day, who was prophesying at this time as well, God is going to bring them back and is bringing Israel back in the last days and is going to pour His Spirit out on them once again. We're watching this whole dual prophecy here be fulfilled before our eyes. It's being played out right now. You know, it's interesting. When Israel was taken out of the land for almost 2,000 years, right before they were reestablished as a nation, which happened in 1948, May 14th, 1948, World War II had ended. The United Nations, in a rare moment of time, was in favor of Israel. They were at that moment, because of what had just happened with Hitler, God opened up that door and gave an opportunity, because God said in the last days He was going to bring them back. He was going to reestablish them as a nation. And isn't it interesting, even as God brought them back here after Babylon, reestablished the teaching of the word through Ezra and through others and Zechariah, we're going to see as we get further into the book of Zechariah, and then God began to establish and make the promises to a nation. In 1947, 1 year before they were reestablished as the nation of Israel, what happened? They found the Dead Sea Scrolls. And up until that time, there were people that were saying, well, the Bible's been changed. People have changed it. They've taken things out. They've put things in. Now we know, no, they haven't. Everything we now have before us, it's exactly what they had in Jesus' day and 300 years prior to that. Because the Dead Sea Scrolls contain portions of every single book of the Bible. And it's the same thing you're holding in your lap this morning, which means you can take confidence in this. I realize there's some editing. I realize there's some explaining that's written in by the editors. But the ancient documents, we've shown that they line up with the Dead Sea Scrolls. What did God do? He established His word again in the nation of Israel's eyes and in the world's eyes before He established them as a nation. Do you see what He's doing? He laid a foundation. And listen, Jews, Israel, the word of God is true. I promise I'd bring you back. Okay, 1 year later, boom, you're back in the land. The Bible says, can a nation be born in a day? The answer is, yeah, because that's what God did for the nation of Israel. No one else, but He did it for them. And so they're back in the land. They've got the word of God. They know that it's true. They can verify that, but they're sitting there. It's kind of like the vision we see again in Ezekiel when it says, can these dry bones live? The bones came together, skin went on the bones, but they didn't yet have any breath of air. Why? God hadn't breathed life into them yet. That's where Israel sits today prophetically. The bones have come together. They've come back in the land. They've got sinews and skin. They're there. They've got skin in the game, quite literally. But they're waiting on the breath of God to breathe on them. And when that breath of God breathes on them, they're going to come alive as a nation. The Bible says 12,000 from each tribe will be immediately saved.
And then others will be saved after that. And then God will begin to complete his 7-year promise that's still remaining for the nation of Israel back in the land. So God has done the same thing today that he did back in Zechariah's day. We're watching this dual thing go on. You know, it's interesting. People say, wow, I would have loved to have lived in the days of the Bible. You are. You're living more in the days of the Bible than probably any generation in human history. Why do I say that? What about when Jesus walked the earth? Yes, that was a big deal. God in human form as a man on the earth, there's no

0: greater thing that could have been fulfilled. And that is the peak, that one thing. But that was pretty much all that was going on prophetically at that time. There's like 11 or 12 things happening now all at once. The nation coming back into the land, God formulating the alliances between Russia and Iran that are going to attack from the north sometime soon. We don't know when. All that the Bible says will be happening in Revelation, we're watching it all take place. The stage is being set, as we said earlier. And so we're living in biblical days. And I believe we're watching God right now bring the nation of Israel back together. We talked about some of the attacks that are happening around the world right now against the Jews. God is using that to drive them back. And God said, I'm going to drive them back in the last days. I'm going to call them back, and I'm going to drive them back in the last days. Well, listen, I guarantee you, if God wasn't holding back the move of the Antichrist and the move into the last days, they would be arrested. But it's not time. The Bible says in Thessalonians, the restrainer is restraining until he stops restraining. That is God saying, not yet, not yet, not yet. And so we're living on borrowed time. God is holding back the wave of darkness. And God is saying, now you be wise, church, repent, be walking with me, use this opportunity. And then when the time comes, God's going to release his hand and that flood's going to come in. And from the indication we see in scripture, it's going to be the rapture of the church. Then God's going to let that go. And it's going to be so fast. And it's going to be like that. You're going to see this guy rise up out of Europe that's going to take over the entire world. You're going to see everybody in harmony together in all these things that they want to do that the Bible talks about happening in Revelation. It's all going to be unified. Remember right now, the only one standing in the way of this big world movement coming together is America. And that's because God, again, has so many believers here, and it's not time, and God is using America. It's the Lord doing it. But God is holding things back right now with the most powerful nation on the earth. Listen, when the rapture takes place and we're out of here, things are going to go very rapidly. And so, again, this whole dual vision here that's going on with him. Notice what it says here. He says, you know, I'm going to remove your iniquity of the land in one day. And that's when, again, the Lord will come back. He'll establish Israel as the nation they were supposed to be during the millennial kingdom. And they're going to be, again, a holy nation under God when he comes back in the second coming. And look at verse 10. He ends right here in verse 10. He says, in that day, says the Lord of hosts, everyone will invite his neighbor under his vine and under his fig tree. That is idiomatic throughout scripture of times of peace. That is the Lord will be ruling the earth. There's going to be just like, you know, you don't have to lock your doors. You don't have to worry about your kids out playing late type thing. Just there's going to be peace everywhere. And what's cool to me about this, it's not just peace among men around the earth. All the animals are going to be at peace with us as well. Won't that be cool? I just think about that. I was watching with my little granddaughter some of these, you know, God's creation type thing and watching these, you know, different animals and all that. That'd be so cool if you could just go up and look at them and talk to them and play with them and whatever the case might be. But you would be eaten. So you can't do that, right? In the kingdom, it doesn't matter where you go. In the ocean, in the swamps, it doesn't matter, all the animals. You're in Africa, a crocodile goes by, hop on his back and ride for a while, you know? Wave to the gazelle as you go by, and they'll be happy too. It's going to be an unbelievable time. And we've never experienced that. We've never experienced the earth that is in harmony with the Lord ruling. And so what a glorious day it's going to be. But guys, note this, and I want to finish with this. I want to wrap this up the same way that it began, and that is this. Look, even as we saw at the very beginning, do you feel unworthy of God's kingdom this morning? Are you battling with your life? I'm just not worthy of God's kingdom. Understand that's very normal and sadly accurate. But now I want you to rejoice. It has nothing to do with how you feel. It has nothing to do with what you do. It's what he did on the cross 2,000 years ago. Because of his blood, you are now forgiven and the unworthy has been made worthy. Now we as believers, we rejoice in that. If you're here today and don't know the Lord, I want to give you an opportunity to make that decision and to receive the Lord. By the way, what's holding you back? What is so great about this world today? I mean, when you look at the world around you, what is so great that you want to hold on to that when Jesus Christ is offering you festive robes of state to live with him forever in a kingdom and have eternal joy in the kingdom of God, to be a firebrand plucked out of the fire? That's what God is saying to some of you this morning, and I want to encourage you to respond to that. Again, that's your decision between you and the Lord. God's not going to force you to do that. But why would you not? He loves you. Let's pray. Father, I want to thank you, Lord, for the promises that you've given us as believers, for the hope that we have in you and the promise of the future, God. I try to imagine what's it going to be like walking among angels and the festive, stately clothes that, Lord, we're going to be wearing and just the way that things are going to be laid out, you ruling and reigning and the earth in harmony, Lord, not just among man, but even among the animals and all creation. God, the nation of Israel reestablished a final time. You once again will choose Jerusalem. It'll be the place of your throne. And Lord, there's going to be a unity and a harmony between the Gentile and the Jew in celebrating during that time. What a glorious day that is for the believer.
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1: This is Ministry of Minute for Mike. Today's verse is Hebrews 7:25. Therefore, he is able to save to the uttermost those who come to God through him, since he always lives to make intercession for them. This one caught me off guard. I knew Christ lived to make intercession for us. I use this verse a lot to tell Catholics they cannot ask Mary to intercede for him because she's dead. However, when you add in the front half of the verse, it really puts a whole different spin on it. We can use this verse to debunk the loss of salvation.
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0: Romans chapter 5, verses 9 through 11. Much more than having now been justified by his blood, we shall be saved from wrath through him. For if when we were enemies we were reconciled to God through the death of his Son, much more having been reconciled, we shall be saved by his life. And not only that, but we also rejoice in God through our Lord Jesus Christ, through whom we have now received the reconciliation.
1: This has been your sustaining word of the day, brought to you by Calvary Chapel of Manitowoc.
2: You can sit here and strain and groan and go through all kinds of contortions or beat yourself in the head or whatever. You are not going to get rid of your lust. And it won't be removed until the second coming of Christ. The problem is carrying it out, going so far that you disobey something God said. If we walk in the Spirit, we will not carry out the lust of the flesh. Doesn't say we'll get rid of it, but we won't carry it out. We won't do what our old sin nature wants to do.

0: listening to Hope for Today with David Hawking. For a follower of Jesus Christ, sin no longer holds any power over us. In Christ, we don't have to let sin run our lives. Does that mean that you and I won't be tempted to sin? Well, of course not. The devil wants us to sin. He wants us to fall into the trap of temptation. But now, because we can rely on the power of the Holy Spirit in our lives, you and I don't have to give in to temptations, the temptations we're faced with. David explains more as he continues our series, In the Beginning, a dynamic journey through Genesis chapters 1 through 9. And in just a moment, he's back in chapter 3, verses 1 through 6, with more of his message, The Temptation. A quick note ahead of today's study. In this current radio series, we're discovering wonderful lessons about our God, His creativity, unlimited genius, power, wisdom, and righteousness. We're also seeing the fall of mankind, his sin, separation from God, and the severe consequences of sin entering the world. And with that, and with your current life season, you know, you may be wondering if God can handle what you're going through. Does he love you? Is he still there for you, even if you've let him down yet again? Well, how about some reassurance? 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The booklet's titled, Does God Truly Love Me? 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That's Does God Truly Love Me? At davidhawking.org. Okay, let's dive in. Remember, we're continuing our look at the temptation in Genesis chapter 3. And David gets us started with a reading from the Word. David?
1: Genesis 3. Now the serpent was more subtle than any beast of the field which the Lord God had made. And he said unto the woman, Yea, hath God said, Ye shall not eat of every tree of the garden? And the woman said unto the serpent, We may eat of the fruit of the trees of the garden, but of the fruit of the tree which is in the midst of the garden, God has said, Ye shall not eat of it, neither shall ye touch it, lest ye die. And the serpent said unto the woman, Ye shall not surely die, for God doth know that in the day ye eat thereof, then your eyes shall be opened, and ye shall be as gods, knowing good and evil. And when the woman saw that the tree was good for food, and that it was pleasant to the eyes, and a tree to be desired to make one wise, she took of the fruit thereof and did eat, and gave also unto her husband with her, and he did eat. Quick review, the cause behind temptation, it was not God, it was not man. According to the Bible, it was the devil himself. Now if you do sin and yield to the temptation, you do it. The devil didn't make you do it. But the devil does bait and entice and tempt us. Now, the character of this temptation we gave to you in seven statements. I want to repeat them again. Number one, it appears in a form that deceives. Always. It's a counterfeit, it's a deception, and we don't notice it right away. Number two, it casts doubt on the Word of God. Always. It casts doubt on the Word of God. Third, it causes us to reinterpret what God said. That's one of the things that Satan does. And you know you're involved in a temptation when you find yourself doing that. It also, number four, denies that any serious consequences will be suffered for disobedience. The devil convinces us of that. Number five, it always questions God's motives. You know, why would God keep us from having fun? Well, why would God have such a restriction? Well, why would God have that law? I don't understand what his motive would be. It also promises personal benefits through disobedience. You shall be as gods. You'll know good and evil. God knows that. He doesn't want you to have it. And number seven, something we started on at the end of our last time together, that it appeals to our basic needs and desires. Now, according to verse 6, there are three areas in which that appeal came. One was physical. The Bible says she looked at it. The tree was good for food. This basically reads out in the vernacular, it will taste good or it will feel good. So we go for it. It's pleasurable. The Bible does teach in Hebrews 11, there's pleasure in sin for a season. The second area is emotional. It says it was pleasant to the eyes. It looks good. It not only feels good, it looks good. And that's one of the key issues in temptation. David saw a woman bathing and was attracted to her and kept looking and finally brought her to his house and committed adultery with her. In Job 31:1, Job said that he made a covenant with his eyes not to look upon a virgin. He's not talking about getting married. He already was married. He's talking about not getting involved sexually to the eye gate. Emotional. It was pleasant to the eyes. Jesus said, if a man looks on a woman to lust after her, he's committed adultery already with her in his heart. It's a very important issue. 1 John 2:16, the lust of the eyes. It was pleasant to the eyes, the Bible says. The third area is intellectual. She noticed that it's a tree to be desired to make one wise. It will taste or feel good, it looks good, and it will make me good, or make me better than what I am now. If you just do this, you'll be better. Now turn to 1 John chapter 2, and let's take a look at what it says. 1 John chapter 2, verses 15 to 17. Physical, emotional, and intellectual. We have needs and desires, and the devil appeals to them. 1 John chapter 2, verses 15 to 17. Love not the world. Now stop right there. This particular phrase, this is not my opinion, this is the Greek grammar, assumes that this is our natural tendency. One of the devil's traps is to get you and me to think that what we're reading about is not our problem. I say, love not the world. And you think, well, that's not my problem. And that's a devil's trap. When he said, love not the world, it literally is stop continuing to love the world. Now, I'm not making that translation up. It demands it in the Greek grammar. It's the way it's organized in the Greek grammar. It assumes that that's our natural tendency, and there's a warning here to stop doing it. It assumes it's a habit of life, that this is the natural way we go. We do love the world. We love it very much. Now, he says, stop loving it, and neither the things that are in the world. If any man loves the world, he continues to love the world, then the love of the Father is not in him. These are mutually exclusive of one another. Worldliness is not out there, it's in our own hearts. It says all that is in the world, and it lists three things. The lust of the flesh, the lust of the eyes, and the pride of life is not of the Father, but is of the world. And the world passeth away, and the lust thereof. This isn't going to last forever. And I think all of us would want to say as Christians, praise the Lord. Praise the Lord. One day when Jesus comes, there'll be no more problem with lust again. The world passeth away in the lust thereof, but he that doeth the will of God abideth forever. Now, some people put this into the category, you've heard it many, many times, that there are three temptations, the world, flesh, and the devil. You've heard that. I don't think that's quite proper. The devil is the cause, and what he uses is the world. And what the world is includes the lust of the flesh. Do you follow? Sometimes we separate flesh from world, but that isn't what it says. It says all that is in the world includes lust of the flesh, lust of the eye, and pride of life. Pride of life is not referring to conceit. The word pride here is our word for boasting or confidence. The word life is bios in Greek, from which we get biology, but in its meaning at the time of the Lord, it dealt with your occupation. It's also translated livelihood, your means of occupation, your means of making money, your career. But what he's talking about is a worldly security, a materialism, that somehow you are boasting, you have worldly confidence in your occupation. That's one good thing about losing your job. It shakes that up a little bit. The Bible says we're not to trust in the uncertainty of riches, but in the living God who giveth all things to enjoy. So you understand, a lot of us have worldliness in that we want to trust what we have. Trust the bank account, trust the job, trust the position, trust our abilities, trust our skills, trust the way we handle money, trust our investments, trust the banks, trust this. Hey, God says don't trust any of it. You just trust me. So you see, worldliness is very much a part of what we are. That's our natural tendency to trust the things that we have. Yet Jesus said, a man's life does not consist in the abundance of the things that he has. Jesus can say that all day, but you and I have a natural tendency to think the opposite. If we lose something that we prize highly, then we feel like we're not all together. We're not complete. We're missing something. And the Bible says in 1 Timothy 6 that we brought nothing into the world, and it's certain we're going to take nothing out. And having food and clothing, let's be content. Godliness with contentment is great gain. And it reminds us that the love of money is the root of all kinds of evil. And some, while they have gone after that, have fallen into a snare and a trap, many hurtful things, many sorrows. And we're to flee these things, the Bible says. That's 1 Timothy 6, verses 6 to 11. Now, that's pride of life. Boasting in what one has, or your job, or your career, or your abilities, or whatever. That super confidence in yourself is the opposite of trusting the Lord. But the other two are really one and the same, in a sense. Notice it says, lust of the flesh, chapter 2, verse 16, 1 John, and lust of the eye. The word lust is in both sentences. The reason being is that the problem is lust, and the reason why lust is a problem is because you have flesh, and the way in which that flesh is enticed is through the element of the eye and what you see. The word for lust in the Bible, epithumia in Greek, can mean good desire. For instance, God has this, so does the Holy Spirit. But it's usually used in an evil context, and that's why our English word lust, L-U-S-T, has become a very negative and sinful matter. It is used that way in the Bible. The word flesh sometimes refers just to your physical body, like your joints and skin and bones. But often, it's talking about your sinful nature. We speak about walk in the Spirit, and you will not carry out the lust of the flesh, for the flesh lusteth against the Spirit, and the Spirit against the flesh, and these are contrary one to another, so you cannot do the things that you want. The word lust, epithumia, is a strong desire. And yes, it can be good, but it usually winds up being evil. And it's at this point that we struggle a lot. The devil is using worldliness to defeat us. And what worldliness is primarily lust. It is our strong desire to do evil, to violate a known principle of the Word of God. Now, as Christians, we would say, well, I'm not trying to violate God's Word, but you understand, Satan sets you up to do it. Now that we've already discussed how it works, you can see that he counterfeits, he slowly undermines, he gets you to cut corners, and before you know what's happening, you have violated the Word of God. You say, man, I don't know why I did that. Well, you have to back up and say, what was the point of temptation? How did that happen? And it's a series of events that Satan leads us to, and we wind up sinning against the Lord. The goal of Satan is to get us to disobey God's Word. Now, no Christian wants to disobey God's word, but we wind up doing it when we bite on the temptation, the bait, the enticement. And well, what's that enticement? The enticement is worldliness, and we have a tendency to love it. Well, what is worldliness? Again, it's boasting over what one has, as well as super confidence in the things of the world instead of in God. And it also is a lust problem. A lust that comes from my old sin nature that wants to violate God's word, though I've suppressed it. It's there, and it can rear its ugly head. The way in which that is appealed to is through the eye. That's why the lust of the eye is also a part of what worldliness is. The seriousness of this matter of temptation, we've got to deal with it. Because there's no temptation, as we said, that takes us that is not common to man. We all are facing it. And we need to encourage one another with the Word of God that we know how to face temptation and deal with it. Now, in Romans 7, 7 to 8, it says, what shall we say then? Is the law sin? God forbid. Nay, I had not known sin, but by the law. God makes up the rules of what's right and wrong. For I had not known lust, except the law had said, thou shalt not covet. But sin, taking occasion by the commandment, wrought in me all manner of concupiscence, for without the law sin was dead. Now, what's he talking about? Here, flat out, the Bible is telling us that lust is sin. There are 10 commandments, the last of which is, thou shalt not covet. He's talking about lust. You're desiring to have something that you ought not to have, that God doesn't want you to have. And you want it. So we have this problem inside of us. We have a tendency to want things that we shouldn't have. Romans 13, verse 9. Says, for this, thou shalt not commit adultery, thou shalt not kill, thou shalt not steal, thou shalt not bear false witness, thou shalt not covet. It's the same word, lust. And if there be any other commandment, it's briefly comprehended in this saying, namely, thou shalt love thy neighbor as thyself. Now, look down at verse 13 and 14, same chapter. Let us walk honestly as in the day, not in rioting and drunkenness, not in chambering and wantonness, not in strife and envying, but put ye on the Lord Jesus Christ and make not provision for the what? Flesh, to fulfill the lust thereof. Now, you have a lust problem. Everybody does. And it won't be removed until the second coming of Christ. The problem is going so far that you disobey something God said. If we walk in the Spirit, we will not carry out the lust of the flesh. Doesn't say we'll get rid of it, but we won't carry it out. We won't do what our old sin nature wants to do. The sinful desire is always a desire that violates God's word. We want to do something God told us not to do, or we want to avoid doing what he told us to do. And that is a sinful desire that comes out of our flesh, our natural tendency to sin and do evil. We have an old sin nature as well as a new nature from God. And these often fight one another. And we experience the result, don't we, with the emotional turmoil that's inside of us. I don't want to do it, but I wind up doing it. And Paul wrote about that in Romans 7. Tremendous struggle that can go on in every one of us. This lust problem that we all have, we have a sinful nature wanting to violate God's word. And we have a lust problem. We have strong desire to do that which God says we shouldn't do, or to not do what he tells us to do. In Mark 7, verse 18 to 23, the Lord Jesus identifies where lust comes from. Because some of us like to blame someone else or our circumstances for it. Mark 7, verse 18. He saith unto them, are you so without understanding also? Do you not perceive that whatsoever thing from without entereth into the man, it cannot defile him? Because it entereth not into his heart, but into the belly, and goeth out into the draught, purging all meats. And he said, that which cometh out of the man, that defileth the man. For from within, out of the heart of men, proceed evil thoughts, adulteries, fornications, murders, thefts, covetousness, wickedness, deceit, lasciviousness, an evil eye, blasphemy, pride, foolishness. All these evil things come from within and defile the man. So let's get it straight. It's not the environment out there that is my problem. It's the environment in my own heart. Out of my own heart comes this problem. Lust comes from within, according to the Bible. It's from within that I have evil thoughts. From within my heart that I have all these attitudes that are against God's word. Now in Ephesians 2, he describes what it's like to be an unbeliever when he says, you hath he quickened or made alive who were dead in trespasses and sins, wherein in time past you walked according to the course of this what? World. Now the word world, which is used 287 times in the Bible, of which 241 of them are in the New Testament, that word world, cosmos, it refers to the arrangement of things. For instance, we get our English word cosmetics from this word, which means the arrangement of things on the face. When the ancients looked up at the planetary bodies, they saw them in an organized pattern. So they referred to it as the cosmos, the arrangement of things of these planetary bodies. They even saw them in various shapes, as you know. They were looking at the arrangement of things. They called it cosmos, world. Now, there is a world that refers to people. God so loved the world that he gave his only begotten son. There's a world that refers to planet Earth also. But one of the common usages of the word world in the New Testament is what is used in 1 John 2, referring to lust of the flesh, lust of the eye, pride of life, or the key means that Satan uses to bait and tempt us. So here we learn that unbelievers walk according to the course of this world, talking about an atmosphere, the philosophy of the world, the secularism, the way they think, the atmosphere they breathe and exhale every single day of their life. And that worldly view of things is the way unbelievers walk all the time. And notice it's also according to the prince of the power of the air, the spirit that now works in the children of the disobedience, among whom also we all had our conversation or conduct. Watch this carefully. Verse 3, Ephesians 2. In times past, we had our conduct in the what? Lusts of our flesh, fulfilling the desires of the flesh and of the mind, and were by nature the children of wrath, even as others. And thank God for verse 4, but God, he can make the difference. But you understand that's what it's like. So here you have an outline that fits what we're seeing in Genesis 3 and what we see in 1 John chapter 2. The world, this worldly system, includes lust of the flesh. That's what it's all about. And Satan, the prince of the power of the air, the spirit that works in the sons of disobedience, is using that to cause us to fall and to disobey the Lord. So what is the bait? It's worldliness. And what is worldliness? It's primarily composed of sinful lust and worldly confidence in the possessions that we have, or the means of livelihood. That's what the world is, and that's the bait, and that's what Satan uses to cause us to fall.
0: Well, David's back to wrap up our time together after the break. Keep it here on Hope for Today. Right now, Matt's joining me in studio, and Matt, you know, we have an excellent resource pack on prophecy and assurance of salvation.
2: Jim, this month we're pairing two of my dad's impactful booklets together for a special resource offering. The titles are, Does the Bible Teach the Rapture? And the Security of the Believer.
0: Now, this is a perfect synchronicity because so many signs today indicate that we just may be in the end times.
2: Yeah.
0: And the Lord's return could well be imminent.
2: Speaking of his return, what about the rapture?
0: Yeah.
2: I mean, some argue that the word rapture is not in the Bible and believers will go through part or all of the tribulation prophesied in Scripture.
0: We've heard that a lot, yeah.
2: Yeah, some even deny that the tribulation is a literal period of time.
0: But you know, we're not interested in the arguments of man.
2: No.
0: We want to see firsthand just what Scripture has to say on this crucial question. And Matt, this is a compact 42-page study in a booklet form covering all the essential Scriptures you need to know and understand on the question of the rapture.
2: Yeah, does the Bible teach the rapture?
0: And Matt, I love the subtitle.
2: And if it does, when will it occur?
0: Exactly, exactly. And this is the first booklet.
2: Yep.
0: And Matt, what's booklet number two of the July resource pack?
2: It's titled The Security of the Believer. Jim, over the years, we have heard many stories of believers who often in agony are unsure of their salvation.
0: Oh, yes.
2: Struggling, questioning, just what it means to be in Christ.
0: And Matt, this issue is not just one of differences between Bible teachers. It hits hard at the assurance and confidence of God's people in the specific promises of Scripture related to salvation and relationship with God.
2: You can get our July resource pack, Does the Bible Teach the Rapture and the Security of the Believer, for just $10. And remember to pray for hope for today.
0: Yes, please do pray for hope for today. In fact, your prayers make you a part of the ministry. And to tell us you're praying, or maybe share your own prayer request, or even order resources, call us at 800-75-BIBLE. 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
6: 2 Peter 3 gives us a glimpse of the philosophical belief that will dominate the world during the last days. And this belief that the present is the key to the past is held by most geologists today and tries to explain Earth's geology as having formed by slow geologic processes over millions of years of time. This religious belief is foundational to both the secular interpretations of geology and to Darwinian-based biology, both of which are taught as if they were scientific facts in our public education systems today. In fact, without old earth beliefs, secular humanism would be finished. It's prophesied that scoffers will come in the last days, claiming that all things continue as they were from the beginning of creation. And such beliefs are based on faith, not on observable science. Please visit new-earth-thought.com and register to get my free 50 facts versus Darwinism today.
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8: It's 83 degrees.
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But you see a change in David's psalm writing, his songwriting, after he fell with Bathsheba. No longer did he stand upon his personal righteousness, but upon the sure mercies of God. And I think sometimes we can fall into this trap thinking we are righteous. Oh, Lord, look at me. Look at how well I'm doing in keeping your word. Bless me, Lord, because of the things that I have done. Instead of, bless me, Lord, I am a sinner, but bless me because of what you have done through your Son, our Savior, Jesus Christ. It is through Jesus who paid the price of our sin that we are preserved blameless before God. It's only through Jesus that we have this blamelessness before God.

So here we got the last four chapters. We're going to look at two of them tonight, so not doing all four, but picking up two this week and two next week, and we'll finish out the book of 2 Samuel. But so we get to chapter 22. It is a psalm of David. So David, his cry, verses 5 through 7, when the waves of death surrounded me, and the floods of ungodliness made me afraid, and the sorrows of Sheol surrounded me, the snares of death confronted me. In my distress, I called upon the Lord. I cried out to my God. He heard my voice from his temple, and my cry entered his ears. Waves of death surrounded me, just being in the ocean. I like swimming in the ocean. But we don't have one near us, so I don't do it too often. You can get in trouble with the waves and that ebb and flowing of the waves. And for David, remember, Saul hounded him for years. His enemies surrounded him for years. Wave after wave, death surrounded me. The floods of ungodliness made him afraid. Sheol surrounded him. Death confronted him. But he called out to the Lord. He cried out to God. God heard his voice. He said, my cry entered his ears. God heard me. He uses the word in verse 7, distress. My distress. In my distress, I called upon the Lord. That word for distress speaks about coming into a tight place. And in every situation, David learned to call upon Yahweh, who he understood. He heard my cry. He delivered me. And likewise, we can find ourselves at times in pretty scary situations. When we get in those situations, we need to have that reflective cry to the Lord. We learn to cry out to the Lord. Psalm 34, 17 and 18, the righteous cry out and the Lord hears. He delivers them out of all their troubles. The Lord is near those who have a broken heart and saves such as with a contrite spirit. So you're crying with humility, saying, Lord, I can't do this. And David, no doubt, was in many of those situations. Lord, I can't do this. Please save. Sometimes the Lord may save by the hand of another, like Abishai, who saved him from the giant. And other times, the Lord just might save us through a miraculous deliverance, as we read about, as we continue on. In verses 8 through 51, we find that God used many different methods to deliver David. Earthquakes, volcanic eruptions, storms, great thunder and lightning, torrential rains, to scatter his strong enemy. In verses 8 through 16, it tells us the earth shook and trembled. The foundations of heaven quaked and were shaken. Because he was angry, smoke went up from his nostrils, devouring fire from his mouth. Coals were kindled by it. He bowed the heavens also and came down with darkness under his feet. He rode upon the cherub and flew. He was seen on the wings of the wind. He made darkness canopy around him, and dark waters and thick clouds of the sky. And from the brightness before him, coals of fire were kindled. The Lord thundered from the heaven. The Most High uttered his voice. He sent out arrows and scattered them, lightning bolts, and he vanquished them. Then the channels of the sea were seen, and the foundation of the world were uncovered. And at the rebuke of the Lord, at the blast of the breath of his nostrils. I was just thinking about that in one of the battles that we have recently read about. I should have thought about it earlier, but it tells us that more were killed because of the trees, that God used other methods than that who were killed by the battle itself, by the soldiers of Israel, that God fought for them, fought with them. And often we can think,

0: that we can deliver ourselves. When I was caught in that riptide out in California, I remember struggling on my tippy toes, just trying to get enough push to get me out of that current that I was being swept back into the sea. And eventually I broke through. Maybe I was doing some praying. I tell you, I cannot remember. But I know there have been times where I've instantly prayed when I've realized that the situation I found myself in is beyond any of my strength, beyond my control. And I think we need to have that type of reflective prayer in our lives where even if we think, and that's usually my problem, it's like, oh, I can handle this one, Lord. Why did it take David 3 years to pray for the drought to end? It's just like, oh, we get droughts every once in a while. No, Moses said when droughts come in the land of Israel that God is bringing judgment to you. And in the third year, David prayed. Maybe he had been praying through the years, but things got finally resolved in that third year. We need to realize, as David did, that it's God who lifts us out of the overwhelming flood of our strong enemy, whether it's a physical or spiritual battle that we find ourselves in. In Psalm 96:13, it says, "For he is coming to judge the earth. He will judge the world in righteousness and the people with his truth." And so too do we in the Lord's church need to continually look to Jesus, our righteous judge. As Paul wrote to Timothy in 2 Timothy 4:8, he said, "Finally, there is laid up for me a crown of righteousness, which the Lord, the righteous judge, will give to me on that day, and not to me only, but to all who love his appearing." God, our righteous judge. And David learned to cry out to Yahweh for his deliverance. 17 through 20, "And he sent from above, he took me, he drew me out of the many waters, he delivered me from my strong enemy, from those who hated me, for they were too strong for me. They confronted me in the day of my calamity, but the Lord was my support. He also brought me out into the broad place. He delivered me because he delighted in me." Though David was in a place of distress, which he described as many waters, as a strong enemy, those who hated him, those who were too strong for him, those who brought him into calamity. So he mentioned 5 specific things there. He knew that it was Yahweh who delivered him, placed him in that broad place. It speaks about an open and wide expanse, a place where he had just mentioned in the previous verses that he was in this tight place. As I had mentioned, that word for in verse 7, the word for distress speaks about being in a tight place. And now we read of him saying that the Lord has placed him in a broad place. So the tight place was the result of the enemy. The broad place was the blessing of Yahweh upon him. And many unbelievers, they may look and think and have said concerning those who have faith in Jesus that it actually brings us into bondage. They would say that our following Jesus is a crutch. And yet it is only through Jesus that we actually find that broad place of freedom, the salvation that he has afforded us. As it says in John 8:36, "Therefore, if the Son makes you free, you shall be free indeed." So he continues on, verses 21 through 28, "The Lord rewarded me according to my righteousness. According to the cleanness of my hands, he has recompensed me. For I have kept the ways of the Lord and have not wickedly departed from my God. For all his judgments were before me, and as for his statutes, I did not depart from them." Verse 24, "I was also blameless before him. I kept myself from my iniquity." That's interesting phrasing. I kept myself from my iniquity. Well, if it's your iniquity, how did you keep yourself from it? I kept myself from my sin. Well, if it's your sin, Therefore, the Lord, verse 25, recompensed me according to my righteousness, according to the cleanness of my eyes. With the merciful, you will show yourself merciful. With the blameless man, you will show yourself blameless. With the pure, you will show yourself pure. With the devious, you will show yourself shrewd. You will save the humble people, verse 28, but your eyes are on the haughty, that you may bring them down. It tells us the timing of this. It was after God had delivered him, verse 1, from all his enemies and from the hand of Saul. So this is early in David's life. And this is a common thing in the earlier Psalms of David, where he accredited the salvation of God to his personal righteousness. But you see a change in David's psalm writing, his songwriting, after he fell with Bathsheba. No longer did he stand upon his personal righteousness, but upon the sure mercies of God. And I think sometimes we can fall into this trap thinking we are righteous. Oh, Lord, look at me. Look at how well I'm doing in keeping your word. Bless me, Lord, because of the things that I've done. Instead of, bless me, Lord, I am a sinner, but bless me because of what you have done through your Son, our Savior, Jesus Christ. It is through Jesus who paid the price of our sin that we are preserved blameless before God. It's only through Jesus that we have this blamelessness before God. 1 Thessalonians 5:23 and 24 says, "Now may the God of peace himself sanctify you completely, and may your whole spirit, soul, and body be preserved blameless at the coming of our Lord Jesus Christ. He who calls you is faithful, who also will do it." It's only Christ who is able to preserve us blameless, our whole spirit, soul, and body. So David continues, verses 29 through 31, "For you are my lamp, O Lord. The Lord shall enlighten my darkness. For by you I can run against the troop. By my God I can leap over a wall. As for God, his way is perfect, and the word of the Lord is proven. He is a shield to all who trust in him." So again, we see a little bit of David's youth. Now, this is early on, no doubt, after verse 1. God delivered him from the hand of all of his enemies, from the hand of Saul. This was not when David almost fell, fainted, and was killed by a giant. But David here, he's saying, I can run against the troops. I can leap over walls. Showing a little bit of youth. But his dependence, I really like verse 31, is upon the perfect word of the Lord, a proven shield to those who put their trust in it. No other book can claim the inspiration of God to be a lamp and a light to our lives. As in Psalm 119:105, "Your word is a lamp to my feet, a light to my path." As in 2 Timothy 3:16-17, it tells us, "For all scripture is given by inspiration of God. It is profitable for doctrine, for reproof, for correction, for instruction in righteousness, that the man of God may be complete, thoroughly equipped for every good work." David understood the word of the Lord was what equipped him for the battles of life. 32 through 37, he says, "For who is God except the Lord? Who is a rock except our God? God is my strength and power. He makes my way perfect. He makes my feet like the feet of a deer. He sets me on the high places. He teaches my hand to make war, so that my arms can bend a bow with bronze. You have also given me the shield of your salvation. Your gentleness has made me great. You enlarged my path under me, so my feet did not slip." That phrase, "did not slip," "I will not slip," again, I think in Psalm 26, David says those same words, "my feet shall not slip." A younger David writing at this time. But he understood even at that time. And I love it because here's a young man that had a trusting God. whom he looked to be as his rock, his strength, his power. He learned to walk in God's perfect ways. It gave him a sure footing in life. He had even strengthened his hands, his arms, for war, because Yahweh became his shield. These came to David by God's gentleness, though. He said, and that is, you have given me, verse 36, the shield of your salvation. Your gentleness has made me. And so that reminded me of the gentleness of Christ as well. I believe, don't get me wrong, I believe that Christ was able to go into the temple and to clear it of the money changers and those who were selling wares there, that there was force in those carpenters' hands. But Jesus said in Matthew 11, 28 through 30, come to me, all you who labor and are heavy labored, and I will give you rest. Take my yoke upon me, learn from me, for I am gentle and lowly in heart. You will find rest for your souls, for my yoke is easy and my burden is light. As a young man, as king over Israel, David had learned in the strength of God. Probably, I'm thinking maybe in his 30s when he's writing this. He ruled over Israel for 40 years, 7.5 years over Judah. He died at the age of 70. And so becoming king at 30, I was not done with at the age of 30. In fact, I look at my strength that I probably, the best strength that I had was probably in my mid-30s when I was probably had the greatest strength until the end of the 30s when I threw my back out, and that was the end of that. But David probably in that place, but he knew that God had trained my hands, my arms, given me strength for war. 38 through 46, we're almost through. He says, I've pursued my enemies and destroyed them. Neither did I turn back again until they were destroyed. I've destroyed them and wounded them so that they could not rise. They have fallen under my feet, for you have armed me with strength for the battle. You have subdued under me those who rose again. You have also given me the necks of my enemies so that I've destroyed those who hated me. They looked, but there was none to save, even the Lord, but he did not answer them. So they even ended up, and David's enemies, mostly the Philistines, quite often, one of the great enemies of David. At this point in verse 42, this is common for so many too as well. They looked, but there was none to save. So they cried out to Yahweh, thinking maybe that'll work. But he did not answer them. Then I beat them as fine as dust, the dust of the earth. I trod them like the dirt in the streets and spread them out. You've also delivered me from the strivings of my people. So now he's talking about the conflicts that he had in his own kingdom while he was king. You have kept me as the head of the nations, a people I have not known shall serve me. The foreigners submit to me. As soon as they hear, they obey me. The foreigners fade away and come frightened from their hideouts. So God not only established David as king over Israel, but his empire went all the way to the Euphrates River. He had influence. He set up a garrison up in Syria, in Damascus. He had influence far beyond Israel as well. And I've discovered, even unbelievers, at times, they'll cry out to God when they are in deep trouble. Sadly, their cry isn't a cry of faith. Sometimes it is. Sometimes God will save because God is merciful. But I'm glad that when we as believers cry to Jesus, he tells us he not only saves us, but Paul writes in Romans 8:37 that we are more than conquerors through him who loves us. Now we close out verses 47 through 51. The Lord lives. Blessed be my rock. So there's the other part of that praise song. We read in verse 4, I will call upon the Lord who is worthy to be praised. So shall I be saved from my enemies. And then the refrain in that, The Lord lives, and blessed be the rock. Let the God of my salvation be exalted, is how they sing it. A little reverse from the actual verse, but right from the Psalms, we're singing those praise songs. The Lord lives, blessed be my rock. Let God be exalted, the rock of my salvation. It is God who avenged me, subdues the people under me. He delivers me from my enemies. So also lift me up above those who rise against me. You have delivered me from the violent man. Therefore, I will give thanks to you, O Lord. Among the Gentiles, I will sing praises to your name. He is a strong tower. He is the tower of salvation to his king and shows mercy to his anointed, to David and his descendants forever. Our Lord Jesus lives. He is the rock of our salvation. He is worthy of our praise and exaltation. Have you ever felt that the pangs of death perhaps have encompassed you? You've come into this difficult place in your life. Like David, may we continually cry out to the only one who can save, our Lord and Savior Jesus Christ. By doing so, we will discover that Jesus is merciful. He shows mercy to the merciful. He shows blamelessness to those, to the blameless, purity to the pure. Yet how do we truly become merciful, blameless, or pure? Well, it's only through faith in Jesus Christ. Our own works won't do it. He not only saves the humble who call upon his name, but he strengthens their hands for battle. His ways are perfect. His word is proven. And let him be that shield, that rock of defense, that he may strengthen you, enlarge your path beneath you, that your feet will not slip. What a great prayer, Lord, to enlarge our path. In this world that we live in, Lord, that there are so many challenges, and yet as people of faith, we ask, Lord, that you would enlarge our path, that you would set us in a broad place, that we might be able to share faith with others and see you do a great work in our lives, through our lives, and in this community and beyond. Lord, put us in such a broad place where the message of the gospel goes forth. Lord, train our hands and our arms for war. But we pray, Lord, not for physical warfare, but for the spiritual warfare that is all around us. Lord, you are victor. And in you, Lord Jesus, we are more than conquerors. So I pray, Lord, that you would give us victory in this life, victory over our sins. And Lord, set us in that broad place that we might see you do great work in our midst. We pray in the name of Jesus. Amen.
1: 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If you would like more information about Calvary Chapel, or if you would like a copy of today's message, please contact us at 847-265-0646. That's 847-265-0646. Thank you so much for joining us today, and may the Lord richly bless you as you worship him today.

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2: Pastor Xavier Reese, signaling the simple truths and hope of the gospel.
3: Many a soldier have been able to hold out despite of the fierce fighting and the horrible carnage for long periods of time in battle when they have heard and known that there is help coming. This is the constant message through Isaiah. Jesus is coming. Messiah is coming. Have hope in God. His promises.
2: Welcome to Simple Truths, the daily half-hour study of God's Word with Xavier Reese, Senior Pastor of Calvary Chapel of Pasadena, California. The second coming of Jesus, a glorious event, often taught about in sermons and Bible studies everywhere. But what does Scripture say about where the Messiah will come? Pastor Xavier takes us to Isaiah chapters 59 and 60, which not only pinpoints where Jesus will make his return, but how this ancient city will be transformed to shine with the light of his glory thereafter.
3: Throughout the history of man, there have been individuals or groups of people who have attempted to establish some utopia or paradise here on earth, some with good intentions, others with selfish intentions. But they all have found out with time that their little paradise turns into chaos. The problem of man cannot be solved with his external environment, but with internal transformation of his depraved nature. The message is entitled, The Coming King to Zion. We will not see a world as God intended until he returns and sets up the kingdom. We will try, we will mend in generations, but they will all fail. They may experience a glimpse for a little bit, but given time, there are problems. Man has fallen under the curse and has bent us towards evil, having himself primarily in mind. But the promise is that one day, this will all be over. As Jesus sets up the kingdom, and though we know that there will be people who will be born and will still have sin nature during the kingdom, Jesus will rule with a rod of iron. It will be perfect. The prophet Isaiah, in this section of scripture, declares to us the future glory of Zion. And it falls into three progressive movements. Let me begin at verse 20 of chapter 59. The Redeemer will come to Zion, and those who turn from transgression in Jacob, says the Lord. As for me, says the Lord, this is my covenant with them, my spirit who is upon you, and my word which I have put in your mouth, shall not depart from your mouth, nor from the mouth of your descendants, nor from the mouth of your descendants' descendants, says the Lord, from the time and forevermore. Arise, shine, for your light has come, and the glory of the Lord is risen upon you. For behold, the darkness shall cover the earth, and deep darkness the people, but the Lord will arise over you, and his glory will be seen upon you. The Gentiles shall come to your light, the kings of the brightness of your rising. Lift up your eyes all around and see. They all gather together. They come to you. Your sons shall come from afar, and your daughters shall be nursed at your side. Then you shall see and become radiant, and your heart shall swell with joy, because the abundance of the sea shall be turned to you. The wealth of the Gentiles shall come to you. The multitude of camels will cover your land, and dromedaries of Midian and Ephah, all those from Sheba shall come. They shall bring gold and incense, and they shall proclaim the praise of the Lord. All the flocks of Kedar shall be gathered together to you, and rams of Nebaioth shall minister to you. They shall ascend with acceptance on my altar, and I will glorify the house of my glory. Who are these who fly like the cloud and like doves to their roost? Surely the coastlands shall wait for me, and the ships of Tarshish will come first to bring your sons from afar, their silver and their gold with them, to the name of the Lord your God and the Holy One of Israel, because he has glorified you. The sons of foreigners shall build up the walls, and their king shall minister to you. For in my wrath I struck you, but in my favor I have mercy on you. Therefore your gates shall be open continually, and they shall not be shut day and night, that man may bring to you the wealth of the Gentiles and the kings in procession. For the nation of kingdoms which will not serve you shall perish, and those nations shall be utterly ruined. The glory of Lebanon shall come to you, the cypresses, the pine, and the box tree together, to beautify the place of my sanctuary. I will make the place of my footstool, or my feet glorious, and the sons of those who afflict you shall come bowing to you, and all those who despise you shall fall prostrate at the soles of your feet. And they shall call you the city of the Lord, Zion, of the Holy One of Israel. Whereas you have been forsaken and hated, so that no one went through you, I will make you an eternal excellence, a joy of many generations. You shall drink the milk of the Gentiles and milk the breast of kings. You shall know that I, the Lord, and your Savior and your Redeemer, the Mighty One of Jacob. Instead of bronze, I will bring gold. Instead of iron, I will bring silver. Instead of wood, bronze. And instead of stones, iron. I will also make your officers peace and your magistrates righteousness. Violence shall no longer be heard in your land, neither wasting nor destruction within your borders. But you shall call your walls salvation and your gates praise. The prophet Isaiah declares to us the glory of Zion. Three progressive movements. First, we have the proclamation to Zion, beginning verse 20 of chapter 59, and it goes down to verse 3 of chapter 60. That's the natural division. Secondly, the exaltation of Zion is found in verse 4 through 9 of chapter 60. And then the restoration of Zion is in verse 10 through 18. So Isaiah begins with the proclamation to Zion here in verse 20. Notice first the promise is that the Redeemer will come to a certain place. Zion identifies Jerusalem on earth. Zion is called the city of David throughout the scripture, 2 Samuel 5, 7, 1 Kings 8, 1, many other areas. The geographical location is called Mount Zion, the hill of Jerusalem. Isaiah has told us that through his book in chapter 4, verse 5, chapter 18, verse 18, 10, 12, verse 32, many other passages. Isaiah told us also that at that time when he was speaking, chapter 24, verse 23, then the moon will be disgraced and the sun ashamed. For the Lord of hosts will reign on Mount Zion and in Jerusalem and before his elders gloriously. So Mount Zion, Jerusalem, the mountain, the hill, the geographical location, we can't miss it. It's key to the book of Isaiah. The message is repent of your sin that you're living in, and repent in view of the Lord's coming. That's a twofold message. That is the message of Malachi. That is the message of the ministry of John the Baptist. That's the message of Jesus Christ. That's the message of the church. We do not go to church just to feel good. We do not go to church just to get head knowledge. We do not go to church to just give an appearance of knowing God. We go to church hopefully because God has changed our life and we worship and we love Him and we're coming more like Him. That's what church is about. Now notice the coming one is identified as the Redeemer. And the word for Redeemer in the Hebrew is Goel, the Kinsman Redeemer. That has a lot of affiliations in the Old Testament with the Kinsman who was responsible for the blood avenging of a loved one who was killed by someone else. And he was the one to kill, to avenge. If the man was innocent, he could run to one of the six cities of refuge and there remain until the death of the high priest. If his court proved him to be innocent, if not, he would be stoned to death. He would not be covered. Also, the kinsman would be the one to ransom a family member out of bondage or out of servitude. And he would put up the money for him. Also, he was the redeemer who would take and marry his brother's wife if he died without having children. You remember the book of Ruth? That was a case with Boaz He was the second in line. The first one was able to take Ruth, but he didn't want to because he would mar his inheritance. So he had to go through the whole ritual of losing his shoe, and they would spit in his face, say, "You're dishonorable, you didn't want to take up seats," so on and so forth. And you get that whole background there. Notice the Messiah is the kinsman well of the Jews. He has avenged all of their offenses by the blood of the Messiah. He has made the ransom of their souls possible by trusting his death and resurrection. He has promised that he is going to marry Israel. All of this through the sacrifice of the Messiah in Isaiah 53. He's referring here to the second coming to set up the kingdom at Jerusalem. Notice secondly here in verse 20 that the promise is that the Redeemer will come not only to a certain place but a certain people. The ones who he will be coming for is to the ones who have turned from their transgression, those who have repented of their sin, those who have seen their sin against God and convinced that they are under God's wrath and lost apart from him. Very specific. The backdrop, you know, is their sinful religious pretentiousness of chapter 59, verse 1 through 19. That's why God said he couldn't hear them. Notice the ones who he will be coming to are those, here's the phrase, in Jacob. The particular people are said to be the Jews. You cannot apply it to anybody else. There is no way to distort this. Now, certainly we can make it in principle he's coming back for us who are Christians, the church, but the context here is Israel. Remember Paul? He quoted this verse to the Romans in Romans 11, 25 through 27, where he says, "For I do not desire, brethren, that you should be ignorant of this mystery, lest you should be wise in your own opinion, that blindness in part has happened to Israel until the fullness of the Gentile has come in. And so all Israel will be saved, as it is written, the deliverer will come out of Zion, and he will turn away ungodliness from Jacob, for this is my covenant with them when I take away their sins." Paul picks it up. He says, don't be boasting as Gentiles that you're better than Israel. Listen, they're the natural branch. You're the grafted branch. You're the wild olive branch. And if you cut them off, he'll cut you off. I like Paul. Sets people in order. Now notice thirdly in verse 21, the promise is based on his covenant. His covenant is the one that he made with Abraham, the eternal covenant in Genesis 17, 17. The remnant of God, those who are true Israel, circumcised in heart, Paul tells us in Romans 2, 28 and 29. For not all who say are Israel are Israel. Not everybody who says they're a Christian are a Christian. It's just that simple. The prophet has mentioned the very phrase remnant 15 times throughout his book, besides the allusions and indirect references to the remnant. He keeps promising to give them hope. There's a remnant. There's a remnant. The faithful. I'll take care of them. The covenant is based on the suffering servant, the Messiah. He's told us in Isaiah 53, 42, 50, 53, many, many other passages. Now notice the promise is his spirit upon them. Ezekiel mentions this, but his focus is on the new heart and the new spirit that's placed in them, Ezekiel 36, 26 to 27. Joel, if you remember, also mentions this, but he tells us that the pouring out of God's spirit would be on the Jew, but it would begin in the tribulation period, and that which their sons and their daughters would prophesy, the old men would have dreams and the young men visions, as well as miraculous signs in Joel 2, 28 through 32. You remember Peter quoted this in the day of Pentecost? And he didn't make any distinction between first and second coming. He quoted the whole thing, and we know it wasn't all fulfilled. So once again, in the tribulation period, God's Spirit is going to be poured upon Israel, and it will begin. Then they will enter the millennial kingdom. Notice the promise is his word also in their mouth. In fact, Isaiah already told us that in that day when Jesus reigns in Zion, Chapter 2, verse 3 says, many people shall come and say, come, let us go up to the mountain of the Lord, to the house of the God of Jacob, who will teach us his ways, and we shall walk in his paths. For out of Zion shall go forth the law and the word of the Lord from Jerusalem. There's going to be many Gentiles to enter the kingdom. They will go to Jerusalem. This is mentioned by Jeremiah. And his focus is on the law being placed in their mind. And they shall know him. Jeremiah 31, 31 through 34. In their mind, the law. And they will know him. And so, they are not to depart from their mouth, he says, their children, their children's children, and their children. This was the very word given to Joshua in Joshua 1:8. You shall meditate upon the word day and night. Then you shall be prosperous, have good success. This was a condition for occupying the land. They failed in that condition, and they went into bondage. In the kingdom, it will be ultimately fulfilled in Israel. But notice fourthly here in verse 1 through 3. The promise is that her day, listen, has arrived. A done deal. He did that in chapter 53, the sacrifice, a done deal, already accomplished. The city is called to arise and accept her glory. Notice the double imperative of Isaiah again. Stand up and let us see your radiant glory. Isaiah has declared her exalted place already in chapter 2, verse 1 through 5 in the kingdom. He began the heavenly trial in chapter 1, and then he tells them in chapter 2, the beginning, the kingdom. The beginning of the end. The beginning is repentance. The end is restoration. Right in the very first two chapters. Isaiah has called her to awake and to sit on her throne already in chapter 52, verse 1 and 2. This is a repeated promise to Israel over and over and over again throughout his book. Now notice the reason for her shining is that the glory of the Lord has risen upon her. It is not due to anything of her own character. He is her king and in her midst, and it is his divine glory. Even as the moon reflects the light of the sun, the moon has no light in herself. So Israel is a reflector of the glory of God. The second division of Isaiah, if you recall, opened up with the phrase, comfort, yes, comfort, my people. And the fact that her sins had been pardoned in chapter 40, verse 1 and 2. That's the major division. Like Old Testament and New Testament. The prophet also declared that the glory of the Lord would be revealed in all flesh, would see it all together in chapter 40, verse 5. Talking about the incarnation. The promise of remarrying the wife was that had been put away has already been promised in chapter 50. The Messiah and the message of his substitutionary death for sinful man has already been declared clearly in chapter 53. Everything has been set up. Everything's done. Notice the location of Zion will become the light of the nations. This is surprising to the world. Verse 2 and 3. Darkness will cover the earth, and deep darkness the people prior to the establishing of Zion. This indirectly implies to the 7 year of tribulation and great tribulation. The world will be dark. The world will be headed by the Antichrist, as we'll see. Zechariah says, Zechariah 12:3, Jerusalem will be made a heavy stone for all peoples. All who would heave it away will surely be cut in pieces, though all nations of the earth are gathered against it. Is that prophetic or what? Israel rejected her Messiah. He wept over Jerusalem. You shall not see me henceforth till you say, blessed is he who comes in the name of the Lord. He gives her up. Notice the Lord will rise upon her, and his glory will be seen upon her. The Lord will deal with Israel as a nation during the great tribulation to prepare her for her Messiah. Israel The Orthodox Jews are looking for their Messiah. They're expecting their Messiah. Then when he comes to Zion as her husband and taking her as his wife, he will honor her and all glory will be seen on her. Even as a husband takes a wife and the wedding comes, everybody in the room's eyes are upon the bride, not on the baboon. They're on the bride. But the glory that's given to the woman is by virtue of the man. He has asked her to be married to him. It is the man who elevates the woman, not the woman the man. It is the man who gives his name to the woman. It is the man who will take a woman who perhaps has had a horrible past and in his love marry her, and he will bring her up to the level of his social standing, and she will be embraced and accepted. It is never the reverse, even though there are exceptions, but it's not the natural thing. It's just the way God has made it. The nations of the world will come to Zion. This is the kingdom age. The Gentiles will be attracted by her light. The kings will be attracted to her exaltation. That's not the case right now. Right now, it's hatred towards Israel. Many a soldier have been able to hold out despite of the fierce fighting and the horrible carnage for long periods of time in battle when they have heard and known that there is help coming. This is a constant message through Isaiah. Jesus is coming. Messiah is coming. And that ray of hope will cause you to hang on. They did an experiment with sewer rats, and they put them in water to see how long they could survive, and they drowned real quick. And then they took those same rats, and then just before they were going to drown them at the same time, they pulled them out, let them rest, put them back in. They kept extending their thing. They went from minutes to hours to survive, because every time they were going to go down, they pulled them out. And that when they put them back in the water, they kept in their mind, I'm going to be rescued. And they kept getting longer and longer endurance. That's why it's important for you and myself to be in the Word of God when you're down and you think that everything's over and God says, I'll never leave you nor forsake you. Oh, thank you, Jesus. Oh, all things are against me. Hey, if I'm for you, who can be against you? Oh, thank you, Jesus. Endurance, perseverance. You fill up your car with gas, don't you? When it starts coughing? Well, you start coughing, you better stay in the Word of God. Have hope in God. His promises. When Jesus rode to Jerusalem on the colt of a donkey, he fulfilled Zechariah chapter 9, verse 9. But it was misunderstood and only partially fulfilled. You remember in Matthew 21, the triumphal entry. The first coming was for salvation. Listen to him, verse 9. Rejoice greatly, O daughter of Zion. Shout, O daughter of Jerusalem. Behold, your king is coming to you. He is just and having salvation, lowly riding on a donkey. The second coming is in the following verse, which hardly anybody ever touches. Listen to him. For setting up the kingdom, he says, a colt on the foal of a donkey. He says, I will cut off the chariots from Ephraim and the horse from Jerusalem. The battle bow shall be cut off. He shall speak peace to the nations. His dominion shall be from sea to sea and from river to the ends of the earth. Verse 10. That's the second coming. This is why the disciples were all looking for the establishment of the kingdom. This is why James and John says, Lord, can we have the left hand, the right hand? And Mark said 10:37. This is why even after the resurrection in Acts 1:6, they said, Lord, will you at this time restore the kingdom? He says, go away. Just tarry till the Holy Spirit falls upon you. They never saw the age of grace. They never saw the church age because they had in their mind, the Jewish mind, a conquering Messiah. He's going to come to set up the kingdom. Two ages, the present age and the age to come.
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0: is Chapter by Chapter with Pastor Sandy Adams of Calvary Chapel Stone Mountain. 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
1: In 1 Corinthians chapter 6, Paul corrects another Corinthian catastrophe. Christians were suing each other in secular courts. Paul rebukes them for not keeping their disputes in the family. Read the list of grisly sins in verses 9 and 10. Then Paul's words, "And such were some of you." The Corinthian Christians were once the moral scum of the city, yet no one is beyond the reach of God's grace. God can save a man from the guttermost to the uttermost. Notice carefully Paul's words, "And such were some of you." Grace not only saves the sinner, but it also makes him a saint. Grace accepts us as is, but never leaves us in a sinful condition. The dauntless deviant, the shameless sinner, will not inherit the kingdom of God. Only the repentant are entitled to God's kingdom. For the Christian, all things are lawful. He's free to do as he wants. But it's because his wants have changed. Now his goal is to grow in Christ. And though he's free to engage in many activities, he realizes that all things will not help him accomplish his goal. Sex is more than a biological function. Human sexuality carries spiritual connotations. Sex creates a bond, a oneness. Sex apart from a committed, lifelong relationship only confuses our emotional makeup. Our bodies belong to Jesus. To give it to someone without God's blessing not only grieves the heart of God, it also cheapens and degrades your body in your own eyes.
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3: It's 85 degrees.
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0: Welcome to Day by Day, the verse-by-verse Bible teaching ministry of Calvary Chapel in Elk Grove Village, Illinois, with Pastor Phil Ballmeyer. We're glad you've joined us, and we look forward to spending time again in the Word of God together. We also invite you to stay tuned at the end of today's broadcast for information about additional studies and resources. Thanks again for being with us.
1: Today in our series, we'll be looking at the subject of the gospel, and in particular, the first word of the gospel, which is repent. In many presentations of the gospel, the word repent or repentance has been left out entirely. But is that biblical? Well, grab your Bibles. Let's look at this together. So for the sake of the new folks, let me just say, we have started a new series in honor of the new year to remind us that, you know, as Christians, we are soldiers of Jesus Christ. We are fighting in a war, and it's a spiritual battle against the forces of Satan and his demons. And it's ramping up because Jesus is coming back soon. So the question we've been dealing with is, are we doing what the word commands for those living in the last days? Well, what are some of the commands? We've been looking at a few in 1 Corinthians 16, if you'd like to turn there. 1 Corinthians 16, I'm going to read to you verses 13 and 14, the two verses this series is built around. Now, in these verses, Paul gives five last days command. These are all commands in the Greek. And you could call this series Five Commands of Christians Living in the Last Days. 1 Corinthians 16, verse 13, where Paul said, watch, stand fast in the faith.

change a life for the glory of God. And so Paul is commanding us, look, we need to stand firm, especially as we see the day approaching, the day of the Lord's return. And so we need to stand firm, the Greek word says, to be consistent, to be constant, to persevere. In other words, when the devil comes against God's word, we are to stand firm and fight. So we've been looking at that. We have been now shifting over to looking at the gospel in particular, again, because we're talking about spiritual warfare, saving souls for the glory of God. So we are looking at the gospel now, and we said that only the true gospel can bring new life in Christ. A false gospel, no matter how sincerely it's believed, is not going to save anybody. We know that. Now, when we call ourselves evangelical Christians, we're saying that we believe in the gospel as presented in the New Testament, and we are committed to sharing it with others. This was the passion and mission of our Lord and Savior Jesus Christ, who said, I have come into the world to seek and to save those who are lost. That was his passion, that was his mission, and that is the mission he has passed on to his church. We call it the Great Commission. Now, because of this, you would think that nothing in the Christian church would be more important than teaching and training young disciples of Christ to be able to articulate the gospel to people they witness to, which means they have to really know it first. Every Christian thinks they know the gospel. And I'm not saying they don't, per se. It's just that we're in the last days. And Paul the Apostle said that in the last days, people would not want to hear sound doctrine, but would gather to themselves teachers who would tickle their ears and tell them what they want to hear. So maybe that goes hand in hand with what's going on. A lot of Christians seem biblically illiterate, and the gospel has not escaped that in their lives. So you would think training people to know and be able to share the gospel would be priority number one in the church. That's not the case. But Christians can be very indignant when you suggest they don't know everything. I've been a Christian for 30 years. Great. Doesn't mean you know everything. I've been a pastor for 45. I don't know hardly anything compared to what the word really is saying. I can't wait for us to get to heaven. Jesus takes over the Bible studies. Because I'm telling you what. When the word teaches the word, you're going to be blessed. But at this point, we might find, you see, when you tell people, look, do you really know the gospel to be able to share it with people? They get very offended many times and would probably say something to the effect of, I don't need any teaching on knowing the gospel. I know the gospel. I'm saved. I'm not a baby in Christ. Okay, fair enough. So how would you start a gospel presentation with someone who is interested? What would you tell them? Well, first thing I'd tell them is that God loves them. That's wonderful, right? That's wonderful. I'm not putting that down. But it wouldn't necessarily motivate a person to accept Jesus Christ into their heart as their Savior. I mean, come on. In this day and age, with all the self-love going on and everybody thinks that they're so great, I could just hear somebody say, you tell, hey, God loves you. I knew it. I knew he did because I'm special. Thank you for confirming that. I mean, as nice as it is to tell somebody that God loves them, that approach wouldn't prove they need Jesus. Well, I tell them then that they need to receive Jesus into their heart because, you know, he'll give them peace and joy and fulfillment in life. Well, see, now you're becoming a salesman for Jesus. And this is the common problem with most modern gospel presentations. They're based on how receiving Jesus Christ will in some way, listen, enrich the person's life you're presenting the gospel to. Of course, as Christians, we know that when somebody receives Jesus into their hearts, it's going to enrich their lives in ways they can't even imagine right now because they're going to have eternal life, right? But that's not the problem. The problem with most modern gospel presentations involves promising people material and/or emotional blessings that will enrich their lives if they accept Jesus as their Savior. So we're trying to sell them Jesus as a miracle cure for all the aches and pains in life. We're building him up. You need Jesus. Why do I need Jesus? Because he's going to make you happy. He's going to do this. He's going to bless you this way and that way. That's not the biblical basis for sharing the gospel. That's not even really a gospel presentation as recorded in the scriptures, okay?
So then somebody would say, no doubt.

0: at this point, okay, how would you do it, Mr. Know-it-all? How would you start off presenting the gospel to a person? Well, here's the deal. We have to be led by the Holy Spirit because every situation is different. Every person's different. But if I'm going to go anywhere to find out how to present the gospel, I'm going to the Word, which means I'm looking into the book of Acts to see how guys like Peter did it and Paul did it. You're on solid ground if you're going to try to understand something in the Christian life. You go to Scripture, right? Don't go to another Christian first and foremost. Go to the Word of God, right? Now, we've been talking about this. Let me say it again. Do you realize that nowhere in the book of Acts does anybody, apostle or otherwise, ever use the love of God or even emotional blessings like happiness, fulfillment, peace as a basis for receiving the gospel in Jesus Christ? Now, guys, that doesn't mean that we can never talk about God's love, and it certainly doesn't mean that we can't share our testimony with people we're witnessing to about what Jesus has done in my life, the peace he's given me, the sense of purpose I have now. Nothing wrong with that. It's just that I want you to understand that when the apostles presented the gospel to people, they primarily, not exclusively, but primarily presented it as a way for them, the people they're witnessing to, a way for them to escape coming judgment and become members of the family of God. As we said last week, the gospel isn't a message that's designed to make people feel happy or good about themselves. This is not a therapeutic session when we share the gospel. It is God's word given to them, and if they accept it, it will bring them new life. It will change their life in dramatic ways that right at that moment, they're not going to even begin to understand. But it was never designed to be a feel-good thing. Never designed to make people happy, feel happier or good about themselves. Never designed by God to somehow build their self-esteem or somehow tell them how worthy they are. You know, some people interpret because God sent his son to die for me. Wow, that proves I'm pretty worthy. Why would God send his son to die for me if I wasn't really worth a lot? Look, something can be worth a lot and be worth less. What do you mean? Under my bed, I have a bin loaded with pictures of the kids growing up, birthday parties, holidays. We couldn't afford a camera back then, a video camera back then, so we just took pictures. Those are priceless to me. They're just images on little scraps of cardboard. But if a fire broke out in the house after I knew my family was out safely, if I could run back in for one possession, it wouldn't be the computer or jewelry, which I don't really have any. I'd probably, you know, reach down, pull that out, and take it with me because it's intrinsically those little pictures are worthless. But I've attached worth to them, right? Intrinsically, guys, you and I are worthless. But God, for reasons we don't even comprehend, has attached worth to us. That does not make us worthy, as some people like to interpret. It makes God's grace all the more incredible. And we have to understand that. And the gospel is not about God building up our self-esteem. It's really God holding himself up as a God of incredible love and grace. Why would he even bother with us? He's God. Why would he even bother with little nobodies like us? As the Bible says, the weak, the foolish, the base, the nobodies. He loves us. I don't understand it. I happily accept it. But we have to understand the gospel is not about us. It's about him. We have to always remember that. Now, as we have said, the gospel is really a warning. Really a warning. I had a fireman come after first service and said to me, what do you say to people who say, do you think it's right to scare people into heaven? I said, you're a fireman. Do you think it's right to have a fire alarm in the house? Doesn't that scare people to move, to do something? Think a tornado siren, is that legitimate? It's okay to scare people out of hell into heaven. It's okay. And the gospel was primarily designed to be a warning siren to tell people there is something bad coming. It's deadly. It's judgment. And if you want to escape it, the only place that you can take refuge and find safety is in Christ, which means you got to receive him as your Lord and Savior. That's why I've included in a proper gospel presentation a warning that there is a day of judgment coming. As we have already said, this isn't really a part of the gospel itself, that essential doctrine for salvation that you believe judgment's coming. it's more of the introduction or the motivation to get people moving in the direction of salvation than anything else. Unfortunately, as we said last time, many Christians today have been taught to share the gospel not as a warning, urging people to receive Jesus as their Savior, who will save them from the fires of hell, but again, the day we're living in, the gospel seems to have become a kind of self-improvement program. Receive the gospel, you know, receive Christ, and your life here on earth is going to be more comfortable and better. God's going to, you know, deliver you from cigarettes and from alcohol and from drugs and make your marriage so much better and so on. You say, is that wrong? Is that stuff bad to want? No. And I'm not saying those are small issues to God. If you're in bondage to drugs or alcohol or that your marriage is falling apart, these are all things God wants to deal with. But that's not how you introduce the gospel as a cure-all for all the aches and pains of life. Because I think that trivializes the gospel. It makes it only something that affects the earth and this our time on the earth. I think we need to elevate the gospel to more of an eternal perspective. Judgment's coming. That's going to be forever. The only way to escape it is to receive Christ as your Savior, who died for you, that you might have a way of escape. Now, I want to be careful here, because I don't want you to pile on somebody who is really hurting, knows you're a Christian, come to you looking for what it is you've got. Can you tell me about Jesus? How do I become a Christian? I mean, they're beat up, though. I mean, they're barely hanging on. You can sense that. You don't need to hit them with judgment right away. In that situation, it's not really wrong to kind of come alongside of them and say, look, I know you're hurting, but I want you to know God loves you so much. He gave his son to die for you. And I can tell you what he did in my life. When I received Jesus, everything changed. Everything changed. No, it's not a perfect life. There's still pain because we're not exempt from pain as Christians. And also we have an enemy that hates our guts and is attacking us every day. So it's not like primrose path and sunshine and all and roses every day. But I would rather struggle in life with God by my side than without him. I would rather undergo trials because I'm walking with God and the devil is attacking than trials because I've walked away from God and I've brought consequences into my life that are very negative. And maybe you're witnessing to this, maybe you work with this person. So your witnessing has been going on for months, little pieces here and there, right? Sometimes we get one shot, a few minutes, you got to give them, just let the Holy Spirit lead you. But if you're going to be talking to a hurting person about the gospel, about receiving Christ, at one point you need to bring in the subject of judgment. Otherwise, why did Jesus come, really? Why did he have to die? I think it's not wrong to introduce at one point that there's judgment coming. If you don't include that in your gospel presentation, again, the gospel is reduced to happy talk. God's got a wonderful plan for your life. Well, that's not completely accurate. Sure he does. But that wonderful plan is going to take me through some dark valleys. It's going to take me through some difficult circumstances. Look, at this point in your presentation, I think John 3:16 is legitimate to bring in. For God so loved the world that he gave his only begotten son. Whoever believes in Jesus would not have to perish in hell, but would have everlasting life. I mean, reinforce the truth, though, that without Jesus Christ dying for us, we were all doomed to spend eternity in hell, and there was nothing we could do about it. See, the mentality today is, well, I'll accept Jesus because I just need a little push. I'm a good person, but I just need Jesus to kind of give me a little help. No, Jesus Christ, and they need to know this, didn't come into the world to make good people better. He came into the world to make dead people alive and to make bad people good. See, too many folks today, they think, they might not be perfect, but a lot of them think they're still good enough to get into heaven. Now, we need to reinforce the idea that, look, I believe that too. Until I started reading the Bible and I realized that Jesus Christ didn't come into the world to save good people. He came into the world to save sinners. He entered this world on a search and rescue mission. And the only way for you to escape what's coming is to receive him into your heart as your Savior. We talked about this last week, how that, and we gave scriptures about some of the places where the writer was talking about the gospel, but it included the language of coming judgment as the basis for talking about salvation, because judgment's coming. Jesus came to save you if you're willing, right? So, guys, Jesus came into this world to die for us so that we might have forgiveness of sins and spend eternity with him in heaven someday. But you need to communicate to them that the first step in God forgiving them of their sins is the word repentance. Repentance. Now, guys, there's many pastors that don't believe repentance is necessary for salvation. They say a person only needs to believe in Jesus to be saved. I've heard pastors say that telling people they must repent before they can believe and be saved is to teach salvation by works. Whenever someone says that to me, I simply direct them to the words of Jesus himself. Jesus spoke on this subject in Luke 13, and he said, "I tell you, unless you repent, you shall all likewise perish." You want to argue with him? Go for it. Let me just say this. I believe that faith in Jesus Christ is the only thing necessary for a person to be forgiven and have eternal life. I believe that. It's just that I see repentance and faith as flip sides of the same coin. In other words, if saving faith is turning to Jesus for salvation, it obviously implies you're turning away from something else. And what you're turning away from is a life of rebellion and sin, right? I mean, if faith is turning to Jesus, it implies repentance, which is turning away from sin to follow the Lord. In my mind, yes, theologically, they're two separate things on paper, we'll say, in a classroom. But they work hand in hand so much so as I see them, faith and repentance are, again, flip sides of the same coin. Now, at this point, I need to define biblically what repentance really is. The Greek word for repentance is the word metanoia, which literally means to have a change of mind. All change of life starts with a change of mind. True repentance is all about having a change of mind. Now, God alone has the power to change a life, but he won't violate my free will. So I have to have a change of mind where I'm thinking, God, I've never wanted you in my life to control my life, but I realize now I need you. And will you come in and save me and begin to work in me and through me? See, that's the Christian life. It starts with a change of mind. A change of mind about the direction of your life, that it's going in the wrong direction. It's going away from God as an unbeliever. And that you need to turn around and start heading in the opposite direction, toward God. That's repentance, to have a change of mind. It's important to note that the concept of repentance permeates the scriptures in both the Old and New Testaments. We'll just look at some New Testament examples. I'm not going to have you turn to these, just write down the reference, okay? Do you realize that repent was the first word out of the mouth of John the Baptist when he began his public ministry? Matthew 3, verses 1 and 2. In those days, John the Baptist came preaching in the wilderness of Judea and saying, "Repent, for the kingdom of heaven is at hand." Repent was the first word out of the Lord Jesus' mouth when he began his public ministry, Matthew 4, verse 17. From that time, Jesus began to preach and to say, "Repent, for the kingdom of heaven is at hand." Repent was the first word out of the apostles' mouths when Jesus sent them out to preach the gospel, Mark chapter 6, verses 7 and 12. Mark 6, verse 7, and he called the 12 to himself, and began to send them out two by two and gave them power over unclean spirits. So they went out, verse 12, so they went out and preached that people should repent. Obviously, Jesus had instructed them what to say. He taught them the gospel. And they went out preaching, you got to repent. Repentance was also an integral part of the gospel that the church was commissioned to preach to the world. Remember, Jesus rose from the dead, right before he ascended back to his Father, Luke 24, he commissioned his disciples, all of us, by extension, to go into all the world and share the gospel with everybody, right? So Luke 24, verse 46, he said to them, "Thus it is written, and thus it was necessary for the Christ to suffer and to rise from the dead the third day, and that repentance and remission of sins should be preached in his name to all nations, beginning at Jerusalem." Notice how the Holy Spirit connects repentance and remission of sins. There is no remission of sins, no forgiveness, unless there's repentance. God's not going to give you forgiveness if you're not willing to accept the fact that you're a sinner, that you confess those sins, and then you repent of them. I want to change, Lord. I don't want to keep living this way, right? Number five, repent was the first word of Peter's invitation on the day of Pentecost. He preached, you know, the Holy Spirit fell, church was born, mighty rushing wind, loud wind noise and all, and people were there from all over the known world for the Feast of Pentecost, and they ran to where the noise was coming from, and Peter stands up and gives the first Spirit-filled sermon of the Christian age. It cut them to the heart, and these pilgrims said, "Men and brethren," speaking to Peter and the other disciples, "what should we do?" Peter said, "Repent and let every one of you be baptized in the name of Jesus Christ for the remission of sins, and you shall receive the gift of the Holy Spirit." Give you one more. Repentance was an essential part of Paul's gospel presentation. Now, we know this because in chapter 26 of the book of Acts, King Agrippa comes to town, and they have this little thing because they want to find out about this guy in prison. I got no charge. Felix or Festus, I think it was Felix, the governor of the area, said, "Look, I got this guy that's petitioned me to send him to Rome to stand before Caesar." That was his right as a Roman citizen, but I don't even have any charges to send. I can't send a guy to Caesar without formal charges. Will you listen to this guy? So they had a big little thing in the amphitheater, I think it was. And Paul talks about his ministry, how Jesus appeared to him and commissioned him to be the apostle to the Gentiles. I'll just read to you verses 19 and 20 of Acts 26. "Therefore, King Agrippa, I was not disobedient to the heavenly vision, but declared first to those in Damascus and in Jerusalem and throughout the region of Judea, and then to the Gentiles, that they should repent, turn to God, and do works fitting repentance." Repentance is turning. It's turning to God. You would think, based on everything we've just read, that repentance would be something pastors would be screaming from the housetops in these last days. That's not the case. In fact, we don't hear much anymore. Not that it's, the word's never spoken, but we don't hear much anymore today in the modern church of repentance. It sounds archaic. It sounds kind of out of step with the culture.
1: 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Thanks again for listening, and please join us again next time as we continue to study God's Word. Until then, may the Lord richly bless you and guide your steps as you walk with Him

0: Now it's time for Wisdom for Women with Debbie Bryson.
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2: Today's Wisdom for Women is Proverbs 19, verse 7. All the brothers of the poor hate him. How much more do his friends go far from him? He may pursue them with words, yet they abandon him. When you are going through hard times, it is so much harder when you are alone. Our proverb today states that when we need companionship, comfort, and help of others the most, that is often when we are the least likely to find it. Job found that was true. Listen to his pitiful words in Job 19. My relatives have failed, and my close friends have forgotten me. Those whom I love have turned against me. Wow, he is really feeling low. And we have to remember in this story he had done nothing wrong. It was not because of his own sin against God or others that he was afflicted. And so, if you are in a place where you feel really, really poor and really, really alone, who can you turn to? There is no one better than the Lord himself. He has given us the book of Psalms to comfort and encourage us. As I read them, I always see that I am not the only one who is going through struggles and feeling discouraged. But then the words lead me from that low place to higher ground. They remind me that the Lord has not forgotten or forsaken me. One of the reasons I love reading the One-Year Bible every day is that it lays out a psalm to read every day. Today's psalm is 10:14. But you, O God, do see trouble and grief. You consider it to take it in hand. The victim commits himself to you. You are the helper of the fatherless. This is Debbie Bryson praying that the practical wisdom of God's word will make you wise.
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0: Romans chapter 5, verses 9 through 11. Much more than having now been justified by his blood, we shall be saved from wrath through him. For if when we were enemies we were reconciled to God through the death of his Son, much more having been reconciled, we shall be saved by his life. And not only that, but we also rejoice in God through our Lord Jesus Christ, through whom we have now received the reconciliation.
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3: You know, a lot of people ask, when you talk to them about the things of God, somebody will say, well, why do we need a Savior? Why do I have to believe in God? Why does mankind need the gospel? Why is Jesus the only way? You know, you have all these questions that are, you know, they've probably been around 2,000 years. That the 18th verse tells us why. And it tells us that mankind is lost without a Savior to bring them to God. For the wrath of God is revealed from heaven against all. You may want to circle the word all, not just some. God's not just picking out an ethnic group or a certain group of people. All.

0: We're all guilty of sin, and that's a fact. And it's the topic we'll consider in our studies of Romans today on CNV. Our studies take us to the first chapter of Romans. Our sin points to the great need we all have to be forgiven and cleansed. It's true that we don't deserve it, but God, in His great mercy and kindness, has freely provided what we could never earn. Open your Bible to the book of Romans chapter 1 as we listen to Pastor Mike McIntosh present the message, The Whole World Guilty Before God.
1: If you have a Bible, please turn with me as we continue in the book of Romans chapter 1 verse 18. Romans 1:18. You can follow along as I read our text as we have laid the introduction and salutations and Paul's background. And now we go into, as he left off last week, that he wasn't ashamed of the gospel, being a Jewish man. And he was grateful to the Jews, verse 16 and 17, to the Greeks. Both cultures helped him come out of being a religious zealot into a balanced person. And he picks up at verse 18. For the wrath of God is revealed from heaven against all ungodliness and unrighteousness of men who suppress the truth in unrighteousness. Because what may be known of God is manifest in them. For God has shown it to them. For since the creation of the world, His visible attributes, or His assets, visible assets, are clearly seen, being understood by the things that are made, even His eternal power and Godhead, so that they are without excuse. Because although they knew God, they did not glorify Him as God, nor were they thankful, but they became futile in their thoughts, and their foolish hearts were darkened. Professing to be wise, they became fools, and they changed the glory of the incorruptible God into an image made like corruptible man and birds, and four-footed animals and creeping things. Therefore, God also gave them up to uncleanness in the lust of their hearts to dishonor their bodies among themselves, who exchanged the truth of God for the lie, and they worshiped and served the creature rather than the Creator, who is blessed forever. Amen. For this reason, God gave them up to vile passions, for even their women exchanged the natural use for what is against nature, and likewise also the men, leaving the natural use of the woman, burned in their lust one for another, men with men committing what is shameful, and receiving in themselves the penalty of their error which was due. And even as they did not like to retain God in their knowledge, God gave them over to a debased or reprobate mind to do those things which are not fitting, being filled with all unrighteousness, sexual immorality, wickedness, covetousness, maliciousness, full of envy, murder, strife, deceit, evil-mindedness. They are whisperers, backbiters, haters of God. They are violent and proud. They're boasters. They're inventors of evil things. They're disobedient to parents, undiscerning, untrustworthy, unloving, unforgiving, and unmerciful, who, knowing the righteous judgment of God, that those who practice such things are deserving of death, not only do those things, but also approve of those who practice them. Therefore, you are inexcusable, O man, whoever you are, who judge, for in whatever you judge another, you condemn yourselves, for you who judge practice the same things. But we know that the judgment of God is according to truth against those who practice such things. Father, we thank you for this second congregation, and we pray that their spirit as a group would receive like in the first, and we pray, Father, that their hearts would be open to learn and to discern. And Lord, I love your proverb. You said if a person answers a matter before he hears the whole thing, it's both a folly and a shame for him. So we pray that as we navigate through this opening chapter that was written to the people in Rome in the first century, We obviously can see things that relate to us right here in San Diego. And we pray, Father, that you would dig deeply in our heart as we continue through Romans. And we face many of the environmental and sociological issues, the political issues of Rome first century. And so we pray that we can have eyes to see and ears to hear what the Spirit would say to each one of us as an individual, that we are accountable to you with this short life that you've given us all. So, Lord, let us learn from history. Let us learn from these people. Let us learn from these truths that you, by the Holy Ghost, gave to Paul and now will speak to us in Jesus Christ's name. Amen. Verse 18 is a verse that answers a question, you know, a lot of people ask when you talk to them about the things of God. Somebody will say, well, why do we need a Savior? Why do I have to believe in God? Why does mankind need the gospel? Why is Jesus the only way? You know, you have all these questions that are, you know, they've probably been around 2,000 years. But the 18th verse tells us why. And it tells us that mankind is lost without a Savior to bring them to God. For the wrath of God is revealed from heaven against all. You may want to circle the word all, not just some. God's not just picking out an ethnic group or a certain group of people. All. And that includes the Jews who he is writing to that are in Rome. And this is the very early formation of the Roman church, the Christians in Rome. So he had told us in our message last week, he's not ashamed of the gospel, being a Jew and talking to the people that are in the headquarters of the world, literally. But he says, God is a righteous God, and the wrath of God is revealed from heaven against all ungodliness, not some or few or a select group, and unrighteousness of men. And then he qualifies a little bit, who suppress the truth in unrighteousness. Now, those of you that are in the military, and you may also just be a lover of shooting and target practice and guns, you know another word for suppress is the word silencer. And it lets a noise be heard, but it really tones it down so it wouldn't be heard by a large audience if you have a suppressor or a silencer screwed on to the barrel of a pistol. And what he's talking about is that people know the truth in these verses we just read. They know that they will be judged by a righteous God, but they choose to turn away from God, and they disown God, and then their nation does it, and then it implodes. I don't know if in your lifetime you've read or would like to, but I'll recommend, of course, the work by Gibbons, one of the best first century historians the world has produced. And he wrote a very large book, but it's called The Rise and the Fall of the Roman Empire. And in that, he does a really well and balanced secular. He's a secularist. He takes a really great balance of history, bringing you up to the politic. It tells us about the Roman Caesars, their weaknesses, their strengths, the highway system that was designed, and how they had outposts throughout the known world at that time. And anything that came from Rome would spread to those outposts. But he does take a considerable amount of time telling the leaders of the world that survive and go on for centuries that nations can not only be overtaken by their enemies, they can implode on themselves. And he saw two things, and these two things Paul brings up in this first chapter. This isn't the theme, but he is showing how a nation and the heart of a man or a woman can implode, go inside and destroy a person and thusly destroy a nation from the inside. Now, the Chinese thought for many centuries that if they put slave labor to work and built a huge wall, 4,300 miles long, over and back from here to New York, halfway to the United States, almost back to the West Coast, you would have that wall. I've been on that wall. It's a humongous wall. I don't know how many Volkswagens you could put side by side to race on that wall. Herbie would love to do it, I'm sure, but you could get several side by side. It is that thick. And it kept the enemies of China out. But we know by history that China fell. And it wasn't from imploding. Its enemies got inside their security zone and took them over. Now you say, how could they climb that wall? There's no way they could climb that wall. How did they break through that wall? There is no way they can break through that wall. It'd be thicker than the 90 feet, I think, of this room going this way. There's no way you could chisel the archers up on top and the people with the molten things that they would fire out and the rocks they had dropped. There's just no way you could scale the wall or get through that wall. Do you know how they did get through the wall? They bribed a guard. They bribed a guard. And it opened it up that the troops came pounding in. And when they rested in their laurels and their strength, they forgot the inward part of man is corrupt. And it wouldn't be long till they found somebody who was corrupt and would take a huge bribe and influence others to not be on guard duty at a certain time. So with Rome, the same thing happened. There is a doctrine that he hits here, and there's a sexual lifestyle. The doctrine is what you and I would know as evolution. And it, from the inside, took Rome down. And the lifestyle, from the inside, took Rome down. It says in the 18th verse, the answer to the question is, why do men need a Savior? Is that because men are lost without him. Men are lost without the good news. And here's the good news. Paul says the wrath of God is revealed from heaven against all ungodliness and unrighteousness, and of men who suppress the truth using unrighteous matters. But the good news is that Jesus was crucified on the cross, and the righteous anger and indignation of God went upon him. And all sin, past, present, and future, went on him, the Lamb of God, as the sacrifice. And when he died, God raised him from the dead and said, the price has been paid. Whoever will receive my only begotten Son, I will impute to them righteousness and holiness, and I'll set them aside. I'll set their family aside. But then he shows us there's a way that we walk and that we live as Christian people. So the good news is, yes, God's a righteous God. He's a righteous creator. And he would be an unrighteous God and an unrighteous creator if he did not deal with sin. So he answers that question. There's a suppression of the truth that is going on all over the world today. And he talks about people exchanging a lie or the lie for the truth. Because what may be known of God in verse 19 is manifest in them. God has shown it to them. So every one of us today, probably the first time that he revealed in us was when you were a boy or a girl. Your spirit was not yet born again, but yet you were sensitive. You knew there was a God out there. You knew there was a creator. Nobody told you about the stars, but you'd look up at the stars and you'd look at the moon at night and you would see the beauty of God's creation. But somehow God has manifested inside us all. It could be that you're sick and you've watched God your whole life keep you going. And they say there's no hope. And then a new invention comes up, or some new medicine or new technique. And inside you're looking at your hands and you're looking at your feet. And you say, this is also marvelous. And you cry out to God. So in you is a witness of God. The fact that your heart is beating right now. No human being ignited the spark of that heart and for those valves to open and close to bring the blood through and to bring the blood out. Nobody. Nobody designed the red or the white corpuscles to fight off infection, disease inside of your blood system. You know that that came from somewhere. Your lungs, two big pumps that are inside of you that expand and contract and bring oxygen from this atmosphere, the terrestrial world you live on, and bring it through openings called nasal passages or breathing through your mouth, and it fills those lungs. And when you exhale, all the blood and the toxins starts blowing away from you so that you can stay healthy and strong. You know that there's nobody that made that. So there is a witness inside of yourself that if you never heard the gospel, God would say, I spoke to you many times, but you rejected me. Now it is interesting to note in this short text, they rejected him and they knew him. So they knew what was right. And the Bible declares to know good and not to do it is sin. There may be people that you could do good to. You know they need good, but you hold on, that's sin. To know good, but not to perform it, that's a problem that we have to answer for. So God speaks in so many ways, and in these verses, he clears up a lot of things. The question in this verse is, what about the people in the jungles? Have you ever had somebody say that, or have you ever thought that? Well, what about the poor people that have never had the law? They weren't Jewish, or they're not Christians. They've never heard of the cross or the sacrifice of Jesus. Those are people that are looking for an excuse. In this text I just read to you, there is a verse that says there are no excuses. So when you're talking to somebody and they come up with an excuse, and I'm sure you've heard this, what about the pygmies in Africa? You know, that's a good one. It's just to throw it off. I like to say, forget the pygmies. Do you know any? Name three of them, and we'll talk about the pygmies. But I'm here with you. I want to talk about you. I'm concerned for your heart and your eternal destiny. But just if you can, Wikipedia or something, just say, now, you're very concerned. Have you traveled to see those pygmies? No, I've never been there. Have you ever sent money or a doctor or people over there to build them pygmy huts? Or have you cooked for them or taught them? No, I'm just concerned about them. But you've never done anything. You know, our checkbook and our credit cards tell us what type of people we are. If you're giving to the things of God, it shows up. But if you're spending all your time and money and energy in the world, that also shows up. So the pygmy excuse, you don't need to accept, because pygmies are not in Africa. They're in Borneo. So they're so concerned about something, they don't even know where they live. So you can talk to them and discuss it with them. And so there's always these excuses. So what about those people? Well, you can just look at yourself. This verse says, because what may be known of God is manifest in them. You can find God by just reasoning with yourself and wait till God's voice speak. For God has shown it to them. Maybe as a little boy, an angel appeared to you, or a little girl. You were in a Sunday school, or a neighbor kid started telling you about God and you liked it. And God was communicating. So you can look to yourself and God has shown you. God speaks to us. And I think especially as children, because we're innocent and we're open, and he's manifest in them the truth. God has shown, but we deny. Because what may be known, it can be known about God, is already in us. For since the creation of the world, his invisible attributes, or his visible, attributes or his visible assets are clearly seen, being understood. How do you understand them? By the things that are made. Wow, the moon, the sun, even his external power and Godhead, so that they are without excuse. And what Paul says, there are no excuses for anyone to miss heaven. There is no excuses for anyone by their own free moral will to choose to live for eternity in hell with the devil and be in agony. There's no excuse. God has made it simple for us to see, but it takes faith, as we saw last week. The just shall live by faith. So we need faith. So in verse 20, he says, since the creation, whoops, he didn't say since the evolution. He said, since the creation. You see, going back 2,200 years or whatever, right now this was written, the people of the capital of the whole world, Rome, understood the planet was created. When Adam was born, we saw the genealogy of Joseph and Mary before Christmas. And we saw in the first message in Rome that there is oral tradition. And Adam and Eve passed it all on to their children. It kept passing on. And the five books of Moses were written because he received it by oral tradition. They lived to be 600 years old. As we saw, Methuselah, 969 years. That's a long time for him to meet a lot of people and to pass on the knowledge of creation, and that God walked on this planet at one time, and an evil force came to this planet and stole the right of it in the deed of it, probably seen in the opening of the sealed scroll in the book of Revelation. And that angel that fell, Jesus said, I saw Satan fall like lightning from heaven to earth. The angel in Revelation says, woe to the inhabitants of the earth, for Satan, that old serpent, the old dragon, has taken a third of the angels of the stars with him from heaven by his tail, and he is full of anger because his time is short. That is telling inhabitants of planet earth, that out in heaven, out past space, there is a kingdom. And this evil creature that turned and rebelled against God brought a third of God's angels with him. They're living on this planet. They can possess animals, boys, girls, men, women. You've heard of demon possession. They can possess anything they want. They control the world as we know it. And so they hate God. And they know judgment is coming. And the moment the angel said he's angry because his time is short, you just got a great break from suppression of truth. The devil is an eternal creature that God's wrath has gone out to, and his whatever keeps you alive for eternity is waning, and the clock is ticking on him. You, on the other hand, are made out of clay. You have a spark of God's spirit in you, and life is in you, but this body that is going to die eventually, you are going to enter into eternity and be given a new body that will never feel pain or be sick or sad ever again. You're coming from the clay going to heaven, and he's coming from heaven going to hell. You are the pride and joy of the kingdom of heaven. You are the sons and the daughters of the Most High God that created everything. You are his children. And the Bible says, if God be for you, who in the world can be against you? You may not walk like it, talk like it, act like it, or live like it, that you believe you are God's son or daughter, but the power of the Holy Ghost can come upon you and change your life radically if you will stay open to him. And so Paul is showing that there are two families living on this planet. There's one that is extremely carnal. They get mixed up in their sexual identities. There are people that are just confused about everything, but they choose to go the way of death instead of the way of life. Elijah said to the Jews, choose this day whom you shall serve, either Baal or the devil, or serve the Lord God Almighty. Choose this day. How long, he said, will you people halt between two opposing opinions? Will you live and endorse the things of the world and those that do these things that crucified Christ? Or will you turn and choose life? And Moses had God speak to him, and he said to the people, choose this day, choose life, and you shall live. Now, I'm taking a lot of classes right now, and I'd love it if the professor would say, here's the answer. Answer's over here. Choose this one. Oh, thank you. I think I'll go that way then. He's made it easy for people to choose. But the sad thing here is, they could know him. He has revealed it to them. But since creation, not evolution, of the world, everyone was aware that this planet, Greek philosophers were aware, there's a God, there's a power. His visible assets were seen in the skies and in the earth, clearly seen. Being understood, how do you understand? By the things that are made. You just reason. But what happens when a nation like America begins to implode, or Rome, it begins to implode, it does it because the people have been dumbed down and suppressed from the truth.
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0: Being around truth is not the same thing as being changed by it. A person can know the language, recognize the verses, sit through the message, and still keep God at arm's length. Familiarity can look a lot like faith, even when the heart is still resisting what God is saying. Jesus saw that up close. People listened to him, watched him, and still walked away unchanged. Not because he was hard to understand, because surrender asks for more than interest. It asks for trust. It is possible to admire Jesus without following him, to agree with what is right and still hold back the part of life he is trying to reach. But God does not call people closer just to leave them the same. He calls you to trust him, to let grace do more than visit the surface. So do not confuse being around the things of God with actually walking with him. Those are not the same thing. WTSWLP, the Sustaining Word Radio.
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2: It's 86 degrees.
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4: For years, high-speed racing car drivers have been instantly killed when violent accidents have pulled their brain stems loose. But when a doctor invented a head harness that stopped that from happening, seven-time NASCAR champion Dale Earnhardt mockingly said to a friend, "I haven't pulled my brainstem loose." But in the Daytona 500 in 2001, he crashed and instantly died when his brainstem was loosened.
5: From that time onward, the device was made mandatory in racing cars. Its inventor said, "As soon as I realized that it would work, I became a fanatic. I quietly resolved to continue working until it was used commonly." We have discovered the answer to death itself. How much more should we be fanatical and quiet resolve to reach the lost?
4: There goes another minute. Gone forever. 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

0: You're listening to Straight From the Heart, the Bible teaching radio ministry of Calvary Chapel, Philadelphia. Our teacher here on Straight From the Heart is Senior Pastor Joe Foch. We're currently in the New Testament, going verse by verse through the book of Philippians. On today's broadcast, we'll continue our study beginning in chapter 1. Before we finish, I'll give you some additional information so you can contact us with any questions or comments. But first, open your Bible to Philippians chapter 1, and let's join Pastor Joe as he begins.
1: The spiritual care of the church is dependent upon those who the Lord calls and equips to oversee and to watch and to tend and to feed the flock of God. A spiritual gift. It can't be earned. It can't be, you don't get it at graduation. It isn't something that man confers upon you. It has to come from the Lord. What's probably destroyed the church in America is ordination being lowered to something that somebody can earn by so many years of academic work. And ordination has never been that. It's by the hand of God. And no doubt there are those that are called to take that route. And then it's a great, you know, asset to them if they go in that direction. But that is all dependent upon the calling of God. So there's some form to this church. Verse 2, he begins, as so often he does, grace be to you and peace from God our Father and from the Lord Jesus Christ. You know it's always this order. If you've been here for years, you've heard this many times. I'm going to say it again, because repetition is always the best way to learn. It is always grace and peace. It is never peace and grace. People who seek for peace in this life without knowing the grace of God first never find peace. Peace in this world is dependent upon experiencing first the grace of God. And that is the unmerited favor of God given to us through his son, Jesus Christ. And certainly, charis would reflect so much the Greek way of welcoming or saying hello to someone, the greeting. Peace would reflect the Hebrew shalom. But the order is always grace and peace. We remember, you and I, that Jesus died on the cross and said it is finished. He didn't say it was almost finished. He didn't say it's going to be finished.

initially, and now we are growing in grace and in the knowledge of the Lord Jesus Christ. And what we believe and what God has pronounced upon us is becoming, as time goes on, should be becoming more and more a reality in our lives. So grace, then peace to the saints at Philippi that he loves. Verse 3, I thank my God upon every remembrance of you, always in every prayer of mine for you all, making request with joy for your fellowship in the gospel from the first day until now, being confident of this very thing, that he which hath begun a good work in you will perform it until the day of Jesus Christ. Paul says, I think of the Corinthian church, and and he loves them. He says in the beginning, thinks of the Galatian church, there they were. They were Gentiles. They started circumcising themselves. He thinks of the church in Thessalonica. He told them about the second coming. They all quit their jobs. They're standing around looking up the sky. He says when he thinks of this church in Philippi, they've had a koinonia, a partnership, from the beginning, not just in financial support, that was part of it, but the idea is they have stood with Paul. They have been committed to be partners with Paul in his missionary endeavors. And remember, Paul, as an apostle, was not just a missionary going from place to place preaching. He was a church planner. He would go somewhere, share Christ, and unless he was driven out of town, then do his best to see a church planted and leave that behind. And he said, they have been partners with him. And he says, I have sweet memories of you. Thinking back to the beginning. He said, here I am. In fact, he says, I'm here chained to a guard right now, and it reminds me of Philippi. He said, I'm thinking about you guys all the time. That was my first experience there with you all. And he says, I thank God whenever I think of you. And no doubt that vision, no doubt, thank you, Lord, you didn't let me go to Bithynia. Thank you, Lord, that your spirit forbid us from going in that direction. We didn't understand at first, Lord, and we were frustrated. But Lord, I see your wisdom now. And as I think of these saints in this church at Philippi again, Lord, how I thank you. Longing, he says, to fellowship with them. But in verse 6, he says this, being confident of this very thing, that he, that's the Lord, which began a good work in you, shall perform it unto the day of Jesus Christ. I long to see you. It's been years. Paul would see them again. But he has no certainty of that. He said, I long to see you. And he couldn't say whether I see you or not. He's going to say that at one point. But Paul says, I have this confidence when I think of you. I long to see you again. I always give thanks when I pray for you guys. But I know this, that he who began a good work in you is going to complete it into the day. I know I'm going to see you again sooner or later. Here, there, in the air. That's what he's saying to them. Because he knows they're saved. That's what he's professing his confidence in the fact that they're saints. And Paul knows there's two groups of people, the saints and the ain'ts. And he knows that those in Philippi are the saints. And he's saying, I have this great confidence that he who began a good work in you is going to complete it till that day. I'm going to see you again. Now look, that flies in the face of so many deist and deist theology who say, God set the world in motion and he's uninvolved since, and he lets everything roll out however it rolls out. No, Paul says, no. He's concerned with our spiritual birth, and then he's concerned with our spiritual growth and maturity, that he is a father and a shepherd. He is our Lord, that he never takes his hand off of our lives. We are his blood-bought children, and he is intimately involved with us every day of our lives. He's not standing at some distance. You see, when he died on the cross, he said, it is finished. But the Bible doesn't say he is finished. It just says it is. The issue of sin and death and salvation, that's finished. But he's not. He's committed to continue the work that he's begun in us, in each of us as individuals, and complete it to the day of Christ. What a great thing. We'll get to see those Philippians soon. Even as it is fitting for me to think this of you all, here's why, because I have you in my heart, and not just in his mind, in my heart, inasmuch as both in my bonds and in the defense and confirmation of the gospel, you all are partakers of my grace.
For God is my record, how

0: greatly I long after you all in the bowels of Christ. Paul says he prays this way and he thinks of them because he loves them, because it's in his heart. No wonder there's such a great, you know, sometimes we think of Paul as the pragmatist, the theologian. You know, we see Paul, he's got that edge. You know, God, I'll smite you, you whitewashed tomb. You remember when he got smacked there in front of the Sanhedrin. You know, he forgot Jesus said, turn the other cheek. And he said to the high priest, God, I'll smack you, you whitewashed tomb. And then you remember at the end of his life in 2 Timothy there, where he's passing off the scene and he's very emotional and everybody's forsaken. Demas hath forsaken me, having loved this present world. Luke alone is with me and I'm here. When you come, bring those parchments from Troas and my cloak. It's warm here in prison and I just want to sit with the Bible and that Alexander, that coppersmith, God, I'll get him. You know, I mean, he's got that edge to him. But evidently he has a very tender edge too. And he says that he loves these saints, that they are in his heart. And he says he yearns for them with the very bowels of Christ. You know, it's an interesting thing, see? We can do the work of God without doing the will of God. And I've seen it. And I can fall into it. You know, it's the will of God, first and foremost, for us to love one another. As I have loved you, that's what Jesus says. And that our motivation for serving should be serving Christ and not serving man, not to get attention, not to get recognition, not just moving in empty momentum. Oh, this is the right thing to do, so I have to do it. I signed up for Sunday school, so I have to go today. You know, you can do the work of God without doing the will of God. The will of God is to serve him with the right attitude, out of the right heart. And part of the greatness of Paul, as he says this, and he's not saying this lightly, that they're in his heart and he's yearning after them with the very bowels of Christ. Remarkable. And this I pray, that your love may abound yet more and more in knowledge and in all judgment, that you may approve things that are excellent, that you may be sincere and without offense until the day of Christ. Look what he says here. And this I pray, as he yearns after them, as he thinks about it, he gives thanks for them. This I pray, that your love may abound more and more, agape. Now what it's telling us is the fruit of the Spirit is love, agape. Joy, peace, long-suffering, meekness, temperance, patience, and so forth. Against such things there's no law. But what it's saying is, Paul says, I want the agape that you have to abound more and more until the day of Christ. So whatever measure of agape we have today can be increased. And he doesn't want them just to grow in agape, but to grow in epignosis, in knowledge and understanding also. In other words, just a foolish and open love without understanding causes all kinds of problems in the church. You know, you look at some of the strange doctrines and some of the kookaboos in the church today, and you know, because people think, well, we're supposed to love one another, and they see somebody doing something crazy, and they think, well, I don't know, it doesn't seem right to me, but we're supposed to love one another. Wait a minute. He wants them to grow in love and in knowledge. In love and in knowledge. Very important. Grow in grace and in the knowledge of the Lord Jesus Christ. He says here that, the reason being, that you may approve the things that are excellent, that you may be sincere and without offense till the day of Christ. I want you to abound more and more in love and in knowledge and in all judgment, which is discernment, understanding. The reason that you may approve, that's a word for trying metals, putting them in the crucible and trying them to see whether they're pure or whether there's an alloy there, whether there's dross. I want you to approve and for a church to be a church that is discerning, and a church to be a church that is not just a loving church, but a church that is knowledgeable, that has the Word of God at the center. And look, there are a lot of churches that have other things at the center. Holy laughter, health and wealth, seeker-friendly drama, experience, money. No, the Word of God is supposed to be at the center of the church. that you grow in love and in knowledge, that you might be discerning. And thereby you should be able then to approve, to try, he says, the things that are excellent. That's a very interesting word. It means to differ. Try the things that are excellent, the things that differ. But it's differ in this sense, that God, you know, what is our goal? What's our standard? Our standard should be excellence. Not just, you know, I'm going to mope my way through this world and, you know, get into heaven by the skin of my pants. No, we should make a difference. There are things that are expedient and there are things that are not expedient. That's why it uses the word to differ. Excellence is based on my ability and your ability to divide and say that's carnal or that's not carnal, it's not wrong, but it's not expedient. This is the more excellent way for my life, for my family, for my church, for my walk, for my thoughts, for my meditation, for my health. This is the more excellent way. And that should be our standard. And he says he wants them to grow in love and in knowledge, and he wants them to be discerning so that they might try, like they're trying metal, the things that differ, the things that are excellent, so that excellence, you know, we want excellence to be the measure of our lives. I'm not content. I want more of Jesus Christ. I want every last drop. I want the things that are not Christ-like in me, that are selfish and carnal, I want them to lessen and to be gone. And I want to grow in grace and in the knowledge of Christ. I want more of Jesus and less of me. That's the standard there should be for all of us. And he's saying that to these Philippians, that you may approve the things that are excellent and that you may be sincere, that's without admixture, and without offense, not putting a stumbling block in somebody's way until the day of Christ. So look at the remarkable thing he says. He says, I love you. I'm writing this to you. You know that Timothy and I are slaves. We've given up all of our rights to serve Christ. And you are saints by the blood of Christ and by the work of God. He set your lives apart. Every time I think of you guys, my heart is filled with warm memories. You've been partners with me from the very beginning. And I'm longing to see you again. But I am certain of this, that he who has begun a good work in you will complete it until the day of Christ. I know I'm going to see you again one way or another. And I feel this way because you are always in my heart. I'm yearning after you with the bowels of Christ. I love you when I think of your leaders, when I think of your church, when I think of the faces of the men and the women and the children, when I think of the kids that run around the sanctuary. Paul says, I love you guys, and it's on my heart. And because of that, I'm praying that, first of all, your agape would abound more and more, and that you would abound more and more in knowledge and understanding and in discernment. So that you wouldn't be deceived, like the Corinthians are deceived and filled with admixture and filled with compromise. That you wouldn't be deceived like the Galatians are deceived and they're embracing this Judaism and legalism. That you wouldn't be deceived like somebody, Paul says, that you would be able to try, like testing metals, and discern which way is excellent. Make a difference between the things that are right and the things that are wrong. The calling of the spirit and the calling of the flesh. That you might be able to make a difference in these things. He says. So that you might be without admixture. He wants them to be pure. And that you wouldn't be putting a stumbling block in front of any. Like the church in Corinth was stumbling so many. Until the day of Christ, being filled with the fruits of righteousness, notice, which are by, they're not by the Philippians, they're not by our strength, which are by Jesus Christ, unto the glory and the praise of God. What a great longing he has for this church whom he loves. But I would that you should understand, brethren, that the things which have happened unto me have fallen out rather unto the furtherance of the gospel. Now, they've heard that Paul's in prison in Rome. That's why they've sent Epaphroditus, they've sent an offering, they hear what's going on in his life, they loved him, they kept track of him. He said, I want you to understand this, that the things that have happened or fallen out to me have fallen out to me for the furtherance of the gospel. He says, I don't want you guys to be freaked out over this. It's God's will for my life. In fact, it's an interesting phrase there where it says the things, King James says, which happened in italics. It's some translate it the things dominating. Paul's acknowledging that circumstances in his life have dominated where he is and what's happening. He had gone there to Jerusalem, prayed with the elders of Ephesus on the beach at Miletus, and said, I know that, you know, the Spirit tells me bonds and afflictions are awaiting. None of these things move me. I want to finish my course. He's warned by Agabus. And he goes to Jerusalem, shaves his head. He goes in. He ends up in the temple, and a riot starts. The Romans come and rescue him, and when they get him up on the temple steps, he starts to speak to the crowd in Hebrew. Everybody settles down, and they listen to him until he says the word Gentiles. Then the riot starts up again. And Paul is in the prison cell that night, bummed. I guarantee he was bummed, because all along he kept thinking, if I could only get to my brethren, if I could only get to Jerusalem, I'm a Jew of the Jews, of the tribe of Benjamin, circumcised on the eighth day, I know where they're at, I could really talk to them, you know? It's like Generation X, I'm cool so I can relate to Generation X. And if I could just, he started a riot. He almost tore the whole temple apart. And he's bummed out sitting in prison that night, oh yeah, I was a big help, you know? And Jesus appears to him and says, Paul, be of good courage, be of good cheer. You did a great job. And now I'm taking you to Rome. Now you think when Jesus takes you to Rome, you're going on Lufthansa or Swiss Air or something. Well, how he gets to Rome is there's a plot and 40 guys swear they're going to kill Paul. They're not going to eat till he's dead. And then the Romans have to get him out of town, and they're going by night galloping. They get him to Caesarea, and he's there in a prison for 2 years held before finally they put him on. He makes an appeal to Caesar, Caesarea Appellate. He makes this appeal to Caesar, and then they put him on a ship, and he gets hit by a Euroclydon, as though a hurricane wouldn't be bad enough. He gets hit by this big storm and then shipwrecked. Finally, he survives that, and he goes to warm himself by the fire, and a snake jumps out and bites his hand. I love Paul. Says he shakes the varmint into the fire. I like Paul. And when they see that nothing happens to him, he doesn't die. A revival starts on the island. He sees Publius. You know, it takes you through the whole thing, and finally he ends up in Rome. That wasn't the way I wanted to go, Lord. Finally, he ends up in Rome, and he says, the things that are dominating, these experiences of these last years that many would look at and say are out of control, things are out of control. Paul says, no, no. They have happened, and I want you to understand this, to the furtherance, and he uses a very interesting term that comes from classical Greek, and it deals with pioneering. When the Roman troops would go into an area and cut down forests and make a pathway, that's the word that he uses. It's happened to the furtherance of the gospel.
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seek water, and there is none. And their tongue faileth for thirst. I, the Lord, will hear them. I, the God of Israel, will not forsake them. I will open rivers in high places, and fountains in the midst of valleys. I will make the wilderness a pool of water, and the dry land springs of water. 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
1: Sunburn is proof that you can overdo even a good thing. 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Life is like that sometimes. Even good gifts need wisdom. Rest matters. Limits matter. Paying attention matters. Jesus never asked you to run yourself into the ground to prove you care. So breathe, slow down, walk with him. Be encouraged. WTSWLP.

0: you ever wonder if you have to be extraordinary before God can use you? Maybe more talented, more polished, more put together? Well, this time on the Bible Bus, we're going to see that Jesus chose just ordinary people and then did extraordinary things through them. And that means there's real hope for all of us. I'm Steve Schwetz, welcoming you to Through the Bible. Find your seat and settle in, because before we open our study, Greg and I have a few great letters that we want to share with you.
1: Well, one of the things, just before we jump to the letters, you know, Steve, you and I try to do this intentionally, is let everybody know we're pretty flawed people ourselves, you and me.
0: Amen,
1: and,
0: brother.
1: And we could each give, because we're good friends, so we could testify to.
0: Yeah, I could give testimony for that.
1: Yes, I'm sure, but we don't have that much time. but seriously, folks, that's an important point. You know, just let God use you, warts and all, flaws and all.
0: Yeah.
1: Do your best. But we love that us flawed people, those of us leading through the Bible, are watching God do amazing things. And we have some letters from the U.S. You want to start with this one?
0: Amen. Yeah, this is from Tanya in Arkansas. And she's got a great story. Listen to what she says. 7 years ago, I was face flat on the cold tiles. I had backslidden into a serious sin that I was delivered from many years ago. I was screaming inside to God, how shall I go up against this temptation? It's unbearable. Our radio was always playing Bot Radio Network. I heard Dr. J. Vernon McGee right then through the radio saying, for this is how you shall go up against temptation. Jesus used your program to utterly change my walk with Jesus. Today, we still listen through the podcast and Bot Radio in the car. Thank you for your ministry.
1: Well, once again, I think Dr. McGee often says that he knew he was flawed. He knew he had his imperfections. I know there's that one passage, I believe, in the book of Colossians where he says, I wasn't the man I wanted to be, the pastor, the husband.
0: Yeah.
1: But God can use all of us because his word breaks through people's lives. Now,
0: Amen.
1: Here's 84-year-old Emma shares this.
0: Hmm.
1: I first found Dr. J. Vernon McGee on the radio back in the 80s. Through the years, I had sort of lost listening to the program. But then a few years ago, I got back on the Bible Bus, and I praise God for it. Since my eyes have gotten worse, I'm not able to read the Word like I used to. Now every morning, I can sit and listen to Through the Bible on the app. Praise God. Thank you guys for keeping this program going all over the world. May God bless you and keep you.
0: Oh, Emma, thank you so much for that encouragement and your faithfulness in listening to the Bible Bus.
1: And Steve, just this morning, I sent an email to the staff and reminded them of something we've talked about before, that our English program, that app has been heard in 197 countries. So
0: yeah,
1: it's not just here in North America or Western Europe. It's all over the world.
0: Yeah, and growing. Okay, this next one is a listener. It's a note from James, and he prays with us on the World Prayer Team. And I love anytime somebody is on the World Prayer Team praying.
1: You're Steve's special friend now.
0: There you go. It's been a busy month at work, so I fell behind on my World Prayer Team responsibilities. So I grabbed an Uber, figuratively, to catch up to the Bible Bus team. I read over each of the emails and the countries involved, did an in-depth prayer for each one, for the special needs and concerns of every country, and for peace, strength, wisdom, and fellowship for our brothers and sisters as they spread the gospel the best way possible in their region. Blessings to the entire team. Thanks be to God. In Jesus' name, amen.
1: Amen. And we do encourage you, if you are not a member, just go to ttb.org. There's a tile that says subscribed. Subscribe, you put in your email address, you click a box, and you're done. And every Monday through Friday, you'll get a very encouraging prayer email from a different country around the world.
0: Yep.
1: How about this last note from Allison, Steve?
0: Yeah, it says, hello, I'm a stay-at-home mom, and I love listening to Through the Bible through Bot Radio and also through the app. It gives me hope and strength for each day, having faith in God's excellent word, which TTB shares so faithfully. Thank you.
1: And a couple of these letters mentioned the Bot Radio Network, and we just want to thank all our radio network partners. We don't have time to name them all,
0: yes,
1: but Through the Bible, by the grace of God, is on over 1,600 radio stations across North America, and we hope that God is going to continue to use it in these powerful ways.
0: Amen. Greg, let me pray for us as we begin. Heavenly Father, we are thankful for the continued reach and impact that you are allowing to still happen with Through the Bible as it goes out around the world. We pray that that would happen even in this program, that someone might come to Christ or they might repent from being wayward and turn back to you. In Jesus' name, amen. We're off to Matthew 4 on Through the Bible with Dr. J. Vernon McGee.
2: Now, as we come today to this fourth chapter of Matthew, we concluded last time the temptation of Jesus, or the testing of Jesus. And I think it might be well for us to make a very brief recapitulation today and look at some things that are very clearly taught in this particular incident in the life of our Lord. First of all, we have seen he's born as a king, he was introduced as a king, and he was baptized as a king, and now he's tested as a king. And all the way through Matthew, he's a king. And this testing reveals several things. First of all, the devil is a person. In this contact with Jesus, he's treated as a person. And that ought to answer the question for any Bible believer today, because sometimes the question arises, is the devil an influence, or just who and or what is he? And then we've noticed the very subtle insinuation of the devil. First of all, he says, if thou be the Son of God, turn these stones into bread. In other words, prove it in a way which is not God's way. And there was no attempt, of course, to tempt Jesus to commit a crime. May I say, for him, I don't think that would be a real temptation. But to do good, actually, bread is the staff of life, and therefore to make bread would be a very good thing. Satan didn't ask Jesus here to turn water into wine. Later on, he fed the multitudes with bread, but the inherent evil was to get him to go outside of the will of God for his life. Now, the Lord Jesus, all the way through here, as we call your attention to it, answered him from the Word of God every time. In other words, he used the sword of the Spirit to meet the enemy of God and the enemy of man, for that matter. His answer was, it is written. Oh, if we were only a little bit more adept at using a sword, that is the sword of the Spirit. That's our weapon today, and it's a good weapon, friends. Still a very excellent weapon. Now, he quotes from Deuteronomy. That's interesting. Did you know that when higher criticism in Germany began to level its attack against the Bible, the Graf-Wellhausen hypothesis leveled both barrels at the book of Deuteronomy. And apparently the devil hates this book because the Lord Jesus used it against him. And that's where he made his attack. Now, the second thing he did, he wanted to get Jesus to become a religious leader by a stupendous miracle rather than by offering his credentials in the manner that God had prescribed. The devil's way would miss the cross of Christ. And may I say that what's called Christianity today is devil entity or Satan entity, because it leaves the cross of Christ out altogether. And what he's saying, become a great religious leader by a miracle. And friends, it's very dangerous to be led astray by miracle workers. But don't misunderstand, I believe in miracle healing. That is, I believe that you go directly to the great physician. May I say, when you got something serious, you don't go to an intern or a quack doctor. What you want to do is get to the specialist in that particular field, and that's the one you go to. Well, I've taken my case to the great physician. He's a good doctor, by the way. I can recommend him. And I believe in going directly to him and not through some of these so-called miracle workers. No man can perform miracles. Now, even the Lord Jesus would not become a religious leader the way the devil wanted him to become. And that's very interesting. Now, you'll notice that the devil came back and he quoted Scripture also. He came back and said, he'll give his angels charge concerning thee, and in their hands they shall bear thee up, lest at any time thou dash thy foot against the stone. My, he's pretty good at that, is he not? The only thing is, he wasn't quite accurate. You remember Shakespeare said that the devil could quote scriptures for his purpose. Well, he was wrong. He can misquote scripture for his purpose. And he left out a very important phrase in this passage that he quoted from Psalm 91, verse 11 and 12. He left out to keep thee in all thy ways. That's the important part of the verse. You see, it was an attempt to get him to ignore God's way. It's not always God's will, friends, to work a thing in your life or my life that's miraculous. This idea today that you can force God to do something and that God is sort of a Western Union boy, or that he is more or less working for you and that you can command him or get him to do anything you want him to. You can't do that. God is sovereign. We happen to be the creature, and we must yield to the will of God. And that may not be pleasant at times, but the will of God is that which is all important, not your will or my will. Another thing about this temptation that really raises a question, and that is the devil offered the Lord Jesus the kingdoms of this world. Now, I have a question to ask you today. Does the devil have the kingdoms of the world to offer? And you think that over before you come up with the answer. Well, let me give you my answer, and I have thought about it a great deal. The Lord Jesus never challenged whether he had the kingdoms or not to offer. He didn't say, don't offer me the kingdoms, you don't have them to give. I assume that he had them to give. That gives a little different viewpoint of the trouble we're having in the world today. The devil is running everything. We're so afraid, and I'm afraid Christians get hipped on communism, and that's bad enough, by the way. But back of communism is Satan, and back of the confusion in the world is Satan. Let's remember who our enemy really is, and it's a spiritual enemy. And he wants to become God. He wants to become God. He said, if you'll just fall down and worship me. Now, we're told here in this last verse, then the devil leaveth him, and behold, angels came and ministered unto him. And I think it's Dr. Luke that says he left him for a season. This doesn't mean that the devil just left him permanently. He did not. Now, I think that gives us a resume of the temptation as we look back of it. Now let's move on from that today. And in verse 12, you'll note this. Now when Jesus had heard that John was cast into prison, he departed into Galilee. You see, he withdrew from Jerusalem area because John now had been taken by Herod and put in prison. And verse 13 reads, and leaving Nazareth, he came and dwelt in Capernaum, which is upon the seacoast in the borders of Zabulon and Naphtali. We have here the Lord Jesus shifting his headquarters from the south to the

0: north, and from Nazareth, his hometown, over to Capernaum. Now, Matthew does not give us the details here, and I think that you ought to notice that the Gospels are not attempting to parallel each other. One is not a carbon copy of the other. This attempt today to harmonize them is a big mistake. I have in print why four Gospels, and each one was written for a definite purpose, and not one of them was to be a biography of the Lord Jesus. No one could give that, but each presents his case to reach a certain segment of the human family. And this is to reach the religious element. It was written primarily to the nation Israel. It actually was written in Hebrew. Papias and Eusebius, church fathers, both say that as well as others. Now, we find here that the Lord Jesus moved his headquarters to Capernaum, and Matthew doesn't give us the reason. We're told that actually he was rejected in his hometown. Now, he went down to Capernaum, and as far as I can tell, Capernaum became his headquarters and continued to be his headquarters until the time he went to Jerusalem for the last time to be crucified. And as far as I can tell, he never came to Capernaum after his resurrection. I don't think that he ever came there again. He had already pronounced a judgment on it, because this is the place that saw so many of his miracles. And we'll see later on in this gospel, woe unto thee, Capernaum. Now, we have then that statement. He's moved his headquarters there. Why did he do that? Well, the other gospels will not give you the reason, but Matthew gives you the reason, because everything he's recording, it's to show you that the Lord Jesus is the fulfillment of the Old Testament prophecies, and that everything he did, he's moving according to prophecy. And that actually we have here, therefore, the fact that he moved from Nazareth to Capernaum was all for a definite purpose. And here it is, verse 14, that it might be fulfilled, which was spoken by Isaiah the prophet, saying, and here is the statement, if you want to find it in Isaiah, it's in the 9th chapter, the first two verses, and also in the 42nd chapter, verses 6 and 7. I'm reading verse 15 here. The land of Zebulun and the land of Naphtali, by the way of the sea, beyond Jordan, Galilee of the Gentiles, the people which sat in darkness saw great light, and to them which sat in the region and shadow of death, light is sprung up. So that he went into this area, and I do not have time to develop this, but if you'd want to do some investigating, you'd find it very profitable to see the condition of that area at the time the Lord Jesus was there, when he was raised as a boy. It's called the Gentile country. And out of the Roman Empire, many had come into that area. It was a very wicked area. It was a very worldly section. It's a marvelous resort area around the Sea of Galilee. Now, these people in that area were very far from God. They were close to Jerusalem, but very far from God. And he goes into that area to Capernaum and not to Jerusalem to make his headquarters. To those people, here a great light breaks upon them. His very presence, of course, created a responsibility for those people, and our Lord judged them later. Now will you note verse 17. From that time, Jesus began to preach and to say, repent, for the kingdom of heaven is at hand. Now, he picked up right where John the Baptist left off. That was here the message, repent, turn around, come to me. The kingdom of heaven is at hand, in the person of the king, of course. You couldn't have the kingdom without him. The kingdom of heaven is at hand. And simply stated again, it's the reign of the heavens over the earth. These theologians today, some of them have made this a very complicated expression. For a poor preacher like I am, It's just a very simple expression. It's just the reign of the heavens over the earth. And that's what he's going to bring to this earth someday. After all, this earth is to be heaven for an earthly people. They'll go into eternity right here on this earth. Now, the church has a heavenly hope. And actually, the earthly hope is a marvelous hope. It's the hope of the Old Testament. Now, will you notice verse 18? And Jesus, walking by the Sea of Galilee, saw two brethren, Simon called Peter and Andrew his brother, casting a net into the sea, for they were fishers. And he saith unto them, follow me, and I'll make you fishers of men. We have in the Gospels at least three calls that the Lord made to these men. They were called first. You find him meeting them in Jerusalem. John gives us that. Then this apparently here is the second call that was given to them. They had seen him before. The first time he never called them, but now his second meeting with him at the Sea of Galilee, he calls them. And then you'll find they went back to fishing. Mark gives us that in detail, and also Luke. And you'll find that he called them again, and that was to apostleship. That's the wonder of it all, that he called men like this. And I've always felt if he'd called men like these men, he may be able to use me, and he may be able to use you. How wonderful it is to know he doesn't call perfect men. Now he saith unto them, follow me, I'll make you fishers of men. Now he may not make you a fisher of men because you're not a fisher. You're not in the fishing business. Maybe you're in some other business. But he'll use you. And whatever your talent might be, if you turn it over to him, he could use it. I used to tell a lady that was a member of my church years ago, she could bake the most wonderful cakes in the world, but she is tongue-tied when it came to talking to anybody. And she used to deplore the fact. And I said, never occurred to you, maybe the Lord wants you in the church to cook cakes. Somebody says, well, that's ridiculous. No, it's not, friend. Whatever your talent is, God can use it if you'll let him use it. That's the important thing. And I don't care whether you got a talent or not, he can use you. And he won't have us all doing the same thing because we all don't have the same gift. The body of Christ has many members in it, and they're not all the same members. Now will you notice, and they straightway left their nets and followed him. And going on from thence, he saw two other brethren, James the son of Zebedee and John his brother, in a ship with Zebedee, their father, mending their nets, and he called them. I'm not going to deal with these men, but in the other Gospels, we're going to get a little better acquainted with them, by the way. Very interesting men. And they immediately left the ship and their father, and they followed him. And Jesus went about all Galilee. Now, this is in the north section now. Teaching in their synagogues. He's teaching and preaching the gospel of the kingdom. What is it? It's at hand in the person of the king. They are to accept and receive him, and healing all manner of sickness and all manner of disease among the people. Literally, friends, there were thousands of people in that day that Jesus healed. Now, we're going to see Matthew specializes in letting you know that. And if we'll pay attention to it, we'll find out there weren't just a few isolated cases. Thousands of people. That's the reason they never question his miracles. There are too many of them walking around. By the way, I live in Southern California. I don't see many of these so-called miracles walking around. They don't seem to come my way. Verse 24, and his fame went throughout all Syria, and they brought unto him all sick people that were taken with divers diseases and torments, and those which were possessed with demons, and those which were lunatic, and those that had the palsy, and he healed them. Notice the multitudes. And there followed him great multitudes of people from Galilee, from Decapolis. Now, Decapolis were 10 cities on the east side of the Jordan River, and from Jerusalem. Now, they came up from Jerusalem, and from Judea, and from beyond Jordan. That means a long ways off. He is ministering there in the north. Now, we find in the next three chapters, Matthew 5, 6, and 7, we've come to the first major discourse that Matthew records. He records three major discourses: the Sermon on the Mount, and then in Matthew 13, the mystery parable discourse, and then in Matthew 24 and 25, the Olivet discourse. The Sermon on the Mount is the manifesto of the king, and the mystery parable discourse gives the direction the kingdom of heaven will take after his rejection, and then the Olivet discourse is prophetic. It looks to the future. Now, there's another discourse in John's gospel, and that all new truth and new relationships with him, and we are vitally connected with that discourse, by the way. Now, we're going to look at this discourse next time in detail. I hope you'll be tuned in, because this is very, very important discourse, by the way. So until next time, my beloved, may God richly bless you.
1: 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I'm Steve Schwetz, praying that God blesses you as you walk with him in his word.

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1: Listen, the bottom line is the Bible tells us, looking from a biblical perspective, that God's going to be wrapping this thing up at some point, and the signs around the world are pointing to God wrapping it up sooner than later, which means we need to be walking with God and honoring God and doing the best we can to take the moment that we have. This is our moment on stage. You've heard me say it before. This is our moment to serve the Lord. The stage has been set. We're here serving Him. We need to follow through and do that and be the witnesses that we can and then enter into the kingdom. I know we're going to be serving Him in the kingdom, but I don't know how many people you're going to be sharing Christ with in the kingdom. This is our moment. And so I love this admonition, and we have the same admonition that we need to take to heart as well.

0: This is our time. Before any of us were born, God sovereignly planned our entire story. We've never been closer to the end, when Jesus comes back and takes us home to live with Him for eternity. But there are still billions who need to hear the gospel and repent. Our moment is now, and it's up to us to use it well. Well, thanks for staying with us today as we come to the table, the Daily Bible Study Program of Pastor Mark Kirk of Calvary, Knoxville. Today, Pastor Mark will remind us that our lives are so brief and that we must not waste them. We could just put our feet up, knowing that our salvation is secure in Jesus. But God has called us to do His work in this particular moment in history. So share the truth boldly, because the clock is running out. Now, let's join Pastor Mark in the book of Zechariah, chapter 3, as he continues his message, Making the Unworthy Worthy.
1: Guys, this is so wonderful. First of all, notice this. He says, I'll take all your excrement-covered clothing. I'm going to put rich clothes on you. I'll take that trade any day in the spirit realm. Because that's what God offered to each of us that are believers in this room. And that's what God is offering to every person in this room that doesn't know the Lord. If you've not made that commitment, He says, I'll take your filthy garments and I'll give you new ones. I'll give you rich robes. But again, it really gets even more intense as it goes through the verse. He says here, I have removed your iniquity. Literally, the word removed is the word passed over. And why is that so sweet? He's our Passover lamb. He passed over our sins by His blood that we could be forgiven. And there's a beautiful picture of that. But this is what I love in this. Notice He says, I'm going to put on Him rich robes. It literally means festive robes of state. Guys, here's what He's saying. He not only took the filthy garments off of us, He's putting festive garments on us. Now, what do you think festive garments to the Lord look like? These are festive garments, and they're not just festive garments to replace the filthy garments that we have from down here. They are festive garments of state. That speaks of authority. That speaks of position. That speaks of the righteousness and the position God gives us. The Bible says that God has made us kings and priests unto the Lord. And the Bible says when He comes back to rule and reign for 1,000 years, we will rule and reign with Him. And think about what that's going to be like. He's taken away our filthy garments, which we don't deserve, but He did it just because He loves us. That would have been enough. But on top of it, He says, not only am I going to give you something you don't deserve in taking away your filthy garments, I'm going to put festive garments on you. You guys are going to look great. I just wonder, what are you going to look like? You're going to have festive garments, but they're going to be festive garments of state. That is, you're going to be having positions of authority if you're faithful to the Lord. Guys, this is amazing. You talk about the grace of God. This is something that's hard to imagine. It's one thing, again, for God to show us His mercy and salvation. It's an entirely another thing to say, you can be a part of my administration, if you will, my rulership of the earth and ruling and reigning. And guys, remember, when we get these festive garments and we have this authority, it's all going to be in humility. Because we're going to be transformed. We're going to be new. We're not going to have the sin nature. We're going to be childlike, not childish, but childlike, and walking in the fullness of God. And so there's not going to be competition or vying for position.

Hey, I'm getting ready for her. I want the new body as soon as I can. That gets more enticing, you know, every single year. I'm halfway to 122. And I'm feeling it now. But either way, I'm ready for that new body. But you're going to have the new clothing and the rich robes and all that goes with it. I just get this whole picture of the Lord kind of watching it going, now, this is great. This is wonderful. Now you're ready to serve in the kingdom. You know, it was interesting. When I was graduating high school, I worked at Hertz Rent-A-Car up there near Johnson City, Kingsport area, through high school. And my boss was a great guy. He was kind to everybody that worked there, and he's very wealthy. And he just, right when I was about to graduate, he just called me and said, hey, I want you to go with me somewhere. And he gives me his car. He drives me to this really fancy clothing place and buys me all these clothes for college. Things I could have never afforded that I wasn't knowing. And so he's like, now you're ready to go. And I was like, now go and you'll look sharp for college. It was just a huge blessing that was kind of, you know, given at that time. This is so much more than that. This is kind of like God saying, I'm getting you ready for the kingdom. I'm going to get you the best. Best tailors, you're going to look the sharpest. And it's not about the looks. You guys get what I'm saying. It's the picture of his love and his grace, and it's adornment for his bride. Guys, if these are festive robes of state, what are we going to look like at the wedding supper of the Lamb? Imagine the table set in heaven. And there you guys are just looking great in your festive robes. And you're just looking beautiful. You're the bride of Christ. And there's the Lord, and we're just having this big celebration. And just, again, it's hard to imagine what this is going to be like, but this is the whole picture of kind of the Lord overseeing all of it, saying, I love it. I've chosen you, Joshua. I know you don't deserve it. You don't have to tell me. I know you don't. I know you're not worthy. You don't have to tell me. You're not worthy. I'm making you worthy. I'm giving this to you because I love you, and you're my child, and you're part of my family. And he makes the same promise to all of us. Is this not great? This is why it's called good news. And again, not just because of all the reward. I'm not even talking about the reward. The focus isn't really on the clothing and all that kind of stuff. The reward is just God forgiving us and having us in the kingdom. But all the things that are going to be going with that is truly more than you can even imagine. And so the angel of the Lord standing by watching all this, and look at verse 6, it says, then the angel of the Lord, Jesus, admonished Joshua. Now this word admonished is interesting. You ever had somebody that has maybe done something very important for you in your life, and then they look at you and say, and you know they're an authority figure, and they're about to speak into your life something very, very important that's going to affect your life. Whatever that might be, you can think of those scenarios where maybe it's your graduation, you know, and somebody that you really love, a professor or maybe a teacher from high school says, now listen, I want you to hear me on this. Here's what I want you to know. If you'll do this, you're going to be successful. And you know this is somebody you respect and there's an authority there. This is what that word means. It's almost like now that he's taken away the filthy garments. He's now clothed him in these festive garments of state. He says, now, Joshua, give me your eyes. Look at me. I love you, and I'm overseeing this, and I know you don't deserve any of this, but I'm doing it because I love you. I've chosen you. You're one of mine. Now, I'm going to give you some instructions, and if you will follow these instructions, it's not only going to be good for you down here, it's going to be good for you in the kingdom of God. And this is the same thing the Lord's going to say to us. Instructions for our life going well down here, but also for the kingdom of God. How many of you realize God's not just concerned about your life down here? He's concerned about it, but he's got plans for you forever. He sees where you're going to be in the kingdom. He sees where you're going to be years that you can't even mention the amount from now. And there won't even be years, so to speak. We'll be outside of time. So it's not just now that the Lord is preparing for, although there are things that we can do that will enhance our life. And he's going to say that to Joshua, but it's much more than that. So he gets Joshua's attention. It's this very important mentor type word moment. And he says, thus says the Lord of hosts. Again, the Lord of armies is what that means. The Lord Sabaoth. Again, showing this Lord of battle. Why does he remind him of that? Because look, I'm the one fighting for you, Joshua. I'm the one fighting. Some of you need to hear that this morning. You're being opposed by the enemy. Guess who's fighting for you? At the right hand of the Father, Jesus Christ, the angel of the Lord. He's fighting for you right now. He's your defender. He's the Lord of armies. That is the armies of heaven. So he's giving him encouragement. Look, I'm going to be the one to help you do this. I know you think you don't have the ability. I'll give you the spirit. I'll give you the power. I'll show you what to do. You just trust me and you walk with me. Thus says the Lord of hosts, if you walk in my ways, and if you keep my command, then you also shall judge my house and likewise my courts, and I will give you places to walk among these who stand here. Now, there's so much in this. First of all, notice this. He's saying, look, if you'll do this, these are the conditions. These are conditions I'm giving you. Again, loving conditions, but kind of a tone of seriousness in that word admonish. And he says, if you'll meet these conditions, I will bless you now, and I will bless you in the millennial kingdom and beyond. That is the 1,000-year reign. What are those conditions? Look at condition number one. If you walk in whose ways? My ways. Not our ways. Not anybody else's ways. You walk in my ways, then I'm going to bless you. I've given you everything you need to succeed, Joshua. You've got it. You've got to walk in my ways to make that come to pass. Number two, look at this, what he says, and if you keep my command.
So walk in my ways and keep my word, keep my command. This is the key.

0: to us being again blessed and successful in this life and beyond as we store up treasures in heaven, as the Bible talks about and the Lord talked about. Obeying, not doing our own will, doing the will of the Lord, doing His ways, keeping His command. And notice this, this is a specific promise to Joshua that may not be necessarily applied to us. You know, there's applications that can be applied. But again, it does apply in another way. But he says, you shall also judge my house and likewise have charge of my court. So I'm going to let you be a high priest for me here if you keep walking with me. It kind of gives the implication, if you don't, I'll remove you. And the Lord doesn't need any of us, does he? He'll use us. But if we decide we're going to go our own way and live in sin, God can take us out like that. And God, his kingdom runs fine by him running it. And so he says to him, look, you do this, I'll keep you there. You'll be in charge of my courts. You'll get to judge my house. You'll be right there in that place. And notice this, I will give you places to walk among these who stand here. What are these? He's speaking of the angels. That is those that have been there changing his garments. And he's seeing in the vision all these angels that are around him. He's saying this, there's going to be angels that you're going to be ministering to. And here's where we talked about the double picture going on here. For Joshua ruling in that day as the high priest, or leading in that day as the high priest, but also for the future kingdom, the 1,000-year reign of Christ when he comes back to rule and reign on the earth. Because when Jesus comes back, the Bible tells us he will bring us with him, the saints. The rapture's already taken place by then. He brings us back with him. And the Bible says the angels will be coming with us and all be together. And as he establishes the 1,000-year reign, it's going to be all of you guys in your festive, stately robes, if you will, whatever that's going to be, the clothing. But it's also going to be this whole situation of angels all over the place. Imagine, it's going to be wild to see just angels. You're going to be living among them. You know, you walk into the temple, morning, Michael, Gabriel, good to see you guys. I mean, they're going to be there. And we're going to be just living among them. It's going to become very normal for us to do that, you know. And so look at these feathers. Get these feathers. I'm just kidding. Their feathers won't come out. But I kind of play this out too much in my head, I think, when I go through these things. But again, notice these promises here. He says, you're going to stand among them simply because here's the application for us. We may not be a high priest on the Temple Mount, but if we will walk in his ways and keep his command, God has amazing blessings for us throughout eternity and even now. That God will reward us. It's kind of this solemn, warning is not the word, encouragement. A solemn encouragement. If there was ever a time to not fall away from the Lord, now's that time. There's never a good time to fall away from the Lord. But guys, in the world that we live in today, and again, no matter how you feel about all these things that have happened, and no matter where you stand, all these things, listen, the bottom line is, the Bible tells us, looking from a biblical perspective, that God's going to be wrapping this thing up at some point, and the signs around the world are pointing to God wrapping it up sooner than later. Which means we need to be walking with God and honoring God and doing the best we can to take the moment that we have. This is our moment on stage. You've heard me say it before. This is our moment to serve the Lord. The stage has been set. We're here serving him. We need to follow through and do that and be the witnesses that we can and then enter into the kingdom. I know we're going to be serving him in the kingdom, but I don't know how many people you're going to be sharing Christ with in the kingdom. This is our moment. And so I love this admonition, and we have the same admonition that we need to take to heart as well. Notice what he says in verse 8. He says, hear, O Joshua, the high priest, you and your companions who sit before you, for they are a wondrous sign. I love the fact that he's speaking of the others that are with him, those that are going to be serving in this festive, stately, new clothing. He said, they're a wondrous sign. Not just because how they look, but the authority they're going to have. And I think it speaks of the authority that believers will have in the kingdom of God and those that have been faithful to the Lord. He says, for behold, I'm bringing forth my servant, the branch. Now he's talking about the Messiah. So the Lord's talking about himself, but calling here my servant. Again, the Father speaking of Jesus, no doubt in this. Switching over, and the branch is another term used for Jesus in Scripture. Remember the Messiah? A branch will come forth from the root of Jesse, we're told. And also notice this, for behold, the stone that I've laid before Joshua. Again, the Lord is our rock. So you have this whole picture of these pictures of the Messiah, what God is going to be doing in that. And notice he says, upon the stone are seven eyes. Again, which represents the all-seeingness of God. The number of seven is completion in Scripture, and the fact that he's omniscient, omnipotent, all-seeing, all-knowing, Jesus Christ, the Lord is. He says, behold, I will engrave its inscription, says the Lord of hosts, and I will remove the iniquity of that land in one day. Again, the Lord is saying, I'm going to bring Israel back, and I'm going to restore them. And all their things they've done are going to be wiped away. God has the promises that are still in place for the nation of Israel. So don't miss that. Again, you have the initial application, and then you have the other application of the nation in the future. And this is where I think that they needed the encouragement that God was going to do a brand new work in their day. And we need to recognize that God is doing a brand new work in the nation of Israel in our day. even as God brought them back and got them ready for the outpouring of the Spirit in Joshua's day, in Zechariah's day, in Haggai's day, who was prophesying at this time as well. God is going to bring them back and is bringing Israel back in the last days and is going to pour His Spirit out on them once again. We're watching this whole dual prophecy here be fulfilled before our eyes. It's being played out right now. You know, it's interesting, when Israel was taken out of the land for almost 2,000 years, right before they were reestablished as a nation, which happened in 1948, May 14th, 1948, World War II had ended, the United Nations, in a rare moment of time, was in favor of Israel. They were at that moment because of what had just happened with Hitler. God opened up that door and gave an opportunity because God said in the last days He was going to bring them back. He was going to reestablish them as a nation. And isn't it interesting, even as God brought them back here after Babylon, reestablish the teaching of the word through Ezra and through others and Zechariah. We're going to see as we get further into the book of Zechariah. And then God began to establish and make the promises to a nation. In 1947, 1 year before they were reestablished as the nation of Israel, what happened? They found the Dead Sea Scrolls. And up until that time, there were people that were saying, well, the Bible's been changed. People have changed it. They've taken things out. They've put things in. Now we know, no, they haven't. Everything we now have before us is exactly what they had in Jesus' day and 300 years prior to that. Because the Dead Sea Scrolls contain portions of every single book of the Bible, and it's the same thing you're holding in your lap this morning, which means you can take confidence in this. I realize there's some editing. I realize there's some explaining that's written in by the editors. But the ancient documents, we've shown that they line up with the Dead Sea Scrolls. What did God do? He established His word again in the nation of Israel's eyes and in the world's eyes before He established them as a nation. Do you see what He's doing? He laid a foundation. And listen, Jews, Israel, the word of God is true. I promise I'd bring you back. Okay, 1 year later, boom, you're back in the land. The Bible says, can a nation be born in a day? The answer is, yeah, because that's what God did for the nation of Israel. No one else, but He did it for them. And so they're back in the land. They've got the word of God. They know that it's true. They can verify that, but they're sitting there. It's kind of like the vision we see again in Ezekiel when it says, can these dry bones live? The bones came together, skin went on the bones, but they didn't yet have any breath of air. Why? God hadn't breathed life into them yet. That's where Israel sits today prophetically. The bones have come together. They've come back in the land. They've got sinews and skin. They're there. They've got skin in the game, quite literally. But they're waiting on the breath of God to breathe on them. And when that breath of God breathes on them, they're going to come alive as a nation. The Bible says 12,000 from each tribe will be immediately saved. And then others will be saved after that, and then God will begin to complete His 7-year promise that's still remaining for the nation of Israel back in the land. So God has done the same thing today that He did back in Zechariah's day. We're watching this dual thing go on. You know, it's interesting. People say, wow, I would have loved to have lived in the days of the Bible. You are. You're living more in the days of the Bible than probably any generation in human history. Why do I say that? What about when Jesus walked the earth? Yes, that was a big deal. God in human form as a man on the earth, there's no greater thing that could have been fulfilled. And that is the peak, that one thing. But that was pretty much all that was going on prophetically at that time. There's like 11 or 12 things happening now all at once. The nation coming back into the land, God formulating the alliances between Russia and Iran that are going to attack from the north sometime soon. We don't know when. All that the Bible says to be happening in Revelation, we're watching it all take place. The stage is being set, as we said earlier. And so we're living in biblical days. And I believe we're watching God right now bring the nation of Israel back together. We talked about some of the attacks that are happening around the world right now against the Jews. God is using that to drive them back. And God said, I'm going to drive them back in the last days. I'm going to call them back, and I'm going to drive them back in the last days. Well, listen, I guarantee you, if God wasn't holding back the move of the Antichrist and the move into the last days, they would be arrested. But it's not time. The Bible says in Thessalonians, the restrainer is restraining until he stops restraining. That is God saying, not yet, not yet, not yet. And so we're living on borrowed time. God is holding back the wave of darkness. And God is saying, now you be wise, church, repent, be walking with me, use this opportunity. And then when the time comes, God's going to release His hand and that flood's going to come in. And from the indication we see in Scripture, it's going to be the rapture of the church. Then God's going to let that go. And it's going to be so fast. And it's going to be like that. You're going to see this guy rise up out of Europe that's going to take over the entire world. You're going to see everybody in harmony together and all these things that they want to do that the Bible talks about happening in Revelation. It's all going to be unified. Remember right now, the only one standing in the way of this big world movement coming together is America. And that's because God, again, has so many believers here, and it's not time, and God is using America. It's the Lord doing it. But God is holding things back right now with the most powerful nation on the earth. Listen, when the rapture takes place and we're out of here, things are going to go very rapidly. And so Again, this whole dual vision here that's going on with him. Notice what it says here. He says, you know, I'm going to remove your iniquity of the land in one day. And that's when, again, the Lord will come back. He'll establish Israel as the nation they were supposed to be during the millennial kingdom. And they're going to be, again, a holy nation unto God when he comes back in the second coming. And look at verse 10. He ends right here in verse 10. He says, in that day, says the Lord of hosts, everyone will invite his neighbor under his vine and under his fig tree. That is idiomatic throughout scripture of times of peace. That is, the Lord will be ruling the earth. There's going to be just like, you know, you don't have to lock your doors. You don't have to worry about your kids out playing late type thing. Just, there's going to be peace everywhere. And what's cool to me about this, it's not just peace among men around the earth. All the animals are going to be at peace with us as well. Won't that be cool? I just think about that. I was watching with my little granddaughter some of these, you know, God's creation type thing and watching these, you know, different animals and all that. That'd be so cool if you could just go up and look at them and talk to them and play with them and whatever the case might be, but you would be eaten. So you can't do that, right? In the kingdom, it doesn't matter where you go. In the ocean, in the swamps, it doesn't matter, all the animals. You're in Africa, a crocodile goes by, hop on his back and ride for a while, you know? Wave to the gazelle as you go by, and they'll be happy too. It's going to be an unbelievable time. And we've never experienced that. We've never experienced the earth that is in harmony with the Lord ruling. And so what a glorious day it's going to be. But guys, note this, and I want to finish with this. I want to wrap this up the same way that it began, and that is this. Look, even as we saw at the very beginning, do you feel unworthy of God's kingdom this morning? Are you battling with your life? God, I'm just not worthy of God's kingdom. Understand that's very normal and sadly accurate. But now I want you to rejoice. It has nothing to do with how you feel. It has nothing to do with what you do. It's what he did on the cross 2,000 years ago. Because of his blood, you are now forgiven and the unworthy has been made worthy. Now we as believers, we rejoice in that. If you're here today and don't know the Lord, I want to give you an opportunity to make that decision and to receive the Lord. By the way, what's holding you back? What is so great about this world today? I mean, when you look at the world around you, what is so great that you want to hold on to that when Jesus Christ is offering you festive robes of state to live with him forever in a kingdom and have eternal joy in the kingdom of God, to be a firebrand plucked out of the fire? That's what God is saying to some of you this morning, and I want to encourage you to respond to that. Again, that's your decision between you and the Lord. God's not going to force you to do that. But why would you not? He loves you. Let's pray. Father, I want to thank you, Lord, for the promises that you've given us as believers, for the hope that we have in you and the promise of the future, God. I try to imagine, what's it going to be like walking among angels and the festive, stately clothes that, Lord, we're going to be wearing, and just the way that things are going to be laid out, you ruling and reigning and the earth in harmony, Lord, not just among man, but even among the animals and all creation. God, the nation of Israel reestablished a final time. You once again will choose Jerusalem. It'll be the place of your throne. And Lord, there's going to be a unity and a harmony between the Gentile and the Jew in celebrating during that time. What a glorious day that is for the believer.
1: Thanks for tuning in for this edition of Come to the Table. Pastor Mark Kirk has been leading us in a study through the book of Zechariah. This book serves as a reminder for us to faithfully serve God from generation to generation. The people of Israel were sent into exile because they stopped serving God and started worshiping idols, and God's protection over their land was lifted. But when the Israelites turn back to God, he welcomes them back into his loving presence and empowers them to rebuild what was destroyed. 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
1: A war of science? This is Ken Ham on a mission to call the church back to God's Word and the Gospel. The most basic definition of science is knowledge. It's usually defined as the knowledge we gain through the scientific method or using our five senses. Now, many people claim there's a war on science in the West. When we ask for examples, they'll point to a rejection of evolution or man-made climate change. Denying or even questioning these things is considered a wholesale dismissal of all scientific knowledge. This is a ridiculous claim. Those who reject evolution or man-made catastrophic climate change don't reject science. What they do reject is an atheistic worldview-based interpretation that is imposed on the evidence.
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0: Romans chapter 5, verses 9 through 11. Much more than having now been justified by his blood, we shall be saved from wrath through him. For if when we were enemies we were reconciled to God through the death of his Son, much more having been reconciled, we shall be saved by his life. And not only that, but we also rejoice in God through our Lord Jesus Christ, through whom we have now received the reconciliation.
1: This has been your sustaining word of the day, brought to you by Calvary Chapel of Manitowoc. With the difference it makes in having the right perspective in prayer, here's Pastor Damian Kyle.
2: When we take some time to consider and to magnify the Lord, to glorify him, to acknowledge his greatness, then all of a sudden one of the transitions that occurs in prayer is that now I begin to see my problems in the light of his greatness. But until that happens, I'm seeing God as this small thing in the light of the greatness of my problems.

0: The poet Thoreau said, "It's not what you look at, it's what you see." Someone else has said, "When your outlook is bleak, try an uplook." We'll get some help in how to do that. Here today on According to the Scriptures is Pastor Damian Kyle. Will take us back to the book of Daniel. In chapter 9, Daniel looks up to God in prayer in response to prophecy. That's a great example to follow. Beginning by introducing the theme of this important chapter, here's Pastor Damian.
1: The theme of this chapter is prophecy and prayer. And here you have Daniel reading an old prophecy and then proceeding, it provoking him to prayer to the Lord under the influence of that prophecy, and then God giving Daniel a new prophecy. As one commentator put this chapter very, very well, he said, "If one were to choose the 10 greatest chapters in the Bible on the subject of prayer, this chapter would be included on any list. And if the 10 most important chapters on prophecy were chosen, this chapter would again be included on any list." I mean, it is just a top 10 in terms of prayer, a top 10 in terms of prophecy, and it's absolutely true. Notice in verse 1, "In the first year of Darius, son of Ahasuerus, of the lineage of the Medes, who was made king over the realm of the Chaldeans. And the first year of his reign, I, Daniel, understood by the books of the number of the years specified by the word of the Lord through Jeremiah the prophet that he would accomplish 70 years in the desolations of Jerusalem." So this prophecy and these events occur, as we're told here, the first year of the reign of King Darius. That is in 538 BC, to give you a general idea of how many years ago we're talking about. And as a result, the events here in chapter 9 occurred about 12 years after the events that we studied in chapter 8 last week, talking about the Persian Empire and the Grecian Empire. Daniel is about 80 years old now at this point in time. Daniel prayed, as we see in verse 2. He's reading these prophecies, and there's a reference to the books here in that verse, probably, definitely, in fact, refers to copies of Jewish sacred writings. And among the copies of what Daniel is reading is the prophecies of Jeremiah. He has a copy of them. You might wonder, what did Daniel do with all of that wealth that all of these kings were constantly bestowing upon him, right and left, because of how gifted a man he was and how skilled he was as a leader? I don't doubt that he paid for copies of the scripture. I don't think he was getting like new Nehru jackets and puka shells and whatever might have been going on in Babylon back in those days, hippo or bell bottoms or whatever, but investing in the word. But somehow he has a copy of these scriptures, and here he is, used by God in a remarkable way himself as a prophet, and yet he seeks out the knowledge from other prophets. He seeks out what God has spoken through them. And he understood from the prophecies of Jeremiah that God had said through Jeremiah that because of the wickedness of the southern kingdom of Judah, their refusal to repent of their sin, their rebellion, that they were going to be taken captive by the Babylonians, which happened. They would be in that captivity for a period of 70 years. So Daniel is reading these prophecies, and he starts to do the math. From the time that Judah fell to the Babylonians until this date was 67 years. And he realizes that the 70 years is fast approaching. And because of all of it, he now makes the prophecies themselves an issue of prayer between him and the Lord. The reason that the children of Israel went into captivity to the Babylonians was because of their sin, their rebellion, absolute unwillingness to repent, no matter how many times God warned them. When we went through Ezekiel, when we went through Jeremiah, just like, oh, again and again and again and again, God is warning the same thing. But they also went into captivity because of their failure in terms of the length of that captivity, 70 years, because of their failure to keep one particular law of the law of Moses. And that was the Sabbath year. And the Sabbath year, God had built into the law that every person in Israel would work for 6 years, agrarian society. God would give them an abundant crop in the sixth year so that everyone could take the seventh year off. Oh, man! I mean, even as crazy as some of the proposals that are being made of, those running for president, they haven't come up with that one yet. Every seventh year off on the government. But this was something far better than that. God was promising, I will take care of you. I want you to rest on that seventh year. Now, how do you mess that up? Whether you're 17 years old or whether you're 75 years old, wouldn't you have loved to have had every seventh year completely off? I mean, how do you ruin that? How do you not do that? But they didn't do it. And they looked at it and said, all right, God's giving us so much abundance in the sixth year. Let's go ahead and work the seventh and make even more money. The power of covetousness. And they began to love covetousness, the love of money, material things, more than God, which is what the Sabbath year is about, seeking God, a time to quiet down and to have extended time in that way. And they ignored and violated the Sabbath year law for 490 years. So they owed God 70 years. And God put them into captivity to get those years back. God takes his commandments very, very seriously. So this is all going on in Daniel's mind as he's reading through these prophecies. And Daniel here, he represents to us, models for us is a better word, not only being a student of the Word of God, but the importance of being a student of prophecy. And he is definitely that, and he was better off for it. And the importance of being a student of prophecy is because everything that God prophesies is going to come to pass and allows us to know what is going to happen in terms of the future in human history, and then to enjoy the ride, the journey there, a little bit more, knowing that nothing is really up in the air. I remember when I was a boy, I attended for a period of time a little church called Valley Bible Chapel. It was ultimately, it aligned itself with the Plymouth Brethren denomination. And there was a guy named Joe Randall that was a part of that church. And in that church, it was a rotating pulpit. There were no pastors, there were no senior pastors or teaching pastors or anything like that. It was just different elders within the church would teach each week. And so you got a lot of variety. And it was a pretty, you know, high and low in terms of gifting or ability, week in and week out, but it was never dull. There was a guy by the name of Joe Randall, who was one of those elders at that church, and he was the brother of the sheriff in Napa at that time. And he would get up, and I just remembered as a young boy, he would get up in the pulpit, you always knew he was going to teach on prophecy. And he'd come up with his Bible and a stack of papers, newspaper clippings that he had cut out. There's no internet or any of that kind of stuff and printing these things off and all. They're clipped out. And he would just go through article after article and how it was fulfilling prophecy. And he was a student of prophecy. But he really directed me and the congregation in the importance of seeing human history in the light of prophecy. So as he's reading all of these prophecies, in verse 3, he then sets his face toward God to pray. And then, again, in the light of verse 2, I set my face toward the Lord to make request by prayer and supplication with fasting, sackcloth, and ashes. And so Daniel is reading the prophecies and he begins to offer prayer to the Lord, supplication to the Lord. Supplication means to present needs, individual practical needs to God in terms of the restoration of Jerusalem and the regathering of Israel back into the land in light of the prophecies that he was reading about. Now, why in the world would Daniel pray concerning a prophecy of God? I mean, if it's a prophecy of God, you already know it's going to come to pass. What is there to pray about? Why would prophecy provoke you to pray? Why did it provoke Daniel to pray? Why not just sit tight and wait for it to come to pass? I don't think Daniel prayed at all for God's sake in that sense. Now, he's going to get into confession of sin and repentance, and that needed to happen. But he didn't need to pray in order for this to happen and for it to happen on the timetable that God had said that it would. When God calls on us to pray, and he does call on us to pray as we see the events of the world unfolding in light of the prophetic scriptures concerning the end days or the last days of human history. And the reason that God has us pray related to these things, it's not because they're in jeopardy in any way, but because we have a need to pray related to those things. We have a need to pray in order for us to gain a proper perspective in the midst of the events that are unfolding related to prophecy. We need that constant reminder that God is in charge of human history, and that human history is going to end his way. And if we didn't pray about, even as we see the world becoming more and more like what Jesus said it would be like before his return, if we didn't pray related to that, well, the prayer gives us a hope. It gives us a confidence that this isn't going to be the eternal portion of the world, but that things are going to change. This is why when the disciples came to Jesus and they asked him a request related to prayer, they asked that he would teach them to pray. And he proceeded to give them what's known as the Lord's Prayer. And the opening lines of the Lord's Prayer is, "Our Father, which art in heaven, hallowed be thy name." And then the next line is, "Thy kingdom come, thy will be done, on earth, even as it is in heaven." And the truth is that every time we pray or use that Lord's Prayer as a model for our prayer, there is this reminder of the fact that God's kingdom is coming and his will is going to be done on the earth. Not that God has a need to be reminded of it, but we have a need to be reminded of it. When I use the Lord's Prayer as a model for my prayer to begin the day, and I do use the Lord's Prayer is a portion of my model for prayer to begin the Lord's day. When I pray, "Thy kingdom come, thy will be done on earth, even as it is in heaven," though I pray it every day, I still need to pray it the next day. Every day it does something good in me to remind myself that God is in charge of human history and it is going to come out to his God-appointed end, and I am on the right side of all of that because of the grace of God and faith in Christ. There is also an aspect in all of this that God really does heed our prayers. That our prayers make a difference related to this. We say, okay, well, God doesn't need the reminder of thy kingdom come, thy will be done on earth, even as it is in heaven. But I need the reminder. Supremely true. But it isn't that God having us pray that prayer is meaningless to God, because it isn't. God will never have us pray a prayer that is an empty prayer, or a prayer that he won't take seriously and he won't answer. In the book of Revelation, when the judgments of God are poured out in association with our prayers, And before that great tribulation begins, the beginning of the breaking of the seals, and then all of the judgments that follow, all of that. That judgment begins specifically in answer to the prayer that Jesus has us praying on a daily basis. I'll give you an example of it in Revelation chapter 5, verse 8. Heavenly scene during the great tribulation period or tribulation period. Now when he, that is Jesus, had taken the scroll, the four living creatures and the 24 elders fell down before the Lamb, and each having a harp and golden bowls full of incense, which are the prayers of the saints. And they sang a new song, saying, "You are worthy to take the scroll and to open the seals, for you were slain and have redeemed us to God by your blood out of every tribe and tongue and people and nation, and have made us kings and priests to our God, and we shall reign on the earth." And when he begins that tribulation period, he begins that final prophetic picture before his second coming, and he does it in response to the prayer that his people have been praying down through all of the ages, "Thy kingdom come, thy will be done on earth even as it is in heaven." You notice in verse 3, Daniel's preparation for prayer. He set his face toward the Lord. He is giving God his undivided attention. And we're told that he also, that he fasted. And fasting represents a self-denial, a denial of the flesh. And when people fast related to praying, there is the denial of food and the distraction of food, the preparation of food, and I'm going to give God my undivided attention now concerning this. And so he then clothed himself as well in sackcloth and ashes. And that represents the humility of his heart before God as he begins to pray. So we look at it and we talk about it, the humility of his heart, and then his attitude of no distractions as he comes to the Lord. And it just can sound like just so many points in a sermon. But to just stop and to realize that Daniel the prophet, in order now to begin to pray the prayer that he's going to pray and we're about to look at, he goes into fasting, he clothes himself in this extraordinary way, and he certainly doesn't tell us all about it. It's the Holy Spirit that has him reveal it to us, to realize that this is the condition of his heart before God. And then the prayer itself formally in verse 4, he begins and he says, "I prayed to the Lord my God and made confession and said, O Lord, great and awesome God." And so he begins his prayer with a description of God and begins his prayer with some time just spent recognizing for a moment who it is that he is praying to. That's a good thing to do. You ever take things to the Lord in prayer, prayer and supplication, asking for specific needs in our life, and then leave that place of prayer still as anxious, still as worried, still as fearful as ever when we began? Well, I hope I'm not the only one that has done that. Sometimes it's simply because we have not prayed long enough for that transfer to occur. But sometimes it's because we haven't taken a moment to stop and to think about who we are lifting these needs up to, who we are casting our cares upon. And when we take some time to consider and to magnify the Lord, to glorify him, to acknowledge his greatness, then all of a sudden, one of the transitions that occurs in prayer is that now I begin to see my problems in the light of his greatness. But until that happens, I'm seeing God as this small thing in the light of the greatness of my problems. And so again, we go back to the Lord's Prayer. And how does Jesus have us begin that prayer? And he doesn't say that you just do that prayer over and over and over again, verbatim. Nothing wrong with that if we mean it when we say it. But he said, after this manner pray. But how does it begin? Our Father, which art in heaven, hallowed be thy name. This is who we're going to in prayer. This is who we're asking to save our lost family members. This is who we're asking to deal with whatever other issues are in our lives. The God for whom nothing is impossible. And it's important. It may seem like a small thing, but it can revolutionize our prayer life and the effectiveness of our prayer life, not only with God, but in terms of its impact upon us. To spend just some time praising him for who he is and what he is. And we see Daniel do that. One of the great things about walking with the Lord for a while, and I've walked with the Lord for a while, not as long as some of you are really old. Just kidding. I was at a gym recently and I was working out and I came home and I told my wife, yeah, there was this old lady there. And then I realized, now she's my age. But one of the nice things about having walked with the Lord for a long time is you've been able to pray with a lot of people. And hopefully you have. And had maybe up in front after the service, had people pray for you, others pray for you, pray with them. And one of the things that I've always liked, and I can think of a couple of men that impacted me, and you know how so much impacts you in the early part of your Christian life, and then you recognize it when it happens for the rest of your Christian life. But I noticed a couple of the elders at Calvary Chapel of Napa, they would never head straight in to the thing that I had come up front for prayer about. They would always stop, and for a sentence or two or three or four, they would stop and they would acknowledge the greatness of God. They would praise him for his greatness. They would praise him for his power and his strength. And it was something that stuck with me, and I tried to do that with people as well myself as a result of it. But people not heading straight into the need, but a chance just to meditate on who we're bringing this prayer need to. And Daniel does exactly that in a beautiful way here in the passage.
0: Well, an important reminder from Pastor Damien Kyle that will make a big difference in our prayers. We're to remember the God we're praying to. We'll continue on this prayer of Daniel next time here on According to the Scriptures. And remember, all of these studies in Daniel are accessible online at accordingtothescriptures.com. For resources like today's message on CD, you can reach out to us by phone. The number is 209-545-5530. That's 209-545-5530. 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The zip code is 95356. We'll catch you back here next time for According to the Scriptures when Pastor Damien Kyle will continue our study of Daniel.

0: some of the best conversations happen around a table outside. Paper plates, melting ice, somebody waving away a mosquito and finishing a sentence anyway. Nobody trying to impress anybody. Just people being honest. There's something good about that. Because a lot of us carry around the idea that we have to clean ourselves up before we come to God. Better attitude, better habits, better spiritual resume. But Jesus never waited for polished people. He met people in ordinary places, at tables, on roads, by the water, in homes full of interruptions and imperfect people. That still matters now. Maybe the reason you felt far from God isn't that He moved. Maybe you started believing you had to become someone else before He'd meet with you. He's not asking for a performance. He's asking for honesty, a real prayer, a real need, a heart that says, "Lord, I need you." That's enough to begin. It always has been. WTSWLP.
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4: Welcome to Creation, Evolution, and Science Ministries with your host, Russ Miller. And now, here's Russ.
5: 2 Peter 3 gives us a glimpse of the philosophical belief that will dominate the world during the last days. And this belief that the present is the key to the past is held by most geologists today and tries to explain Earth's geology as having formed by slow geologic processes over millions of years of time. This religious belief is foundational to both the secular interpretations of geology and to Darwinian-based biology, both of which are taught as if they were scientific facts in our public education systems today. In fact, without old Earth beliefs, secular humanism would be finished. It's prophesied that scoffers will come in the last days, claiming that all things continue as they were from the beginning of creation, and such beliefs are based on faith, not on observable science. Please visit new-earth-thought.com and register to get my free 50 Facts versus Darwinism Today.
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I believe what the Word of God says or what my eyes see. Now, the Satan says you compromise your walk with God and you'll survive. God says, no, you won't. The Word of God says, you be faithful to me. I will bring you through the fire. It won't even touch you. And I'll bring you even into a wealthier place, a greater place. And people will be able to see who I really am through your commitment and your faithfulness. And that's, you see, what people need to see.

0: If you witnessed a crime and you had the opportunity to tell the truth regarding the circumstance, and that your testimony could quite possibly set someone free from incarceration, or worse yet, the death penalty, would you do it? Would you be a witness? Now apply that same line of reasoning to your personal walk with Christ. Your witness to what Christ has done has the same ability to set many men and women free from the bondage to sin, and worse yet, the inevitable payout for sin, the death penalty. This is Walk in the Light with Pastor Bill Gallatin of Calvary Chapel of the Finger Lakes. We're in the book of Daniel, looking at three character witnesses to the faithfulness of God. Turn to chapter 3, and let's see how God used them to reveal himself, and how God both desires to and will use you also to share the truth and set people free.
1: And they said unto him, unto the king, true king, there are three guys were thrown in. And he answered and he said, lo, I see four men and they're loose. Isn't that amazing? Now, what did Isaiah say? What has the trial? It's given God the opportunity to say, you can rely on my scriptures. You can rely on what I've said that I will do for you. I will do for you. He said, the flames shall not touch you. You will not be burnt with the fire. And isn't it interesting? The only thing that was burned upon the three children were the things that bound them. Many times, you see, God knows what's binding you. The secret things that are still binding you. And all it takes is one good fiery trial, and it doesn't destroy you. Sometimes you come out of it and you find out, I've been loose from this thing that binds me. It's no longer an issue or a monster in my life. Oh, thank you, Lord. The only thing that's burnt is the things that bind. They're loose. And they're not dancing around. It's hot in here. I mean, Neb's probably looking for that. They're not even hopping around getting their feet, you know, burnt. They're walking. They're not running for the exit either. It's like they're walking. And you see, there's the witness. We think the witness is wearing my cross around my neck, putting my sticker on my bumper, man. Ichthus. My fish is swallowing Darwin. I'm a Christian. But what kind of a Christian are you when the transmission goes? You see, when

this affair, our self-destruction, our waiting for you to accuse God. And like Job, you say, though he slay me, I will trust in him. And you're walking in the midst of the fire. You're fellowshipping with Jesus, and all of a sudden, there's no fire. He's in there with you as he promised, I will be with thee. And now you know it. You don't have to believe it. You know it. And everyone now sees, man, that is commitment. Fourth, it's like the Son of God. Who is that God? It's the very God who went to Calvary and gave his life for us, manifested himself in human flesh, walked this earth, took upon a human nature, experienced what we experienced, died on Calvary, shed his blood to forgive us of all of our sin, and conquered death. The pre-existent Savior, the pre-incarnate Jesus Christ, the Son of God, the angel of the covenant, being faithful to his own, and he'll be faithful to you. Will you be faithful to him? Again, Jesus said, you seek to save your life, you will lose it. You lose your life for my sake, you shall save it. Now, the promise is, you see, all these scriptures, they have to either, they have a choice to make. I believe what the Word of God says or what my eyes see. This is a horrible threat. Now, Satan says you compromise your walk with God and you'll survive. God says, no, you won't. The Word of God says, you be faithful to me, I will bring you through the fire, it won't even touch you, and I'll bring you even into a wealthier place, a greater place. And people will be able to see who I really am through your commitment and your faithfulness. Then Nebuchadnezzar came near to the mouth of the burning fiery furnace, and he spake and said, Shadrach, Meshach, and Abednego, you servants of the Most High God, come forth and come hither. And notice, then, isn't it amazing? All of a sudden, it wasn't a trial for him because Jesus was there with him. And that's, you see, what people need to see. A professor does not have that hope. And so they do. They're destroyed. They fall apart. They bend the knee. They compromise. They bail out. And everybody sees it. They see the humiliation. And they say, well, that's no different than what my religion is. They're no different than me. Why not? Why is their religion better than mine? They act the same way. They go to the same thing for relief that I have in my refrigerator. They just go to a different building and call themselves under a different name, their group. But these guys, you see, they were walking in the midst of the fire and didn't even seek an escape. You know, it says in Hebrews 11:34, these men of faith, they quenched the violence of fire through their faith. Now, God doesn't call everyone, but he says, I have chosen thee in the furnace of affliction to refine thee as silver and as gold. To bring that perfection in our lives, the perfection of faith and reliance upon a faithful God who will be true to his word if we'll be faithful to his word. He is waiting to prove himself faithful to you. You'll just let him. Then and not until King Nebuchadnezzar invited them out would they come out. Jesus Christ saying, okay, go on. We fellowshipped. I'll see you for eternity. Go on out. Out they went. Shadrach, Meshach, and Abednego came forth out of the midst of the fire. And the princes, governors, and captains, and kings, and counselors being gathered together saw these men upon whose bodies the fire had no power.
nor was a hair of their head singed, neither were their

0: coats changed, nor the smell of the fire had passed on them. Then Nebuchadnezzar spake and said, blessed be the God of Shadrach. He said, who is that God? Now he's blessing that God. Big hotshot Neb, who is that God? Bless that God. Now, wouldn't that be great if someone could watch your life through your difficulty and say, praise Jesus because of you, because of the way you hold up in the fire? God, I want that. And someone will bless God, not me, not bless me because of my faith. He didn't bless Shadrach, Meshach, and Abednego. He said, bless the God of Meshach, Shadrach, and Abednego. That's a true witness. You live your life in such a way, they don't praise your faith or praise your commitment. They bless God. That's real witness. God work in our lives that people will praise you no matter what we do. And only praise you. May we live such a life that it'll bring praise to God. Blessed be the God of Shadrach, Meshach, and Abednego, who has sent his angel and delivered his servants that trusted in him and have changed the king's word and yielded their bodies. There's, again, Paul says, I beseech you, brethren, that you present your bodies as a living sacrifice. And yielded their bodies that they might not serve nor worship any god except their own God. I'm not going to be conformed to this world. I'm not even going to take on the appearance of evil to survive as a believer. Therefore, I make a decree. He loves doing that. That every people, nation, and language which speak anything amiss against the God of Shadrach, Meshach, and Abednego shall be... Boy, this guy, 1 minute, yeah, here's the manic depressive again. 1 minute you're his friend, he's going to cut you and chop you up in pieces. Shall be cut in pieces. And man, did he love capital punishment. And their houses be made a dunghill, because there's no other God that can deliver after this sort. Now, here's the promise. Here's the Psalm 66, verse 12. God says, when you pass through the fire, I will bring thee into a wealthy place. Now, look at the promise of God. All these promises of God came to pass because they were faithful to the word of God. Then the king promoted Shadrach, Meshach, and Abednego in the province of Babylon. I bet those guys that hated them were trying to do them in at this. Can you imagine? Somebody has been carrying around envy for 20 years, thinks, I got you now. I'm going to take your job. And they get fired and you get promoted. Oh, no. What does that do to envy? Or they're waiting to see you go down and falter because you're wrong and they're right. And things get better for you and they get angry. God loves to do that. Don't be envious. It's going to backfire. Rejoice with those that rejoice. Rejoice for God's glory. Don't be envious of what God's doing in someone else's life. It's the glory of God. He promoted them. His best men are already dead. They got burned up in the fire trying to kill God's people. They're out of the picture. See how God's even making things better? He's got his boys in higher places in the government, and the guys that they replaced are dead. God works all things to the good. No matter what Satan tries, God says, you think you got something working here, devil? I got you covered. I got my boys now right up in the higher places in the government. I got this evil king so overwhelmed with what I can do. They gave such a powerful witness, they got a promotion in the government. Now, isn't it amazing? Satan's telling them, if you stay faithful to God, you're going to lose your job. God says, you stay faithful to me, you'll get a better one. See what a liar the devil is to try and get you to break your commitment to God. Now, one question, something I think very interesting in this whole thing. Where is Daniel? Huh. Someone says he went out of town. I would imagine he probably was, because he was, remember, the ruler of the whole kingdom next to Nebuchadnezzar. So he was probably on some trip somewhere where he was gone. Now, why do you think God put this in here and left him out? Because you have a perfect type or foreshadowing of Israel in the Great Tribulation and the church escaping. Now, why do you think that these guys plotted and worked this thing out to destroy Shadrach, Meshach, and Abednego? They couldn't have done it while Daniel was there because of his power. It's interesting, he was gone and they plotted to destroy the Jews. Daniel is the type of the church who is taken away and disappears before Israel is cast into the fire of the Great Tribulation under the Antichrist. You remember Jeremiah 37, it says that Jacob's trouble takes place, that Israel will be thrown into the tribulation, and it'll be Jacob's trouble, a time of trouble, but he will be saved out of it. Meshach, Shadrach, and Abednego are the type of the Jew of Israel. The nation will be cast into the tribulation. Daniel is the type of the church that disappears and escapes. Now, again, the thing that opened the door for the Chaldeans to plot to destroy the Jews in the first place was the removing of Daniel, a type of the church. Daniel was a hindrance. Turn to 2 Thessalonians chapter 2. Paul is describing and telling the church about the Antichrist in the last days. He speaks of the day of Christ when the Lord comes for his bride and then takes over the last 7 years of mankind on the earth through the tribulation. And in verse 3 of 2 Thessalonians 2, he says, "Let no man deceive you by any means, for that day, the day of Christ, shall not come except there come a falling away." There's not going to be some big, great revival. This ecumenical movement and all these people claiming to be believers in God, it's all preparation for the false church, the great whore that will be left behind at the rapture. There's a falling away. People are bending the knee to the image. People are compromising to survive. There's a falling away going on. Departing from the faith, as Paul said. So he says, "Let no man deceive you by any means, for that day shall not come except there come a falling away first. And that man of sin be revealed, the son of perdition." The actual Antichrist that Nebuchadnezzar prefigures. "Who opposeth and exalts himself above all that is called God or that is worshipped. So that he as God sitteth in the temple of God, showing himself that he is God." This is what Jesus refers to as the abomination that maketh desolate, spoken of by Daniel the prophet. He says, when you see that take place in Jerusalem, flee. Don't even bother to take your clothes from your field. If you're working in the fields, don't bother to come down off the housetop with your goods. You flee immediately to the wilderness, because that is the abomination that maketh desolate. He says, "Remember you not that when I was yet with you, I told you these things?" Paul taught often on the rapture of the church and the tribulation, the coming Antichrist. But now he says that something is restraining it from coming to pass, the persecution. Something is withholding it all from happening. Look what he says. "Now you know what withholdeth, that he might be revealed in his time." What's stopping it all from going forward? "For the mystery of iniquity doth already work. Only he who now letteth," or hinders, he being the person of the Holy Spirit in the presence of the church, is hindering everything from taking place, hindering the thing to start. It's hindering it. He, the Holy Spirit, in the person of the church, who now letteth, now the King James says letteth, or hinders. will hinder until he, the church, the Holy Spirit in the person in the church, be taken out of the way. You see, Daniel's presence hindered what they wanted to do. When Daniel was gone, then they went to work. No more hindrance. Daniel is a type of the church, the restraint in Nebuchadnezzar's kingdom. As soon as Daniel was gone, they went after the Jews, Shadrach, Meshach, and Abednego. They survived the fiery furnace. As soon as the church is removed, the Antichrist comes on the scene, and the Jews face the persecution of the Antichrist during the tribulation. What happens when the church is removed? The same thing that happened when Daniel left. They went after the Jews. Then shall the wicked one be revealed, but whom the Lord shall consume with the spirit of his mouth and shall destroy with the brightness of his coming. And just as Jesus Christ came to the aid of those Jews in that fiery furnace, Jesus Christ is going to come to the aid of Israel during the great tribulation and rescue them from the greater Nebuchadnezzar, the Antichrist, the beast himself. So you see this beautiful typology in Daniel chapter 3. Now, is Nebuchadnezzar a believer yet? No. Now, he's acknowledging there's one of the greatest god in Babylon now is the god of the Jews, but he still accepts all the other gods. Remember, they're a pantheistic, politically correct people. Everybody's religion is allowed in Babylon. Next, Neb gets saved. It's amazing what God puts us through to save us, too. Better to just willingly say, Lord, I give up. I'd rather get saved that way. Lord, I'm tired, I give up. And the Lord says, yeah, I'd like it that way too. It's a lot easier that way when you just give up and let me save you and love you and give you eternal life. Father, we thank you for your faithfulness, Lord, to keep us in the fires. Lord, we know that it's through our weakness that your strength is made perfect. There's nothing to be ashamed of, to be frightened and to be fearful and to be weak. Lord, Paul learned that. And again, we thank you, Lord, that your strength is made perfect in our weakness. So we acknowledge that, Lord. We don't like the fires. We're afraid. Lord, we need your strength not to bend the knee to survive, to be some generic professor with no witness, no different than some member of a cult, just wearing some symbol around our neck. Lord, we want to be true believers. We truly want to glorify you, Lord. And we're weak, so we look to you, Jesus, to be our strength. We ask you to strengthen us with the Holy Spirit. We ask you to baptize tonight those who need the baptism of the Holy Spirit, that they might be a witness and not be afraid. For Lord, without you, we can't do it. The threats are real. The pain is real. And so, Lord, we need your strength. We believe your word that you'll be faithful to us as you are faithful to Shadrach, Meshach, and Abednego. And Lord, remind each individual that might be facing some personal Nebuchadnezzar right now that you're ready to bring them into a wealthy place once they've come through the fire. In Jesus' name we pray.
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2: This is the daily radio ministry of Pastor Sandy Adams of Calvary Chapel Stone Mountain in Atlanta, Georgia. Pastor Sandy is currently teaching through the book of 1 John. 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
3: Well, in 1 John chapter 2, we begin reading this morning in verse 15. Do not love the world or the things in the world. If anyone loves the world, the love of the Father is not in him. For all that is in the world, the lust of the flesh, the lust of the eyes, and the pride of life, is not of the Father, but is of the world. And the world is passing away, and the lust of it. But he who does the will of God abides forever. What if I told you there exists in the world today a great conspiracy, a master plan for world domination, that right now there is a secretive cabal of sinister characters clustered behind closed doors? They've drawn up a blueprint and they're working in concert to capture the minds of men and women, boys and girls. These agents of evil are embedded in the institutions around us. They've infiltrated the government, media, education, business, medicine, finances, entertainment, sports, sadly, even the church. There is a deep state trying to control the institutions that influence our lives, and their goal is to enslave our families and friends. Now, if this is true, what are we waiting on? Let's grab some crowbars and some battering rams and a few automatic rifles. Tell us their whereabouts and we'll storm the headquarters. We need to defend ourselves. Well, I wish it were that easy, but it's not. You see, first, these conspirators, they're hard to pin down. They're everywhere and always on the move. They have the ability to appear in different forms and always in appealing shapes. Second, this isn't a new group. This deep state collusion isn't associated with one administration or one political party or even one country. It's existed for thousands of years. It transcends cultures and boundaries and eras. Its seasoned operatives are highly skilled and well-funded. And third, the accomplices in this scheme aren't from the human ranks. I wish this diabolical ruse was being carried out by global entrepreneurs. Greed would get the best of them. Or by politicians. Put a government in charge and it wouldn't be nearly as efficient as it is. No, the deep state conspiracy that threatens the world today isn't a socialist plot or a globalist takeover or some multinational blackmail or even a military coup. We're not talking here Bilderbergers and Freemasons and Trilateral Commission and the Illuminati or some puppet master behind the scenes pulling the strings. No, the real conspiracy in the world today is being orchestrated by Satan and his cronies. The deep, deep state is demonic. In fact, John refers to it simply as the world. How ominous. This conspiracy is so pervasive, so entrenched, so far-reaching that John calls it cosmos, the world. It's all-encompassing. No human being can escape its reach. You see, the Bible teaches that Satan is the arch enemy of God, and he has concocted a plan to wrestle creation from God's control and to rule it in God's place. And he has been quite successful. Humans unwittingly fall into his snare. Even today, most people are ignorant of Satan's schemes as if they're under his spell. Satan is like a Pied Piper playing his flute, leading his unsuspecting followers over the cliff and toward eternal damnation. Two kingdoms exist in the world today, and each of these kingdoms has its own set of values and priorities. God's kingdom is the kingdom of life and light. Satan's kingdom is characterized by death and darkness. Guys, there really is a right and a wrong, a true and a false, a good and a bad. Certainly, there is a heaven and a hell, and ultimately, human beings will be winners or losers. Realize these kingdoms are at perpetual war. There's never been a ceasefire, let alone a peacetime. They're constantly slugging it out, competing for the same prize. Both kingdoms want to control every human heart. Satan, so he can destroy us. God, so he can restore us. And Pastor John is concerned for his flock. He wants to make sure that the believers under his care line up on the right side of the ball, so to speak. That's why he exhorts them in chapter 2, verse 15. Do not love the world or the things in the world. Now realize, when John says world, he's not speaking of our natural world per se. The hydrosphere, the atmosphere, the biosphere, the lithosphere. That's not what he has in mind. The world, as John puts it, isn't what God created. Rather, it's the systems and values and motives that thrive in the absence of God. It's the devil's way. The world is a way of life custom designed by Satan himself. It's a rebellious lifestyle that runs contrary to God's way. Famous pastor John Henry Jowett once said, "Worldliness is a spirit, a temperament, an attitude on the soul. It is a life without high callings, a life devoid of lofty ideals. It is a gaze always horizontal and never vertical." And worldliness is opposed to godliness. This is why John says, if anyone loves the world, the love of the Father is not in him. Realize there's no middle ground here. John dispels any illusions. We need to know that the ways of God are not compatible with the ways of this world. You have to choose. Guys, you got to pick a team. When Auburn plays Alabama, or when Georgia plays Georgia Tech, you can't cheer for both teams. Not that day. Not for that. That's just wrong. Neutrality is just not an option. The differences are too pronounced, too opposed. You can't have one foot in one camp and another foot in the other camp. And the same is true when it comes to life. Here the apostle is crystal clear. If anyone loves the world, the love of the Father is not in him. But what is it that makes up this lifestyle that opposes God? Well, John explains it to us in verse 16. For all that is in the world, the lust of the flesh, the lust of the eyes, and the pride of life is not of the Father, but is of the world. Here's what makes our world go round. Satan entices folks to focus their attention in three directions: the lust of the flesh, the lust of the eyes, and the pride of life. Here are a few other ways to think about it: feelings, fashion, and fame. Appetites, appearance, and arrogance. Self-gratification, self-awareness, and self-promotion. You can think of it this way: obsessions, possessions, and concessions. Pleasure, treasure, and measure. Vice, vanity, and vainglory. And then finally, the most simplest, stuff, image, and ego. This is the world of Satan. These are the values of his kingdom. And every sight and sound and seduction that pushes this agenda and perpetuates this lifestyle is considered by John to be the things of the world. And it's all around us. It is truly a deep state collusion. Here's the Satan way. If you plucked it from the marketing ads we hear around us, this is what it sounds like. The lust of the flesh, it sounds like, if it feels good, do it. Or even this one, obey your thirst, as if life is all about consumption, satisfying ourselves and our physical desires. The lust of the eyes, that could also be rendered, what you see is what you get. Our image is everything, as if life is all about keeping up the proper appearances. And the pride of life, think of it as, you can have it all, or have it your way, as if life is being the captain of your own ship. For the philosophers in the crowd this morning, here's the world in three isms: hedonism, materialism, and humanism. And my favorite way of phrasing the worldly way is this: it's the desire to feel great, to look great, and to be great. The lust of the flesh, what is that? But to feel great. The lust of the eyes, that's to look great. The pride of life, oh, that's to be great. How much do you do? How much of your day is spent trying to feel great and look great and be great? And over again, this is the modus operandi of the devil. When he tempted Eve in the Garden of Eden, it was along these exact same lines. Genesis chapter 3, verse 6 tells us, "So when the woman saw that the tree was good for food, that it was pleasant to the eyes, and a tree desirable to make one wise, she took of its fruit and she ate." Notice her reasoning, though. It was good for food. Eat it, Eve, and you'll feel great. It was pleasant to the eyes. Oh, baby, you look great holding that in your hand. And she said it was desirable to make one wise. She saw it as a means to becoming great. You can recall, too, when Satan tempted Jesus in the desert. Remember what he said? Turn these stones into bread. Jesus, why are you starving? You can feel great. Throw yourself off the temple and let the angels catch you. Oh, Jesus, you'll look great. Then bow to me and I'll give you the kingdoms of the world to rule. You'll be great. Feel great, look great. Beware. Here's still another way to think of the world system that opposes God's way. Folks suppress their spiritual needs and gorge themselves on physical pleasures. They gloss over a person's integrity and character, and they measure their worth solely based on their visible status. And they ignore the reality of eternity and spend all their time and effort trying to make a splash on earth. See, God created us to find real satisfaction in the spiritual, not the physical. Real beauty is in the inner person, not in a person's outward appearance. And real meaning is found in eternal, not temporal pursuits. To reject the world and to live life God's way in God's kingdom, a person has to put principle above pleasure. He emphasizes integrity over appearance, and he lives for eternity, not just for the here and now. This is so important. Several weeks ago, I was talking to a dad in our church whose son has left home. The boy's at college now, and the dad told me, "Pastor Sandy, my boy listened while you preached. The other day he said, Dad, all temptation stems from the desire to feel great and look great and be great." That line had stuck in his head. And it needs to stuck in each of our minds and in our hearts. In the Old Testament, this threefold concept was so important to God, he instituted a special vow that put this commitment on display. The person who took the vow became a walking billboard for the values of God. It was called the Vow of the Nazarite. The Bible mentions three men who were Nazarites from birth: Samson, Samuel, and John the Baptist. It was an honor among the Hebrews to be a Nazarite. For as they interacted in the marketplace, as they walked up to the temple, as they moved about in the society, Israel could point to that Nazarite and be reminded of what really mattered in life. The first part of the Nazarite was to abstain from the fruit of the vine. He couldn't eat grapes or drink wine. The second part of the vow was that no razor could touch his head. Normal grooming was forbidden. The Nazarite was destined for nappy hair and big old heavy beard. And the last part of the vow was not to touch anything dead. If he went out and killed a big buck, he'd be out of luck. He wasn't supposed to be touching a carcass. This man's joy and satisfaction came from the Holy Spirit, not distilled spirits. His attractiveness came from his character, not from his appearance. And his ambitions were fixed on the next life, not this current one. A Nazarite was committed to God's kingdom. He put the spiritual above the physical, the inward ahead of the outward, and the eternal over the temporal. George Orwell once illustrated the lusts of the flesh with a brutal experience that he had one day at lunch. He wrote of his encounter with a pestering wasp. You've had a wasp flying around aggravating you? Well, George Orwell wrote, "It was sucking jam on my plate when I cut him in half." He paid no attention, merely went on with his meal, while a tiny stream of jam trickled out of his severed esophagus. Only when he tried to fly away did he grasp the dreadful thing that had happened to him. And there are people today who are just as preoccupied. They're so consumed with pornography or drugs or booze or greed, just making that next buck, that they don't realize what's happening to them. They're dying a slow death. Life is seeping from them. The lust of the flesh is extracting a steep price. Years ago, we had a worship leader who played in a rock and roll band called Small Town Poets. Some of you might remember Miguel. Well, Miguel and his guys, they had a song entitled, "The Lust, the Flesh, the Eyes, and the Pride of Life." And here are the lyrics. "Well, I feel like I have to feel something good all of the time. With most of life, I cannot deal, but a good feeling I can feel, even though it may not be real. And if a person, place, or thing can deliver, I will quiver with delight. Will it last me for all my life or just for one more lonely night?" And then the chorus, "The lust, the flesh, the eyes, and the pride of life drain the life right out of me." And it does. God made us more than glands and taste buds and dopamine. Stop short of the spiritual side of life that God has for you. Settle only for the physical pleasures that this world offers. And rather than live, you'll be drained of life. A stream of jam will trickle out of you. We are made with tastes that only God can satisfy. And the lust of the eyes is just as tragic. Image isn't everything. In recent months, we've seen this firsthand. Hollywood is known for its glitz and glamour. It's called Tinseltown. But the Me Too movement and one brave woman after another have revealed that Hollywood has a dark side. Evil lies behind the lights. Beneath the stars and stardom, Hollywood power brokers have used their leverage to seduce and exploit women. An abuser in a tuxedo is an abuser still. But what about us? Do we dress up for church while harboring evil inside? Have we done as much to build up our character as we have to shape our image? I know people, when you walk through their front door, you're right there in their backyard. There's just not much to them. What's a higher priority for you, to look good or to be good? I'm always stunned by the skill of video producers. What we see is not always what is. You think of that TV family headed home to their house. In reality, though, it's just a facade. And this is the way the world operates. Satan is skilled in teasing us with an image, baiting us to believe that there's more to it than really there. He can paint a deceptive picture where evil appears beautiful. When David took Bathsheba, we're told he saw a woman bathing, and the woman was very beautiful to behold. It all seemed so beautiful. But what followed in David's life ended up an ugly nightmare of murder and manipulation and heartbreak for all concerned. It wasn't what he seemed. He should have never gone there. Well, there's the lust of the flesh, the lust of the eyes. And the pride of life believes the here and now, this life, is all there is to living. It denies that there's another world awaiting where we'll be held accountable for how we live this one. One day, the real living will begin. You see, the biggest need for some people is to see an eternity in their future. Some of our friends think no further ahead than Friday night, the weekend. Even those who are planning for retirement are still being short-sighted. This world is just a staging area for eternity. We're foolish to take pride in the achievements and awards of this life when everlasting is right around the corner. John the Baptist was a Nazarite, fixated on the future. He was willing to sacrifice his pride for the bigger prize. When he was told that his disciples were leaving him and following Jesus, he even rejoiced. John said, "He must increase while I must decrease." John's pride was not invested in this life. He knew there was more than just the here and now. He was living for the world to come. Over the last few weeks, I've seen that one of the TV networks is advertising a documentary on the kidnapping and subsequent exploits of Patty Hearst. If you're a little younger than I am and you don't know her story, Patty Hearst was a 19-year-old heiress of a wealthy estate when she was kidnapped by terrorists in 1974. During her time in captivity, she developed an affinity for her kidnappers. A strange bond formed between the young girl and the people who had taken her hostage. She became sympathetic to her captors and to their cause, even to the point of participating in a bank robbery. It was similar to what had occurred a year earlier in 1973 in Stockholm, Sweden, at another bank robbery. Over a several-day hostage situation, four of the bank employees became empathetic toward their captors. Because the robbers were nice to them at times, the hostages forgot who the bad guys were. They even feared the police would hurt them in the rescue. Oddly, their loyalty shifted from the police to the crooks. During Patty Hearst's trial, her lawyer's defense was that she suffered from this Stockholm syndrome. It was his explanation for how she'd been so brainwashed. Today, the term is used in any hostage situation where a victim develops an attachment to their assailant. It's a bizarre phenomenon when a person loses touch with reality and becomes friends with their actual enemy. Yet I think that we all suffer a bit from the Stockholm syndrome. John saw it in the first century believers. They were willingly cozying up to the world. They were seeking satisfaction in creature comforts and physical pleasures. They were attracted to exteriors, to eye-catching and pleasing shapes. And they were tying their ambitions to the here and now. John realizes that these are the signs of drifting, of a people who are inching further and further and further away from God. And thus he jars them with strong words. If anyone loves the world, the love of the Father is not in him. Seeking joy in earthly pleasures, getting fixated on outward beauty, wasting a life on temporal gains is the death knell for a Christian. It's developing an affection for our captor. It's loving the very things that are trying to hold us hostage. And it lures us away from God.
2: 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The Apostle John taught with a straightforwardness that keeps the truth of Jesus' resurrection simple. He encourages his readers to accept the gift of salvation and to be on guard for others who spread false doctrine and heresy. Be alert and grounded in God's Word. We hope the message today was encouraging and piqued your interest in pursuing a deeper walk with Jesus. 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And with that, we'd like to ask you to be in prayer with us. 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
6: 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Find out what they're doing and why on today's Creation Moment. And now, here's our Creation Moment's host, Ian Taylor.
7: Just imagine a scientist going to the supermarket where he picks up a banana, an antenna from a blue crab, and a whisker from a catfish. He takes these back to his lab, hooks them together, and connects the whole thing to a computer. He calls it a bananatrode, and he uses it to detect chemicals from the human body called dopamine. While scientists don't actually do that, the scene is not so far-fetched. The crab antenna can detect tiny traces of amino acids in salt water. You see, crabs find their lunch by sensing and tracing down amino acids in the water. The catfish whisker can detect equally small amounts of amino acids in freshwater, and they both can do so extremely quickly. Scientists know that these natural sensors work much faster and are more sensitive than man's rather cumbersome methods of laboratory analysis. For that reason, they are being seriously studied for human medical use. One such application is a glucose sensor for an artificial pancreas. Oh, and the banana? That was for the scientist's lunch. It is amazing to consider that while the crab and the catfish are pretty low on the evolutionary ladder, yet they have these wonderful abilities not even matched by 21st century technology. Surely, this is more reasonable evidence of superb design in the beginning by our Creator.
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0: One of the things a Christian should avoid at all costs is a divided heart. And don't think it can't happen to you. Here's Pastor Lloyd Pulley.
1: A divided heart is a conquered heart. Jesus said it, no one can serve two masters. And Hosea shows this doesn't produce freedom, but instability. Because your heart was made for one altar, one throne. Either Christ or an idol is going to be on that throne. And there is no Switzerland in the soul. You know, no neutral territory. You've got to decide. Choose you this day whom you will serve. Because there is a choice. You've got to serve somebody, as Bob Dylan's song is. You got to serve somebody. It might be the devil, it might be the Lord, but you've got to serve someone.

0: Americans are aware these days about the importance of conservation, and it's especially true with consumable things, like water. Many a lawn these days is drying up because we just don't have enough water. Well, today on Bridging the Gap, Pastor Lloyd Pulley will again take us to the book of Hosea as we examine the consequences of a dried-up life. A lawn that is dried up can usually be brought back with a bit of fertilizer, water, and a little TLC. But what about a dried-up life, a dried-up soul? Join us. We're in Hosea chapter 10 as we catch up with Pastor Lloyd for today's Bridging the Gap.
1: Hosea chapter 10. The idea here is God speaking to a people that have lost it. They've gone off the rails. But how patient God is. In the midst of this, a glorious, gracious invitation, marked by this crazy notion that Hosea was given to marry a woman who he was told would be unfaithful. She would be a prostitute. And she did. She went off the rails with that. He waited. She went through from lover after lover after lover, paying for her. And now she's so desperate and used up, she's paying them to be with them, just to have a place. And God sends Hosea to go rescue her. I mean, you can't make this up. Who would do this? It's crazy. But that's the idea. It's the impossible love of God being displayed. No, he's not asking us to do something as crazy as that. But yes, in some way he is. He's asking us to let him live through us, to trust him that he would guide us to be what he meant us to be from the beginning, which in the end is all about his love. He demonstrated it. He lived it. He wants us to live in him and make a whole difference to a world that's in darkness. Before we jump in, a couple of thoughts came to my mind in regard to this particular chapter, because it's a turning point. I was going to honestly go through Hosea faster, and I got stalled at this chapter because it rocked me. It really rocked me. It's central to the message of Hosea. And the thought occurred to me, like, if you ask yourself the question, what if the best things in your life are actually making you spiritually worse? Why doesn't more stuff make us happier? Israel's example in this chapter is that God blessed them, but the more he blessed them, they turned away from him. Because the problem was never prosperity. It's what prosperity reveals about our hearts. And Hosea and Gomer is a great example of God's mercy, but right now the Assyrian army is poised to wipe them completely out. They're surrounded. It's around 722 BC. There'll be 3 years of siege as they basically starve them out. Famine, disease. Finally, the walls will be breached. The northern kingdom, the 10 tribes, will be scattered by the Assyrians. Gone. Cease to exist. What led to this catastrophe? Essentially, chapter 10 gives us the autopsy report. What happened? What went wrong? And what we can learn from it, because all these things are written for our instruction. We learn in chapter 10, it began with a little bit of neglect. Just letting, you know, the hardness of heart continue. Like a farmer saying, I'm going to take a few years off, and he doesn't till and plow his ground, and it becomes hardened like a rock. That seed can't penetrate. And what seed does, the weeds take over. What could have been broken up easily in the spring is now impenetrable by the fall. And the neighbors warned him, if you don't take care of this, you're not going to be able to farm.

all nations. It's a picture of God who lays his life down that we can live. Abraham's life was not for himself. And what went wrong, we see in this very first verse. What went wrong with Israel? What went wrong? Why is it that they're in the condition they're in today? Why is it that for centuries they've been faithful to hold on to some semblance, but they have not been able to make it all together, even in the land, as God promised to bring them back, which is undeniable that he has, yet still he's not finished with them. What went wrong is found in verse 1. And God actually gives us, this is the first of seven vivid pictures to give us an understanding of how they got in the condition they're in. And the first one, it says, Israel empties his vine. He brings forth fruit for himself. Now stop there for a moment, because this is really the problem. It's misdirected fruitfulness. God made us to bear fruit. Isaiah chapter 5, the lament 100 years or so before Hosea, was this idea of God singing a song of beloved regarding his vineyard. He talks about his vineyard, that's the part of the nation. And he did all these wonderful things to prepare his vineyard. But verse 4 laments, he says, what more could I have done to my vineyard that I have not done in it? Why then I expected to bring forth good grapes? Did it bring forth wild grapes? And then what is he going to do with it? Verse 7, he says, the vineyard of the Lord is the house of Israel, and the men of Judah are his pleasant plant. He looked for justice, but behold oppression. For righteousness, but behold a cry for help. Essentially what happened? They used the fruit for themselves. In fact, he goes on to say, according to the multitude of his fruit, he has increased the altars. The implication there is that in the northern kingdom, remember when they split from the south, Jeroboam took the 10 tribes up in rebellion, taking advantage of Rehoboam's weakness. The mother of all badness is weakness, and that you see that very well in the nation. Now the northern tribes have gone, but they don't want to go back to Jerusalem because they might be tempted to rejoin with Judah. So he creates two worship centers, one in the north in Dan. When we go to Israel, we visit that site. We actually see the uncovered altar that they would have had the golden calf on that he said, this is your God. And Bethel was the other one. Bethel was the other place. And these two places, a picture of their altars, their rebellion. So their blessing, their fruitfulness was turned into worshiping the wrong gods. That was very telling because, frankly, when you look at the kings, 2 Kings, you see God blessing the northern kingdom more than the southern kingdom. They're the most godless, yet they seem to be in the breadbasket of the nation. The Jezreel Valley is that today. It's the breadbasket of all of Europe and many in the world. That one valley, it's amazingly fruitful. And it is a part of their success. But what they did then, they turned that success, that bounty, according to the bounty of the land, they embellished his sacred pillars. In other words, they used the blessing of God to live for themselves. All the while, they were made to bring that blessing back to the Lord, to let it be a blessing for others. See, that's the great danger of abundance. The man who cried out in poverty to the Lord now forgets the Lord in plenty. The woman who clung to Christ through adversity, now when it's easy, she lets go. This is the challenge. And the real interesting thing is they didn't openly reject God. They didn't openly reject the Lord, Jehovah. It's just that they served the Baals, the gods, the altars alongside him, which leads to verse 2. Their heart is divided. The first vivid picture is a vine feeding itself, bringing forth fruit for itself. The second is a heart divided. Now they're held guilty. He will break down their altars. He'll ruin their sacred pillars. So a divided heart literally also can mean slippery. It's like James 1:8. A double-minded man is unstable in all his ways. I mean, you don't know where they're going to go any given time. They're facing both directions. There was a character in Pilgrim's Progress called Mr. Facing Both Ways. And it's kind of an interesting picture. They're like that. People that know how to say one thing to one group and another thing to another group and keep everybody happy. Because the idea is just tell people what they want to hear and you'll get success. So this is where they were. They didn't want to make waves. American Christianity, it's God's blessings upon us have only fueled idolatry. And where Israel, when it came to Israel, they worshiped Jehovah on the Sabbath, but then the other 6 days they were worshiping Baal. It's kind of like the modern attempt to hold religious options open while maintaining personal control. And that is ultimately the reason for idols. You control that. As opposed to God, you're not controlling him.

0: And people want a spiritual experience without an exclusive commitment. A divided heart, though, is a conquered heart. Jesus said it, no one can serve two masters.
1: Today's message from our series in Hosea is called A Gracious Invitation. Pastor Lloyd will be back with part two in just a moment. Well, this July, discover encouragement and honest insight into a question that a lot of believers wrestle with. Why does it sometimes feel like God isn't answering? In Why Doesn't God Answer My Prayers, Erwin Lutzer addresses the real reason our prayers can feel unanswered. Unconfessed sin, wrong motives, God's timing, His greater purposes. And he reminds us that silence from heaven is never the same as absence. 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Box 569, Old Bridge, New Jersey. The zip code is 08857. Well, here's Pastor Lloyd now to bring us the second half of today's message in Hosea chapter 10.
0: Your heart was made for one altar, one throne. Either Christ or an idol is going to be on that throne. And there is no Switzerland in the soul, you know, no neutral territory. You've got to decide. Choose you this day whom you will serve. Because there is a choice. You've got to serve somebody, as Bob Dylan's song is. You've got to serve somebody. It might be the devil, it might be the Lord, but you've got to serve someone. And this is unfortunate for them. They have a divided heart. Which the result came to in verse 3 through 8. Which I would label as this, an empty throne. For now they say, we have no king, because we did not fear the Lord. Now notice how they nailed it. They're right. They have no king because they didn't honor the Lord. Now they are politically unstable. There was a multiple assassinations of kings. Puppet rulers were assigned by foreign rulers, alliances between Egypt and Syria. They rejected the Davidic line where the Messiah would come. Now they have no king. And they're rightly saying, we have no king because we did not fear, we did not regard the Lord's opinion, and now we have political despair. Fascinating how we can make some correlations to what's happening in our own nation, what's happening in the lives of people. With a divided heart, there's an empty throne. There's not a real conviction and leadership. It's things have been broken down. Worship gets corrupted. Institutions follow. Our schools, our media, our government. We're off the rails because we've gotten away from the God of the Bible. And I'll tell you, for those that are involved in our Speak Up group that go to school boards throughout the state, and many of the people have been elected on the school boards and are trying to turn things around, we had no idea how bad it was until COVID began to give us a little snapshot of what our kids were being taught. And when that happened, parents became more active. Not enough, though. Not enough parents realize how bad it is, because this is a strategy that has worked. It worked in Nazi Germany. It worked in Russia. It worked in China. It works all over the world. You get the youth, and everything changes over time. So it's a long march to the institutions. This last week, a teacher had called concerned that she was still being advised to use the pronouns that the child chooses for themselves. I mean, in what sane world do we actually accept this notion? It's amazing how many Christians have even just kind of silenced, well, we don't want to sound mean and unkind, and so just tell them what they want to hear. No, you cannot sacrifice truth to make somebody feel better, because it will, in the end, ruin them. This is the crazy thing. The simple answer for all things. Now, listen, I'm not saying that many of you are going to necessarily go and get in the school board and have to face the lions there, or many of you go out on the street corner and confront the cultures of this age. Not everyone's called to that. But can I tell you what we're all called to? When you're in that conversation at the office or at school or wherever, and notions that you know are unright, untrue, wrong, and you do what most people do, remain silent, that's more wrong. We have to speak. We have to say something, even if it's just for clarification. Ask the question, so where did you get that? How did you come to that conclusion? How do you know that's true? And what if you're wrong? Those are simple questions anyone can ask. And I'll tell you, you will find these people that come off like they know so much, they cannot defend that position. They do not know what they're talking about. And we need to be faithful to the truth. So here the empty throne is because they said we have no king because we didn't fear the Lord. But the real sad part about it is the rest of the verse. And as for a king, what would he do for us? This is kind of the apathy that happens when things get tough. Decisions are tough. Now we have no king. What are we going to do? And then you kind of go, for a king, what would he do for us anyway? That's kind of what they're saying here. But this leads us to what I would say the hidden poison in the philosophies of the world. It was the hidden poison in Israel. It's the hidden poison in our lives if we're not careful. Verse 4, it says, they have spoken words, swearing falsely and making a covenant. In other words, they, with that divided heart and now devoid of a king, they said the right words. They're swearing falsely, though. And thus, judgment, and this is what happens when you feign religion, when you feign a spiritual position, and now you have to stand before the God of truth, thus judgment springs up like hemlock in the furrows of the field. Now, here's the challenge in reading Hosea, which is why you probably read through it very quick and you didn't get a whole lot out of it, because there are so many agrarian illustrations, an agricultural society, and they would know immediately what furrows of the field are. I'd wonder how many young people would know what a furrow is. But the reality is a furrow was essentially when the farmers would plow their land. There would be the overturn. After the harvest, they'd overturn the soil. So they'd dig this deep trench and it would kind of turn the dirt over. Well, a furrow is that. And what is he saying? This judgment springs up like hemlock in the furrows of the field. In other words, after they did the plowing, they weren't really noticing over time. Before they planted the seed, there were also little things of hemlock growing. Now, hemlock is a very deadly poison. And if you mix it with the wheat, and at the harvest time, you're harvesting the wheat with the hemlock, you're going to kill people. The very bread that would sustain them has been poisoned. And let me say this, the very foundations of our nation is poisoned. The very foundations of their nation, that's what he's saying here. Do you know when a survey was given to some college students by Hillsdale College, they asked, what do you think is the most important thing to keep our democracy? You know what young people were saying? Well, we can't trust the Bible. Jesus is just another tale. And we're the product of natural causes. If you start there, you are going to end in a very bad place. That's hemlock in the field. That's poison in the field. That's going to bring death. The fact is, the real problem came when they weren't producing fruit for others, but they were producing it for themselves. It led to the suicidal poison of hemlock. And just like a hoarder is overcome by his own abundance, Western culture has come to a place where America is suicidal. We're killing the nation itself. Unprecedented prosperity, technology. Right now, I was talking to a guy that really knows a lot about AI, and some of the things I'm listening to with John Lennox. We have no idea that the danger, because there's no checks or balances. We are racing the rest of the world to the top of the pile to get to AGI, where it's all going to be like everything is going to be AI. And listen, we don't know what we're going to get there. We don't know how that will end up. There's some frightening possibilities. Some people say, oh, it's exaggerated. But listen, when we build altars to ourselves only to indulge ourselves, we're going to end up with hemlock in the furrows. Prosperity not scattered for others becomes a poison to yourself. Now, let me say that on a practical level in your own life. Think of this for yourself. Prosperity that does not scatter to others, is not passed out, that's not given to others, will become a poison to yourself. And this, of course, leads to a very devastating thing that happened in verse 5 and 6. The inhabitants of Samaria fear, they said they fear the Lord, right? Because we didn't fear the Lord, but now they're really afraid because the calf of Beth-Aven, for its people mourn for it, and its priests shriek for it, because its glory has departed from it. The idol also shall be carried to Assyria as a present for King Jerob. Ephraim shall receive shame. Israel shall be ashamed of his own counsel. Now, what really happened here is that Mistakenly, they thought if they served their idol really well, they would be fine. Instead of realizing God was just giving them space to repent. It is a big mistake that people make when they're being blessed, even though they're sinning, even though they're doing the wrong thing. Well, look, my business is doing great. Yeah, you know, my family's fine. I've got it made. I don't know why I need religion. This is simply the Lord allowing a person because, you know, he could crack the whip. He could throw the lightning bolt. And listen, that is the message that most people think about God. Oh, he's just harsh, hard ruling master. You know, he's going to expect more than you can give. No one could be that good. I'm out of here. That was me. But I didn't realize it was God not wanting to be a bully, but rather truly wanting you to win his heart. He doesn't want your obligation to your duty to do what you're supposed to do when your heart isn't in it. He wants your heart. So here they are. Their heart is with the calf at Beth Aven. Now notice the little play on words. Beth-El is house. Beth is house of God. In fact, the word bet in Hebrew, the second letter of the alphabet in Hebrew, is the original is like a little triangle, like a little house. Bet. It's like a picturesque language. It's pretty cool. If you really want to put that together, Aleph, with the old way of doing it, was like a little ox head with the horns. In other words, the first of the animals, the first letter, Aleph. And if you take the first letter and the second letter together, and you can spell Abba, you've got Father, the first in the house. It's kind of built that way. It's fascinating language.
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2: Pastor Lloyd, sometimes people assume that if God doesn't answer a prayer the way they hope, he must not care. 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
3: 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We often measure God's love by whether he gives us what we want. And yet his love is demonstrated at what we need. It's clearly, the greatest need we had was salvation. And he sent his only begotten son. So I think he shows how much he loves us. So if his answers don't match our expectations, maybe he's doing something greater. And that's where we've got to trust him.
2: That's right. And that's such a helpful perspective because many of us have been there, right?
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1: Caleb had given everything of himself to God. At the age of 85, he said, "As yet I am as strong this day as I was on the day that Moses sent me. Just as my strength was then, so now is my strength for war, both for going out and for coming in." Faith grows with experience.
2: Look at his faith-filled words. "Now therefore give me this mountain, whereof the Lord spoke in that day. For you heard in that day how the Anakims were there, and that the cities were great and fenced. If so be the Lord will be with me, then I shall be able to drive them out, as the Lord said." Fighting the battle to reach the lost may seem like a mountainous task, but it's one that we can conquer through that same faith in God.
1: There goes another minute. Gone forever. 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
5: Some candy comes in shareable size, which is basically the candy company saying, try not to eat all of this yourself. 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
7: It's 91 degrees.

Jeremiah 33, verses 14 through 16. Behold, the days are coming, says the Lord, that I will perform that good thing which I have promised to the house of Israel and to the house of Judah. In those days and at that time I will cause to grow up to David a branch of righteousness. He shall execute judgment and righteousness in the earth. In those days Judah will be saved, and Jerusalem will dwell safely. And this is the name by which she will be called, the Lord our righteousness. This has been your sustaining word of the day, brought to you by Calvary Chapel of Manitowoc.

0: Welcome to today's edition of Upward Call, a radio outreach ministry of Calvary Chapel, Madison, Wisconsin. Join us and Pastor Jeff Sowald as we go verse by verse, chapter by chapter, book by book through the Bible. Now let's join Pastor Jeff with today's teaching.
1: Isaiah chapter 2, verse 1. The word that Isaiah, son of Amoz, saw concerning Judah and Jerusalem. Now it shall come to pass in the latter days that the mountain of the Lord's house shall be established on the top of the mountains and shall be exalted above the hills. And all nations shall flow to it. Many people shall come and say, come, let us go up to the mountain of the Lord, to the house of the God of Jacob. He will teach us his ways, and we shall walk in his paths. For out of Zion shall go forth the law and the word of the Lord from Jerusalem. He shall judge between the nations and rebuke many people. They shall beat their swords into plowshares, their spears into pruning hooks. Nation shall not lift up sword against nation, neither shall they learn war anymore. Now the heading here, verse 1, is for a prophecy that in our Bibles goes through chapter 5 concerning Judah and Jerusalem. If you are here for the teaching in chapter 1, chapter 1, verse 1 says that Isaiah prophesied during the days of Uzziah, Jotham, and Hezekiah, kings of Judah. So a very lengthy ministry, over 3 decades. Isaiah prophesied. Many believe he prophesied into the reign of Manasseh and that Manasseh executed him. The book of Isaiah opened up there. Chapter 1 was a prophecy directed to the people of that day regarding their unrepentant sin. Not that they were listening. Isaiah was not a very popular figure in that day. He probably was really an unknown guy because nobody was listening. They could have cared less. God's people, the Jews, had reached a point of complete spiritual apostasy and a flagrant disregard for the Lord, for his word, to anything holy, to where judgment had been declared upon them by prophets like Isaiah, with the saddest thing about it being that they could have cared less. That was the worst thing. And, you know, to the point there's no return. You know, you think of, dude, how far are we in our nation where, you know, people, you know, they want a little bit of the Lord or whatever, but many people could care less. And so that's, you know, the whole nation, apart from a small remnant, had become that way. But in light of their impending judgment, as God does many times in his word, in case there would be any doubt of his fulfilling the unconditional covenants that he had made with Israel through Abraham, Isaac, Jacob, David, in order to show that he fully intends to keep his promises, even though the Israel of Isaiah's day would be completely removed. There would be no Israel if you looked on a map at that day. They're going to be removed. There'd be no capital. There'd be no temple, no worship. All of it destroyed, their capital demolished, all in an expression of God's divine judgment. Even so, as it says now in verse 2 of chapter 2, now it shall come to pass in the latter days, literally in the end of days. That's a term that always is used here in the Old Testament regarding events that will take place after this present church age comes to a close. So after the rapture of the church. This prophecy begins by giving insight into what is called the kingdom age here in the Old Testament, or what we know as the 1,000-year reign of Christ in the New Testament from Revelation 20. This prophecy gives insight into that coming age, as well as the events that will take place leading up to that coming kingdom age. Things that take place in what we know as the 7-year tribulation period outlined in the book of Revelation. Again, you know, we have a lot more detail. They just have, you know, they're trying to piece all this together. We've had all the pieces come together, especially with the book of Revelation. That's what that word means. It's unveiling. It's showing, oh, this is how it all fits together now. For, you know, millennia, they would read Isaiah and go, how does this fit with this? You know, it seems to be jumping around. Well, we know now how these things take place. But coming on the heels of this dismal prophecy of chapter 1 and the spiritual apostasy of Isaiah's day there in Israel, this would be as if God were saying, but look what awaits for the righteous. Don't get ripped off by sin presently. Live for this future day. This is what everything is heading towards. See, God is faithful to provide plenty of information into what the future holds because he knows that Satan is relentless in planting seeds of doubt and deception in his effort to take as many fools as he can to destruction with him. We're in a spiritual battle, and that's what's taking place. God knows that, and he's provided plenty of ammunition. If I'm going to forsake this present world and live for God and his future kingdom, Satan then will use his willing servants in the media, in the entertainment industry, and other areas of society to pressure me all the way along into thinking, you're going to miss out if you start living for that. If you don't live for this world's present fun, you're the one who's deceived. Those are the messages that especially youth receive. But we receive all through our lives. I'll be saying God's holding back from you because he doesn't want you to have any fun. It's all the lies, what Satan will say. And I can give you, and Satan will say, I can give you all your desire right now. It's right there in front of you if you bow to me. And that's what's so deceptive. God says, forsake this present world, live for me, my kingdom. It may be difficult. It's going to be difficult. It's not going to be easy in this present world. But look what awaits. And he gives multiple insights and glimpses like this, this glorious kingdom. If it weren't for the fact that God provides thousands of other prophecies right here in his word that have already come to pass throughout history with 100% accuracy, if it wasn't for the fact that God has legitimized his word, someone might be tempted to think, well, prophecies like this are just some fabrication to get people to believe in a far-off fantasy that's not real. But see, God knows this. God is shown to be more than capable of providing a very solid prophetic word here in the Bible. That's why it's important to study the full counsel of God. Of course, Satan doesn't want people to read the word of God because you're going to go, wow, God, he's batting 1,000 here, man. I mean, he's every place along the way, man. He's been completely 100% accurate. He's been keeping his promises. You see how God has made promise after promise and kept them every time. He's done that to verify his word and provide plenty of evidence so as to give me no reason to think this is not going to come to pass as well. In fact, there's just a small portion of future fulfillment yet to await. And the great thing is, you know, I choose to serve the Lord now. And this is the thing you find out when you do serve the Lord. I end up receiving real fulfillment, real joy, and real peace, even in the midst of earthly trials. All the things Satan promises, but never delivers. There's a temporary fulfillment, of course, you know, he offers, there's bait, there's temporary fulfillment, happiness, peace, and taking some drug or some sexual immorality or some material object that you have to have. And you think, dude, if I get this, it's going to be everything. That's the bait Satan uses to enslave people into bondage of addiction or into the inability to have a true, long-lasting sexual relationship with genuine love with a spouse, as God intends. Or he enslaves people into debt and having to work day and night just to maintain a life of trying to get pleasure out of materialism. That's Satan's lie. It never lasts. And when I die, it all dies with me. Thankfully, God saves people out of that bondage when they turn to him, repent, serve him. And God takes great care of his servants, including giving us plenty of insight into what awaits. It shall come to pass in the latter days, he says there in verse 2, that the mountain of the Lord's house shall be established on the top of the mountains. Now, we saw a few weeks ago in our ending up in our study of Ezekiel that Ezekiel described a similar vision he had where he was taken into the land of Israel. He was set on a very high mountain, toward the south of which was something like a structure of a city. So a gigantic mountain with a city on top of it. Ezekiel chapter 40, verse 2. And Ezekiel spent 9 chapters measuring the place, describing all the elements of worship that'll be going on there in this future day. This incredible glimpse in the coming attraction, just in the worship center of what the world's going to be taking place then. As we'll see later on in this chapter, scripture describes an unprecedented time of cataclysmic activity on earth leading up to this kingdom age, which is what's going to reconfigure the earth. I just went, you know, this is a 7-year tribulation period, and we'll see some of that in this chapter. Jesus said that that 7-year tribulation period itself would be preceded by birth pains, including earthquakes happening in diverse places. I just pulled a few headlines this morning. Just let me give a few illustrations. One, the strongest earthquake since 1991 in Iceland, the strongest since measurements began in that country. They're fearful it's going to trigger volcano. Shika nuclear power plant there in Japan hit by 9.8 feet tsunami waves after their 7.6 earthquake in January 1. The incident has raised concerns that nuclear safety, reminiscent of Fukushima disaster, is about to happen. 6.4 earthquake, this is just this morning, hits Hindu Kush, Afghanistan at intermediate depth, a lot of damage. King tides expected to bring flooding to California coast. The National Weather Service warned of 8 to 17 foot waves. I mean, the surfers are going to love this, but, you know, the next couple of days, you might have saw just a few weeks ago, 16-foot waves crashing into the coast of California. Now, this is unusual. You know, people are standing there, and all of a sudden, they're running away, gigantic waves. Something is generating those. Last week, there was an earthquake under New York City. It wasn't real big, but it was under millions of people, and many felt it. They thought there was an explosion in the city. These are all precursors to earthquakes that will be felt on a global scale when the 7-year tribulation period comes. Jesus says it's going to be building up and building up. There will be a shift in the earth's tectonic plates to such a magnitude that the area, present-day Jerusalem, Mount Zion, as it's called in its spiritual sense, that will be elevated to the highest point on the earth. The mountain of the Lord's house, it says in verse 2, will be established on top of the mountains. In other words, above all the other mountains, exalted above the hills. There will be nations during this coming kingdom. It says all nations will flow to it. Many people shall come, verse 3. So nations during this coming kingdom age, and as we go along through Isaiah, we'll see who some of those nations will be. He lists them, and he goes through some of the nations and those that will make it into the kingdom age. But nations will form, even though the population of the earth will be dramatically reduced during the time of these cataclysmic upheavals. According to Revelation 6:8, a quarter of the population will be killed in the first wave of judgments alone that are going to take place. The whole earth is going to be shaking. And then in a further judgment, Revelation 9:15 says a third of those people that are left from the initial judgment, they will be killed. And of those who survive all of that, all the judgments of God's wrath that will come upon the earth, as it says here, they will have to then be judged by the Lord when all nations will be gathered before him, Matthew 25:32, and he, Jesus, will separate them one from another as a shepherd divides his sheep from the goats. When a final reduction in those who will be able to enter the coming kingdom age will take place with the separation, it's the amazing thing, the separation is going to be made in accordance with their treatment of the Jews. There's no coincidence that the whole world, all nations presently on earth, even now, they are polarizing around this one tiny nation the size of New Jersey there in the Middle East. All of them. Israel is God's dividing line. When you did it to the least of these, my brethren, Jesus said, Matthew 25:40, you did it to me. He's speaking as the Jewish Messiah, a fulfillment you can see in Joel 3 that makes that even more clear. Now, this is, you know, how the treatment of the Jews, of the nation of Israel. So there will be a great cleansing of the evil off of this earth. Whoever's left at that time will enter into the kingdom age, and nations will once again begin to form. I was sent a video today by a friend of mine of an imam here in Madison. And, you know, they're not far from here. And this guy, just to watch this video was hard to do. He's declaring how those in Hamas are the heroes, how the Jews have to be completely wiped off the map. All of them have to be killed. And he says, hey, you know, this is a guy from another state. He's like, hey, another famous guy from Madison, you know. And I thought, yeah, that's it, man. But, you know, that is here. That's everywhere. That is in, I mean, all of Detroit is Muslim. All of Minneapolis, you know, those cities are just taken over. Look at who their elected officials are. Look at what they say. It's happening all around. And, you know, there is going to be a day when they're going to say, you know, anyone who's standing with Israel, you know, you have to stand with Israel or not. That's the dividing line. And whoever's left then at the end of this judgment that's going to take place, they'll enter into the kingdom age and nations will once again begin to form. But unlike today, verse 3 says, many people shall come and say, come, let us go up to the mountain of the Lord, to the house of the God of Jacob. He will teach us his ways and we shall walk in his paths. For out of Zion shall go forth the law and the word of the Lord from Jerusalem. Imagine the teachings in that day. He will teach us his ways. Dude, what is the Lord Jesus going to be imparting to us knowledge-wise during those 1,000 years? I remember getting saved and developing this insatiable hunger for the word of God. It's never gone away. It's only increased more and more. If you are a student of the scriptures, you know you can't exhaust this book. Like my buddy Tom Worthing, he said, they seem to put new things in there every year. It's like, it sure seems like it. You know, there's always new things to be discovered. But imagine, you know, that in that day, when the eternal word was with God, who is God, John 1:1, through whom all things were made, and without him, nothing was made that was made. Imagine him teaching us his ways. It's going to be incredible. This is describing like one big church service. People who don't like going to church would hate this. Fellowship, teaching, worship, all going on. And verse 4 says, he shall judge the Messiah, who we know as our Lord Jesus Christ, shall judge between the nations and rebuke many peoples. They shall beat their swords into plowshares and their spears into pruning hooks. Nation shall not lift up sword against nation, neither shall they learn war anymore. So there will still be conflicts between nations, but they will be resolved peacefully with Jesus himself as the righteous judge. Weapons of war will be eliminated. Instead, such tools will be transformed into instruments used for agriculture to sustain life, not to eliminate it. And Jesus will be ruling over a peaceful planet with his faithful bride, his church, ruling and reigning with him, the New Testament says. Now, the emphasis in these verses is upon non-Jewish nations and the Gentile people of the earth. As we saw in Ezekiel, the Jews that are alive in the kingdom age, they'll be living on and around this high mountain. And they will be involved in direct service to the Messiah, Jesus. They will be serving in the worship that's going on there, that all these nations, it says, will be, you know, streaming up there to worship eventually, you know, multitudes of millions. But they will be there involved in the worship. Now, in the Gospels, this kingdom was announced by John the Baptist. Jesus then went on to teach and explain the spiritual principles of this kingdom and how citizens of this kingdom will live. He then established the kingdom, his kingdom itself, through his victory that he won on the cross, defeating sin, death, and Satan, and all of Satan's servants. We're now living in an extended period of grace, also known as the church age, where this harvest of souls has been taking place. And from the indication, according to what our Lord taught us, this church age is winding down. And the fulfillment of his kingdom, as we're reading about here, seems to be rapidly approaching. You know, 10, 20, 30 years, that seems like a long time to us. But when you're dealing with millennia, thousands of years having transpired and bringing it all together, what's another 10 years or 10 days? We don't know. We're just called to be ready always, he said. as his subject. He calls me to live as his subject now, not get caught up in the deteriorating world around me. And I was talking to somebody a while back. They were getting all this grief from unbelievers for driving a long way to church, even though he drives all over the state for money the rest of the week. You know, I mean, that's his job. But you drive that long to work, you know, the truck driver, you know. I'm truly the Lord's servant. I will be serving him where he calls me to do it. Sounds kind of self-evident, but you know, a lot of people don't. Who would walk around in McDonald's uniform bragging about all their benefits and a great retirement plan when they never even worked there? It'd be crazy. But how many people name the name of Jesus Christ as their master and they don't serve him? And they're really missing out. Because this present world for a servant of Jesus Christ is just my training ground. This is equipping me for what's to come. That's the message of Isaiah and so many other prophets when he says in verse 5, O house of Jacob, come, let us walk in the light of the Lord. This is an appeal. It's like a plea to God's people from Isaiah. It's like interjected in the midst of this incredible scene. It's like, oh, house of Jacob, come on, let's walk in light of what the Lord has shown us. Let's walk in light of the Lord. That means to order my life in accordance to God's truth and his ways. To make his plea to the house of Jacob is a common expression you'll find used by Isaiah and is seen by many as a subtle rebuke to the nation of Israel. Jacob was the old carnal man who followed his own ways before he was broken and his name was changed to Israel, a name that means ruled by God. The people of Isaiah's day were anything but ruled by God. They had many other earthly gods who ruled them. And so the true and living God had forsaken them. For you have forsaken your people, verse 6 says, the house of Jacob, because they were filled with eastern ways. They are soothsayers like the Philistines, and they are pleased with the children of foreigners. Their land is also full of silver and gold. There's no end to their treasures. Their land is also full of horses, and there's no end to their chariots. Their land is also full of idols. They worship the work of their own hands that their own fingers have made. People bow down. Each man humbles himself. Therefore, do not forgive them. So you read this, and it's not like it says that God had forsaken his people, but he had not forsaken them and left them desolate, at least not yet. He forsook them in the midst of their, you know, prosperity. They were prospering in a worldly sense. He just left them to their own. He stopped, you know, trying to reason with them and left them to their own demise. Okay, follow the path of that worldly prosperity to where it's going to lead you. They were practicing pagan rituals as part of their day-to-day life. That's just how they were. I told another article last week, and the Fox News host Jesse Waters invited a medium on his show to discern the country's political future. This is a guy who took over Tucker Carlson's spot. Okay, this isn't just some local news guy. This guy is like Jesse Waters, prime time. It's like major Fox News show. Hosted so-called English psychic Paula Roberts pulling tarot cards for Donald Trump and claiming that it predicted a sense of loss for 2024. This is tarot card reader Roberts, identified as a clairvoyant, a paranormal investigator, ghost hunter, according to her website. This was all on Fox News as, you know, a segment. Now, former medium, she's a Christian now, Jen Niza, she explained that the cardboard, those little pictures and those cards, you know, they offer no insight by themselves, she said. But that purported information psychics obtain, they obtain through channeling demonic spirits. This woman was part of this. A tool of divination is one that's actually accessing the demonic realm. So this is someone who was on Fox News having the show on one of the most popular shows on Fox News.

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1: It's 429.
2: It's 91 degrees.
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0: broadcast with a sobering fact that all of us are guilty of sin. And take heed to these words from Mike McIntosh.
1: You know, a lot of people ask when you talk to them about the things of God. Somebody will say, well, why do we need a Savior? Why do I have to believe in God? Why does mankind need the gospel? Why is Jesus the only way? You know, you have all these questions that are, you know, they've probably been around 2,000 years. But the 18th verse tells us why. And it tells us that mankind is lost without a Savior to bring them to God. For the wrath of God is revealed from heaven against all. You may want to circle the word all, not just some. God's not just picking out an ethnic group or a certain group of people. All.

0: guilty of sin, and that's a fact. And it's the topic we'll consider in our studies of Romans today on CNV. Our studies take us to the first chapter of Romans. Our sin points to the great need we all have to be forgiven and cleansed. It's true that we don't deserve it, but God, in His great mercy and kindness, has freely provided what we could never earn. Open your Bible to the book of Romans chapter 1 as we listen to Pastor Mike McIntosh present the message, The Whole World Guilty Before God.
1: If you have a Bible, please turn with me as we continue in the book of Romans chapter 1 verse 18. Romans 1:18. You can follow along as I read our text as we have laid the introduction and salutations and Paul's background. And now we go into, as he left off last week, that he wasn't ashamed of the gospel, being a Jewish man. And he was grateful to the Jews, verse 16 and 17, to the Greeks. Both cultures helped him come out of being a religious zealot into a balanced person. And he picks up at verse 18. For the wrath of God is revealed from heaven against all ungodliness and unrighteousness of men, who suppress the truth in unrighteousness. Because what may be known of God is manifest in them. For God has shown it to them. For since the creation of the world, His visible attributes, or His assets, visible assets, are clearly seen, being understood by the things that are made, even His eternal power and Godhead, so that they are without excuse. Because although they knew God, they did not glorify Him as God, nor were they thankful, but they became futile in their thoughts, and their foolish hearts were darkened. Professing to be wise, they became fools, and they changed the glory of the incorruptible God into an image made like corruptible man, and birds, and four-footed animals, and creeping things. Therefore, God also gave them up to uncleanness in the lust of their hearts to dishonor their bodies among themselves, who exchanged the truth of God for the lie, and they worshiped and served the creature rather than the Creator, who is blessed forever. Amen. For this reason, God gave them up to vile passions, for even their women exchanged the natural use for what is against nature. And likewise, also the men, leaving the natural use of the woman, burned in their lust one for another, men with men committing what is shameful and receiving in themselves the penalty of their error, which was due. And even as they did not like to retain God in their knowledge, God gave them over to a debased or reprobate mind, to do those things which are not fitting, being filled with all unrighteousness, sexual immorality, wickedness, covetousness, maliciousness, full of envy, murder, strife, deceit, evil-mindedness. They are whisperers, backbiters, haters of God. They are violent and proud. They're boasters. They're inventors of evil things. They're disobedient to parents, undiscerning, untrustworthy, unloving, unforgiving, and unmerciful, who, knowing the righteous judgment of God, that those who practice such things are deserving of death, not only do those things, but also approve of those who practice them. Therefore, you are inexcusable, O man, whoever you are, who judge, for in whatever you judge another, you condemn yourselves, for you who judge practice the same things. But we know that the judgment of God is according to truth against those who practice such things. Father, we thank you for this second congregation, and we pray that their spirit as a group would receive like in the first. And we pray, Father, that their hearts would be open to learn and to discern. And Lord, I love your proverb. You said, if

short life that you've given us all. So, Lord, let us learn from history. Let us learn from these people. Let us learn from these truths that you, by the Holy Ghost, gave to Paul, and now will speak to us in Jesus Christ's name. Amen. Verse 18 is a verse that answers a question, you know, a lot of people ask when you talk to them about the things of God. Somebody will say, well, why do we need a Savior? Why do I have to believe in God? Why does mankind need the gospel? Why is Jesus the only way? You know, you have all these questions that are, you know, they've probably been around 2,000 years. But the 18th verse tells us why. And it tells us that mankind is lost without a Savior to bring them to God. For the wrath of God is revealed from heaven against all. You may want to circle the word all, not just some. God's not just picking out an ethnic group or a certain group of people. All. And that includes the Jews who he is writing to that are in Rome. And this is the very early formation of the Roman church, the Christians in Rome. So he had told us in our message last week, he's not ashamed of the gospel, being a Jew, and talking to the people that are in the headquarters of the world, literally. But he says, God is a righteous God, and the wrath of God is revealed from heaven against all ungodliness, not some or a few or a select group, and unrighteousness of men. And then he qualifies a little bit, who suppress the truth in unrighteousness. Now, those of you that are in the military, and you may also just be a lover of shooting and target practice and guns, you know another word for suppress is the word silencer. And it lets a noise be heard, but it really tones it down so it wouldn't be heard by a large audience if you have a suppressor or a silencer screwed on to the barrel of a pistol. And what he's talking about is that people know the truth in these verses we just read. They know that they will be judged by a righteous God, but they choose to turn away from God, and they disown God, and then their nation does it, and then it implodes. I don't know if in your lifetime you've read or would like to, but I'll recommend, of course, the work by Gibbons, one of the best first century historians the world has produced. And he wrote a very large book, but it's called The Rise and the Fall of the Roman Empire. And in that, he does a really well and balanced secular. He's a secularist. He takes a really great balance of history, bringing you up to the prime peak of the Roman power. It's engineering. It's politic. It tells us about the Roman Caesars, their weaknesses, their strengths, the highway system that was designed, and how they had outposts throughout the known world at that time. And anything that came from Rome would spread to those outposts. But he does take a considerable amount of time telling the leaders of the world that survive and go on for centuries that nations can not only be overtaken by their enemies, they can implode on themselves. And he saw two things. And these two things Paul brings up in this first chapter. This isn't the theme, but he is showing how a nation and the heart of a man or a woman can implode, go inside and destroy a person and thusly destroy a nation from the inside. Now, the Chinese thought for many centuries that if they put slave labor to work and built a huge wall, 4,300 miles long, over and back from here to New York, halfway to the United States, almost back to the West Coast, you would have that wall. I've been on that wall. It's a humongous wall. I don't know how many Volkswagens you could put side by side to race on that wall. Herbie would love to do it, I'm sure, but you could get several side by side. It is that thick. And it kept the enemies of China out. But we know by history that China fell. And it wasn't from imploding. Its enemies got inside their security zone and took them over. Now you say, how could they climb that wall? There's no way they could climb that wall. How did they break through that wall? There is no way they can break through that wall. It'd be thicker than the 90 feet, I think, of this room going this way. There's no way you could chisel the archers up on top and the people with the molten things that they would fire out and the rocks they had dropped. There's just no way you could scale the wall or get through that wall. Do you know how they did get through the wall? They bribed a guard.

0: And it opened it up that the troops came pounding in. And when they rested in their laurels and their strength, they forgot the inward part of man is corrupt. And it wouldn't be long till they found somebody who was corrupt and would take a huge bribe and influence others to not be on guard duty at a certain time. So with Rome, the same thing happened. There is a doctrine that he hits here, and there's a sexual lifestyle. The doctrine is what you and I would know as evolution. And it, from the inside, took Rome down. And the lifestyle, from the inside, took Rome down. It says in the 18th verse, the answer to the question is, why do men need a Savior? Is it because men are lost without him? Men are lost without the good news. And here's the good news. Paul says the wrath of God is revealed from heaven against all ungodliness and unrighteousness, and of men who suppress the truth using unrighteous matters. But the good news is that Jesus was crucified on the cross, and the righteous anger and indignation of God went upon him. And all sin, past, present, and future, went on him, the Lamb of God, as the sacrifice. And when he died, God raised him from the dead and said, the price has been paid. Whoever will receive my only begotten Son, I will impute to them righteousness and holiness, and I'll set them aside. I'll set their family aside. But then he shows us there's a way that we walk and that we live as Christian people. So the good news is, yes, God's a righteous God. He's a righteous creator. And he would be an unrighteous God and an unrighteous creator if he did not deal with sin. So he answers that question. There's a suppression of the truth that is going on all over the world today. And he talks about people exchanging a lie, or the lie, for the truth. Because what may be known of God in verse 19 is manifest in them. God has shown it to them. So every one of us today, probably the first time that he revealed in us was when you were a boy or a girl. Your spirit was not yet born again, but yet you were sensitive. You knew there was a God out there. You knew there was a creator. Nobody told you about the stars, but you'd look up at the stars and you'd look at the moon at night and you would see the beauty of God's creation. But somehow God has manifested inside us all. It could be that you're sick and you've watched God your whole life keep you going, and they say there's no hope, and then a new invention comes up, or some new medicine or new technique. And inside you're looking at your hands and you're looking at your feet and you say, this is also marvelous. And you cry out to God. So in you is a witness of God. The fact that your heart is beating right now. No human being ignited the spark of that heart and for those valves to open and close to bring the blood through and to bring the blood out. Nobody. Nobody designed the red or the white corpuscles to fight off infection, disease inside of your blood system. You know that that came from somewhere. Your lungs, two big pumps that are inside of you that expand and contract and bring oxygen from this atmosphere, the terrestrial world you live on, and bring it through openings called nasal passages or breathing through your mouth, and it fills those lungs. And when you exhale, all the blood and the toxins starts blowing away from you so that you can stay healthy and strong. You know that there's nobody that made that. So there is a witness inside of yourself that if you never heard the gospel, God would say, I spoke to you many times, but you rejected me. Now, it is interesting to note in this short text, they rejected him and they knew him. So they knew what was right. And the Bible declares to know good and not to do it is sin. There may be people that you could do good to. You know they need good, but you hold on, that's sin. To know good, but not to perform it, that's a problem that we have to answer for. So God speaks in so many ways, and in these verses, he clears up a lot of things. The question in this verse is, what about the people in the jungles? Have you ever had somebody say that, or have you ever thought that? Well, what about the poor people that have never had the law? They weren't Jewish, or they're not Christians. They've never heard of the cross or the sacrifice of Jesus. Those are people that are looking for an excuse. In this text I just read to you, there is a verse that says there are no excuses. So when you're talking to somebody and they come up with an excuse, and I'm sure you've heard this, what about the pygmies in Africa? You know, that's a good one. It's just to throw it off. I like to say, forget the pygmies. Do you know any? Name three of them, and we'll talk about the pygmies. But I'm here with you. I want to talk about you. I'm concerned for your heart and your eternal destiny. But just if you can, Wikipedia or something, just say, now, you're very concerned. Have you traveled to see those pygmies? No, I've never been there. Have you ever sent money or a doctor or people over there to build them pygmy huts? Or have you cooked for them or taught them? No, I'm just concerned about them. But you've never done anything. You know, our checkbook and our credit cards tell us what type of people we are. If you're giving to the things of God, it shows up. But if you're spending all your time and money and energy in the world, that also shows up. So the pygmy excuse you don't need to accept, because pygmies are not in Africa. They're in Borneo. So they are so concerned about something, they don't even know where they live. So you can talk to them and discuss it with them. And so there's always these excuses. So what about those people? Well, you can just look at yourself. This verse says, because what may be known of God is manifest in them. You can find God by just reasoning with yourself and wait till God's voice speak. For God has shown it to them. Maybe as a little boy, an angel appeared to you, or a little girl. You were in a Sunday school, or a neighbor kid started telling you about God and you liked it. And God was communicating. So you can look to yourself and God has shown you. God speaks to us. And I think especially as children, because we're innocent and we're open, and he's manifest in them the truth. God has shown, but we deny. Because what may be known, it can be known about God, is already in us. For since the creation of the world, his invisible attributes or his visible, attributes or his visible assets are clearly seen, being understood. How do you understand them? By the things that are made. Wow, the moon, the sun, even his external power and Godhead, so that they are without excuse. And what Paul says, there are no excuses for anyone to miss heaven. There is no excuses for anyone by their own free moral will to choose to live for eternity in hell with the devil and be in agony. There's no excuse. God has made it simple for us to see, but it takes faith, as we saw last week. The just shall live by faith. So we need faith. So in verse 20, he says, since the creation, whoops, he didn't say since the evolution. He said, since the creation. You see, going back 2,200 years, or whatever, right now this was written, the people of the capital of the whole world, Rome, understood the planet was created. When Adam was born, we saw the genealogy of Joseph and Mary before Christmas. And we saw in the first message in Rome that there is oral tradition. And Adam and Eve passed it all on to their children. It kept passing on. And the five books of Moses were written because he received it by oral tradition. They lived to be 600 years old. As we saw, Methuselah, 969 years. That's a long time for him to meet a lot of people and to pass on the knowledge of creation, and that God walked on this planet at one time, and an evil force came to this planet and stole the right of it and the deed of it, probably seen in the opening of the sealed scroll in the book of Revelation. And that angel that fell, Jesus said, I saw Satan fall like lightning from heaven to earth. The angel in Revelation says, woe to the inhabitants of the earth, for Satan, that old serpent, the old dragon, has taken a third of the angels of the stars with him from heaven by his tail, and he is full of anger because his time is short. That is telling inhabitants of planet earth that out in heaven, out past space, there is a kingdom, and this evil creature that turned and rebelled against God brought a third of God's angels with him. They're living on this planet. They can possess animals, boys, girls, men, women. You've heard of demon possession. They can possess anything they want. They control the world as we know it. And so they hate God. And they know judgment is coming. And the moment the angel said he's angry because his time is short, you just got a great break from suppressing the truth. The devil is an eternal creature that God's wrath has gone out to, and his whatever keeps you alive for eternity is waning, and the clock is ticking on him. You, on the other hand, are made out of clay. You have a spark of God's spirit in you, and life is in you. But this body that is going to die eventually, you are going to enter into eternity and be given a new body that will never feel pain or be sick or sad ever again. You're coming from the clay going to heaven, and he's coming from heaven going to hell. You are the pride and joy of the kingdom of heaven. You are the sons and the daughters of the Most High God that created everything. You are his children. And the Bible says, if God be for you, who in the world can be against you? You may not walk like it, talk like it, act like it, or live like it, that you believe you are God's son or daughter, but the power of the Holy Ghost can come upon you and change your life radically if you will stay open to him. And so Paul is showing that there are two families living on this planet. There's one that is extremely carnal. They get mixed up in their sexual identities. There are people that are just confused about everything, but they choose to go the way of death instead of the way of life. Elijah said to the Jews, choose this day whom you shall serve, either Baal or the devil, or serve the Lord God Almighty. Choose this day. How long, he said, will you people halt between two opposing opinions? Will you live and endorse the things of the world and those that do these things that crucified Christ? Or will you turn and choose life? And Moses had God speak to him, and he said to the people, choose this day, choose life, and you shall live. Now, I'm taking a lot of classes right now, and I'd love it if the professor would say, here's the answer. Answer's over here. Choose this one. Oh, thank you. I think I'll go that way then. He's made it easy for people to choose. But the sad thing here is, they could know him. He has revealed it to them. But since creation, not evolution, of the world, everyone was aware that this planet, Greek philosophers were aware, there is a God, there is a power. His visible assets were seen in the skies and in the earth, clearly seen. Being understood, how do you understand? By the things that are made. You just reason. But what happens when a nation like America begins to implode, or Rome, it begins to implode, it does it because the people have been dumbed down.
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1: Today's Wisdom for Women is Proverbs 17, verse 7. Eloquent speech is not fitting for a fool, even less are lies fitting for a ruler. This proverb tells us that we don't always get what we expect. We do not expect a fool to speak with eloquence. We expect to be able to tell immediately that someone is speaking foolishness because it will sound stupid. It would immediately sound wrong, but that's just not the way it is. Remember, Satan is the king of smoke and mirrors. He could be called Slick Satan. In Genesis 3, he masked his intentions when he spoke with Eve. His words sounded both logical and appealing. He insinuated that God was withholding something good from her that she needed and that she really wanted. Satan made it seem that God is stingy. Eve listened and acted on this lie. But God was withholding the fruit from the tree only because it would bring her pain. Eve was a foolish woman. As wise, godly women, we must be discerning. Don't believe every dressed-up lie you hear on a talk show or in a book, no matter how eloquently it is presented. We must be Bereans. In the book of Acts, the Bereans took what they heard and then searched the scriptures to see if it lined up with God's word. Sometimes a foolish lie merely takes a nugget of truth and twists it into a dangerous deception. The better we know the truth, the less likely we will be tricked into falling for the fancy fake. This is Debbie Bryson praying that the practical wisdom of God's word will truly make you discerning and wise.
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1: Faith comes by hearing, and hearing by the Word of God. 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
2: 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And on today's edition of The Word for Today, Pastor Chuck continues his message, Live a Separated Life, as we pick up in 1 Peter chapter 1, verse 14. 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
3: Peter here is saying, as obedient children, don't fashion your life after the former life, which was lived after the lust of your flesh, governed over by your flesh, your mind and life governed by your fleshly desires. And as you look around at the world today, the world apart from Christ is a world that is governed by the desires of their flesh. That's what a person lives for, to fulfill their fleshly needs. That's what the world talks about. But as he which has called you is holy, so be ye holy in all your manner of living. So we've been called to live a separated life, a life of holiness, a life of purity, not living after our flesh or the desires of our flesh, but living after the Spirit. Because it is written, be ye holy, for I am holy. God's declaration when he gave the law unto the people. And if you call on the Father, who without respect of persons judges according to every man's work, pass the time of your sojourning here in fear. That is, in reverence of God. For as much as ye know that you were not redeemed with corruptible things, as silver and gold, from that empty former life. Again, as obedient children, not fashioning yourselves according to the former lust in your ignorance. No longer ignorant of the things of God and the things of the Spirit. So we no longer live that empty life after the flesh, but now the rich life after the Spirit. We've been redeemed, set free from the bondage of sin, set free from the slavery to our flesh. Not with corruptible things as silver and gold. Silver and gold have only temporal value. There is no eternal value to them at all. Only temporal value. When you're talking about a man's soul, you're talking about something that is eternal. You cannot purchase something that is eternal with things of temporal value. You cannot buy salvation. You cannot earn salvation. You do not deserve salvation. It is a gift of God and is a work of grace. It is something that you receive, the work which God has done. So, we've been redeemed not with corruptible things like silver and gold, from that empty life that we used to live, that we received by tradition from our fathers. And of course, writing to the Jews, he's writing about all of the traditional things that the Jew is even to the present day caught up in. And I mean, they have a lot of tradition. Now, we do too. I mean, we've got just a lot of traditional things that are deeply ingrained in our culture that it would be better, we would be better off if we could get rid of them. This tradition of celebration of Christmas, it's only traditional. Oh, Scrooge, do away with Christmas. How could you? But you see how we sort of recoil at the thought of not celebrating Christmas because it's so deeply a part of our tradition. But You see, the church only put a Christian name on a pagan holiday so that the Christians could join in the celebration of the pagan holiday and make it legitimate for Christians to join in. Christians didn't want to feel left out of this pagan celebration of Saturnalia, the passing of the winter solstice. And so they put a Christian name to it. They said, oh, it's Christmas, it's Christmas, and we'll celebrate the birthday of Jesus. Though he wasn't born December 25th. Yet, we'll celebrate the birthday of Jesus, and so you can all go out and you can do the things that the world does. You can buy your gifts, and you can decorate your trees, and you can, you know, join the pagan world in their celebration of Saturnalia, helping the poor old solstice. Be sure and put the lights around the house and on your trees and all, so that you can help the sun make it through. You know, after all, we got to help poor old Sol out. He's about to die. Days are getting shorter. Every day is getting shorter. It's just about gone. The 22nd of December. Oh, it's almost, you know, this is about it. You know, it's almost over. Sun is just about ready to flicker out. Get your candles lit. Get your lights lit, you know, help it out, and all right, by the 25th, it's observable that the days are getting longer. We made it. We helped the old sun. All right, let's celebrate. Let's get drunk, and let's pass out presents, and let's decorate trees, and, you know, have a big celebration. The sun made it through. Let's legitimize it, though, for Christians, so it's Christmas. We'll celebrate the birthday of Jesus. Make sure that your celebration is more Christian than pagan, please. The vain traditions received from our fathers. Hard to break them, isn't it? But we've been redeemed not with the corruptible things from that empty life of vain traditions, but with the precious blood of Jesus Christ. As of a lamb without blemish and without spot. Redemption. This is all intertwined back in the Old Testament. The idea, the concept of redemption. The idea of a sacrificial lamb. Going back to the Passover. The firstborn to be slain in every household. Protect your house. Take a lamb out of the flock. Let the lamb be the substitute for the firstborn. Take a lamb of the first year without spot and without blemish. Kill it, put its blood in a basin, and with hyssop, sprinkle the blood upon the lintels and the doorposts of your house. And when I pass through the land tonight, when I see the blood, I will pass over that house. I'll know that there's been a sacrifice. A substitute lamb for the firstborn of the house. I'll pass over that house. And so this idea of a sacrificial lamb, God having provided ultimately his lamb, his son Jesus Christ, who shed his blood for the redemption of man. So the price of redemption, the blood of Jesus Christ, who verily was foreordained before the foundation of the world. Again, God had planned before he even created the world, knowing that man would fail, knowing that man would sin, but desiring to prove and to show to man how much he loved him. God planned before the foundation of the world to demonstrate his love by the sending of his son to bear man's sin, to take the responsibility of your guilt and to die in your place, thus proving that God loves you. You never need to doubt the love of God. All you have to do is look at the cross of Jesus Christ, and there God has declared, manifested his love towards us in that while we were sinners, Christ died for the ungodly. And so was ordained or foreordained before the foundation of the world, but was manifest. Though it was planned of God from the beginning, it was not fulfilled until Jesus came and went to the cross, manifest in these last times for you, who by him, by Jesus Christ, you believe in God, that raised him from the dead and gave him glory, that your faith and hope might be in God. Seeing that you have purified your souls in obeying the truth through the Spirit unto unfeigned love of the brethren, see that you love one another with a pure heart fervently. And truly the message of the gospel to those who have received it is that we are to love one another. Jesus said, a new commandment that I give unto you, that ye love one another even as I have loved you. By this sign shall men know that you are my disciples, that you love one another. And Paul describes the kind of love that we're to have for each other. Love suffers long and is kind. It envies not. It doesn't vaunt itself, is not proud, isn't puffed up, doesn't behave itself strangely, seeks not its own, but believes all things, bears all things, hopes all things, endures all things. It never fails. That's the kind of love we're to have for one another. Loving one another with a pure heart fervently. The greatest demonstration the church can give to the world is the love within the body for each other. Loving one another with unfeigned, that is not that fake love that is so often a part of the whole world scene. Oh, darling, I love that dress you're wearing tonight. Just phony. People say, oh, I don't go to church because there's so many hypocrites in the church. Then you should not go to movies. There's more hypocrisy in that crowd than there is in any church crowd. Unfeigned love, not faking it. Love each other with a pure heart fervently. Being born again, thanks be unto God who has begotten us again. Being born again, not of corruptible seed. Now, I was born once of corruptible seed. I am the byproduct of my dad and mom, receiving 23 chromosomes from each. I'm an interesting composite of them both. But the fact that it is corruptible seed is very obvious by the aging processes that have taken place through the years as the catabolic forces have worked, and I'm gradually eroding away. Born once of corruptible seed, but I've been born again of incorruptible seed. The new life that I have isn't going to pass. It's going on forever. Being born again, not of corruptible seed, but of incorruptible, by the Word of God. It was the Word of God planted in my heart that brought forth spiritual life. For the Word of God is alive and powerful, sharper than a two-edged sword, able to divide between the bone and marrow and soul and the spirit, is a discerner of the thoughts and the intents of the hearts of man. I've been born again by the Word of God. Jesus said, a sower went forth to sow in the field, and he planted his seed. Some fell on the wayside, some fell on stony ground, some fell among thorns, some fell on good ground. And then later on he said, now the disciples said, Lord, explain to us that parable. What are you talking about? And Jesus said, the field is the world, and the seed is the Word of God. We've been born again by incorruptible seed, the Word of God, that incorruptible seed whereby we have been born into a spiritual life. And though the old man perishes day by day, the new man is renewed by the Spirit. Hey, I'm stronger, healthier than I've ever been in my whole life spiritually. Though I have more aches and pains and decrepitness in the old body than I've ever had in my whole life, physically. As the old man perishes, the new man is becoming stronger day by day. And one of these days, this old body just isn't going to be able to handle the new man. And so my spirit will move from this corrupting body into the new building of God, a house not made with hands, eternal in the heavens. This inheritance that is incorruptible, undefiled, fades not away, reserved in heaven for me, because I'm being kept by the power of God through faith. So, the flesh is like grass. And all of the glory of man is like the flower of grass. The grass withers. The flower thereof falls away. But the word of God endures forever. So things that are passing, things that are lasting. We've been redeemed, not with corruptible things that are going to pass away, silver and gold, but with the precious blood of Jesus Christ. I've been born again, not with the corruptible seed, but the incorruptible, the word of God, which lives and abides forever. Jesus said, heaven and earth will pass away, but my words will never pass away. The universe is gradually wearing down. The sun is giving off 1,200,000 tons of mass every second. Gradually wearing down. That is irrecoverable mass. One day the sun's going to flicker and die. Maybe it will go into a supernova first, flare and die. They estimate another 15, 20 billion years and the sun's going to have had it. That's right, the word of God will still be around. I'll still be around because I've been born by the word of God into this incorruption, this new life, this eternal life. Heaven and earth will pass away. My word, Jesus said, will never pass away. I've been born by that word of God, that word which abides forever. The flesh, all flesh is as grass. That is, it's going to perish. It's going to, like the flower, it's going to wither and die. But the word of the Lord endures forever. And this is the word which by the gospel is preached unto you. Hey, we've got something, we've got hold of something here that's eternal. Something that's going to last forever. And I have been born again by that into this eternal life. Wherefore, laying aside all malice and all guile and all hypocrisy and all envying, and all evil speaking. Set these things aside. We're to love one another with a pure heart fervently. Set aside the envying, the hypocrisy, the guile, the evil speaking. And as newborn babes, desire the sincere milk of the word that you may grow thereby. If so be that you have tasted that the Lord is gracious. There are so many people who desire sensationalism. They desire the hot fudge sundaes. And you can see them advertising the spiritual hot fudge sundaes in the papers every Sunday, you know. Come and see. Come and taste the hot fudge. You know, delicious. And ours is more exciting than anybody else's. Guaranteed to scintillate your senses, get you excited emotionally. You don't grow by that, though. That's the problem. You see, it may taste good, it may be exciting to eat, but it isn't nourishing. It doesn't strengthen you. It has very little value when the real testing comes. You'll find yourself weak and anemic. But if you have partaken of the word of God, and you know from the word God is good, God is gracious, then when the trials come, you're strengthened by that word and that knowledge of the goodness and the graciousness of God. So desire the sincere milk of the word that you might grow thereby, just like a new baby. And how I love to see these new babes in Christ. These people have just been born again by the Spirit recently. How I love to see them devouring the word. The word of God going out, desire the sincere milk of the word that you may grow thereby. It's the word of God that feeds you, that develops spiritual growth. You cannot grow spiritually apart from the word of God. Now, I'd like to emphasize that. You can only experience spiritual growth through the word. It is the food that feeds the spiritual man. And apart from the word of God, you cannot experience real spiritual growth. You can experience spiritual excitement through experiences and sensationalism, but you cannot experience real growth. That takes the word of God. So, desire the sincere milk of the word that you may grow as newborn babes. If so be, you've tasted that the Lord is gracious, the Lord to whom coming as unto a living stone, disallowed indeed of men, but chosen of God and precious. It's interesting to me. Here's big old rough Peter, the fisherman. I mean, he's just as tough as nails. You know, he's ready for anything, ready for a fight. You want to fight? You know, want to take Jesus, man, he draws his sword and he starts to flail. You know what I mean? He's ready for it. You know, odds against him, all these soldiers, hey, he'll see it out, you know. Tough, rough guy. And what seems to be his favorite word when he gets, you know, he's a marshmallow when you come around the things of the Spirit. His favorite word is precious. Now, that's not a word for a big, tough guy, you know, precious. I love the way the Lord makes marshmallows out of some of these jocks, you know. Just, it's beautiful to me. And so, all the way through, you'll find Peter using this word precious. I think that's precious.
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3: 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And may your understanding of God's love be increased day by day as you begin to fathom the depths, experience the heights of God's love and grace and mercies towards you through Jesus, our Lord.

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2: A war of science? This is Ken Ham on a mission to call the church back to God's word and the gospel. The most basic definition of science is knowledge. It's usually defined as the knowledge we gain through the scientific method or using our five senses. Now, many people claim there's a war on science in the West. When we ask for examples, they'll point to a rejection of evolution or man-made climate change. Denying or even questioning these things is considered a wholesale dismissal of all scientific knowledge. This is a ridiculous claim. Those who reject evolution or man-made catastrophic climate change don't reject science. What they do reject is an atheistic worldview-based interpretation that is imposed on the evidence.
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4: 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A door that hasn't opened. A season that keeps taking longer than planned. But waiting is not wasted when God is with you in it. So don't mistake slow for stuck. God is still leading. 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
1: You know, I had a couple Jehovah Witnesses come to my door a few weeks ago and hand me some information on, you know, why there's pain and suffering in the world. And they asked me if I would read it. I said, sure, I'll read it. And I said, and they said that they would come back. And, you know, as I'm reading this, I'm going, oh, this is great. You know, there's nothing about Jesus in here. So all about pain, yeah, okay, but who's the one that can ease our pain, comfort our hearts? It's Jesus. And why do they leave Jesus out? Because it's all about him. You look at, and I challenge you to do this, look at the cults today. Every one of them denies the deity of Jesus Christ. Why is that important? Because Jesus said in the Gospel of John, if you do not believe that I am, you will die in your sins. It's pretty serious. So they attack the deity, and they make him a lesser god or the brother of Lucifer or whatever. They just don't have faith in the true and living God. And there's a lot of people out there who put their faith in all kinds of things. But in the end, you know, it's kind of disappointing. You know, you probably heard this story before from me, but many years ago in the New Yorker magazine, there was an account of a Long Island resident, and he ordered this very expensive and sensitive barometer from Abercrombie & Fitch. Very big company, right? And the instrument arrived at his home, but man, he was so disappointed. And the needle on this instrument was pointing to hurricane. Well, it drove him crazy. He shook it. You know, that's not something you really want to do with a sensitive device like that. And it never moved. It stayed on hurricane. So he wrote this scathing letter to the store, and on the following morning, on the way to his office in New York, he mailed it. Well, he returned that evening to his Long Island, and he found that not only the barometer was missing now, but his house was gone, because that needle pointed correctly. The month was September, the year 1938, and the day of the terrible hurricane that almost leveled Long Island. You see, the information was there. What was the problem? He didn't believe. And that's a lot of people today. The information is all here, but they don't want to believe. They don't want to read this. Why? Because they're afraid that this is the truth. And then they're going to have to make a decision. I've seen it so often. People will put down the Bible who have never read the Bible. You know what they've read? The comments of other people. That's meaningless. Read the Bible. Start in the Gospel of John or start in Romans. Read Mark, and I'm going to pray that the Holy Spirit opens your eyes. But just read it. You don't believe there's a God. You don't believe this is the Word of God. You read it, but be open to what God is showing you. It is kind of amazing what God does, isn't it? For Cain, did he have all the information? Absolutely. Where did he get it from? His mom and dad, right? Adam and Eve. They walked with God. For how long, I don't know, before sin entered the picture. But they walked with God. So they passed the information on to their children. They knew all these things. Abel knew, and he believed by faith. But Cain didn't, and judgment came upon him. And judgment comes to those who don't believe. Psalm 78:22. Because they did not believe in God and did not trust in his salvation. Yeah, judgment comes. And the way of Cain is simple. It's unbelief. Look at next that they have run greedily in the air of Balaam for profit. Wow. A heir of Balaam. You could read of his story in Numbers chapters 22 through 25 and chapter 31. And the way you can remember about Balaam was a for-profit prophet. He was very interested in money. That was his big thing. And the king of Moab, Balak, hired him to curse the children of Israel because he was afraid of the children of Israel coming in and destroying them. He had heard the stories about them. And so Balak hired him, curse the children of God. What's interesting is God said, Balaam, don't go. And what did Balaam do? He wanted the money. And God said, well, fine. If you want to go, go, but only say the words that I give you. Nothing more, nothing less. So he did that. He spoke forth four blessings upon the children of Israel. Balak kept moving them to different areas. Okay, try and curse them from over here, from over here. And he couldn't. He just spoke forth these blessings. So Balak is just furious. He hired Balaam to curse the children of Israel, not bless them. They don't need blessings. They wouldn't need a cursing. So Balak's not getting what he wanted from Balaam. Do you think he's going to pay him for this? Absolutely not. Absolutely not. What would this prophet do since he's losing money now? Again, that's his whole premise here, is to make money. I believe he told the king of Moab how to get God to curse the children of Israel. In Numbers 25, verses 1 through 3, I think we get the picture. Now, Israel.

practices were centered around sexual immorality. And as they got the children of Israel to have these sexual relations with them, it was based on the worship of their gods. So Balaam could not curse the children of Israel. He got the children of Israel to move away from the blessings of God, and actually they were cursing themselves. And was God angry at them? Absolutely. 24,000 Jews died in this plague. Those that were the leaders were to be hung and placed for all to see. And they joined themselves to Baal of Peor. Who were they to be joined with? God. But look at what this did to their lives. The word joined is a Hebrew word that speaks of being fastened or linked together. Here's the key. Light and darkness cannot coexist or should not coexist. We should not be joined together. And it's really hard to try and be joined together and still serve the Lord. Paul in 1 Corinthians 6 plays it out for us in verses 15 through 20. Do you not know that your bodies are members of Christ? Shall I then take the members of Christ and make them members of a harlot? Certainly not. Or do you not know that he who is joined to a harlot is one body with her? For the two, he says, shall become one flesh. But he who is joined to the Lord is one spirit with him. Flee sexual immorality. Every sin that a man does is outside the body. But he who commits sexual immorality sins against his own body. Or do you not know that your body is the temple of the Holy Spirit who is in you, whom you have from God, and you are not your own? For you are bought at a price, therefore glorify God in your body and in your spirit, which are God's. What have we joined ourselves to? That's the big question. Are we joined to the Lord? Now, I know the world, there's a lot of temptations pulling us all over the place. But stay focused upon the Lord. This whole incident here with Balak and the children of Israel, who gave Balak this plan? Well, I think it was Balaam. Because in Numbers 31:16, we're told this. Look, these women caused the children of Israel, through the counsel of Balaam, to trespass against the Lord in the incident of Peor, and there was a plague among the congregation of the Lord. We're told right there that this counsel, this information that was given to Balak, was done by Balaam. I can't curse them, king, but I know how they can get cursed. So show me the money, right? Revelation 2:14, Jesus tells us in his letter to the church in Pergamos, but I have a few things against you because you have there those who hold the doctrine of Balaam, who taught Balak to put a stumbling block before the children of Israel, to eat things sacrificed to idols and to commit sexual immorality. There again, we're told that Balaam gave Balak this information on how to get the children of Israel cursed. And it worked then, and it still works today. We got to be careful. You know, people, for Balaam, he wanted to make money, make a profit, and he did it at any cost. That phrase, run greedily, literally means to be poured out or to stampede toward. That's what they're moving towards. You know, it's you could see it with the televangelists on TV, how they're always asking for money. How sad. You know, a few years back, and I don't know if I recently told you this or not, but I got this prayer rug. And I was supposed to put this prayer rug down and kneel upon it and make my prayers. Sadly, it was a prayer piece of paper. It wasn't even a rug. And it was only this big, so I don't know how big they thought I was. I'm not a big guy, but, you know. And then they said, and if you could send it back with a donation. You're asking for a piece of paper back? Are you kidding me? But why are they doing this? To make a profit. I'll just put a warning out there. There's been a lot of really, really good Christian movies put out recently that made lots of money. Be careful now, because there will be those who will be making movies and put the Christian stuff on it, tags on it, to make a profit off of God. I mean, we've seen it with so many books, you know, over the years. You know, there was the book, The Prayer of Jabez, which I'm not going to go into details with. But then, you know, there was the prayer of Jabez for kids, for newborns, for

Prayer Jabez for kids who are still in the womb. I mean, they had everything for them. Prayer Jabez, why did they keep doing that? To make money, to make a profit. I do not want to make a profit off of God and one day have to stand before him. You know, we try to give God's word out as much as we can for free. All my notes, all the videos, all the audios are on the internet. You could just download them. They're there. Why? Because these aren't mine. They're God's. But people, wow, they stampede forward to the heir of Balaam for profit. And again, he was a for-profit prophet. And having money is not, there's nothing wrong with having money. Money is nothing. It's a piece of paper or whatever, right? It's the love of money that causes people to do all kinds of evil things. I'll give you just an idea of where some of these guys are at, and this information is out there. Guess how much Kenneth Copeland is worth? Just guess. $20 million, $30, $50 million, $760 million. How much money do you need, right? You're serving God. Benny Hinn, $42 million. Jesse Duplantis, $55 million. Joel Osteen, only $40 million. Creflo Dollar, $27 million. And what do you hear? You hear them begging for money. If I ever beg you for money, just shoot me because my time is over, really. There's no point to really continue on. As far as I can tell, and I've read Genesis to Revelation many, many, many, many times, God's not broke. He owns everything. He doesn't need anything. Once in a while, I'll let you know if there's a need or something's going on, but that's it. Because God is not broke, and I'm not here to make a profit. I'm here to bring the gospel of Jesus Christ to a lost and dying world and to build you up in the faith, to teach you the things of God so you can go out and do the work of the ministry. That's the bottom line. But again, Christianity is a moneymaker, and you just have to twist things a little bit. I don't want to hurt anyone here, but, the whole Chosen series. I'm sorry if it offends anyone, but sorry. I cannot watch it. I've never watched it, actually. And one of the reasons is because they twist the scriptures. They have a Mormon on board writing this stuff. And one of the things that Jesus said is, in this series, is, I am the law of Moses. And go, what's the big deal? Because it's from the Book of Mormon. It's not from the Bible. And when one of the writers was asking about, or when was asked about this, he said, well, Jesus could have said it. Well, yeah, then you could put anything in there, can't you? You could say, well, Jesus said that, the average height of men who are going to heaven will be 5'6", which happens to be my height. No, you can't put what you, if you're saying Jesus might have said it, then he didn't say it. He either said it or he didn't. Did Jesus say a lot of other words that aren't written in here? Absolutely he did. But we can't guess what he was going to say because the Holy Spirit has given to us the things we need of what he said. And we have to be careful with that. For Balaam, his desire was to become personally wealthy by making a business out of his service to God. And false teachers of today are very good at doing this. They speak out of both corners of their mouth at once. They suppress the truth in order to increase their income. And they're greedy, making the house of God a house of merchandise, just like Jesus confronted the Jewish religious people at the beginning of his ministry and at the end. The house of God is to be a place of prayer, of worship. You've made it a den of thieves, he said. And that's what Balaam was doing. How important was all this money? Well, it was pretty important to him because he went after it. How long did it last? Not long. Because in Numbers 31, verses 7 and 8, and they warred against the Midianites, just as the Lord commanded Moses, and they killed all the males. They killed the kings of Midian with the rest of the house who were killed, Evi, Rechem, Zur, Hur, and Reba, the five kings of Midian. Balaam, the son of Beor, they also killed with the sword. He was killed. So how long did he get to enjoy all that money?
Is there pleasure in sin? Absolutely, or people wouldn't fall into it. But it's very short-lived, as we see here. And the way of greed, trying to profit off of God, you're not going to get away with it. That's what Judah's talking about with these false teachers. And the way of Cain was greed. Again, he was a for-profit prophet. Well, lastly, the last part of verse 11, and perished in the rebellion of Korah. The rebellion of Korah is found in Numbers chapter 16, and Korah was kind of this ringleader in a rebellion that also included Dathan and Abiram, and 250 others joined with them. And I'll just read Numbers 16, verses 1 through 3 for you. Now Korah, the son of Izhar, the son of Kohath, the son of Levi, with Dathan and Abiram, the sons of Eliab, and An, the son of Peleth, sons of Reuben, took men, and they rose up before Moses with some of the children of Israel, 250 leaders of the congregation, representatives of the congregation, men of renown. They gathered together against Moses and Aaron and said to them, "You take too much upon yourselves, for all the congregation is holy, every one of them, and the Lord is among them. Why then do you exalt yourself above the assembly of the Lord?" So Korah was upset. He was a Kohathite. But he wasn't content, wasn't satisfied with what God had called him to do. You think, well, what kind of menial task, you know, did the Kohathites have? Well, think about this. These guys were to be in charge of taking care of the holy things of God. The Ark of the Covenant, the Table of Showbread, the seven-branched oil-burning lamp, and so on. They were responsible for carrying these as the children of Israel were going to move. And then the setup of them as they made camp again. Yeah, they weren't priests, but they had a God-ordained role. And Korah said, "I'm not satisfied with that." And a lot of other people, he got to join in with them. Did Moses place himself in this position as leader of the children of Israel? No, God did. God placed him there. So here the issue really is jealousy, discontentment, and it's not pretty, and it led to rebellion against authority. They didn't like the position that God had given them in serving, and they tried to usurp the position that God gave to Moses and Aaron. So they rebelled against them, and they tried to get the rest of the children of Israel to follow along with them. And people try to do that today, you know? Why? Well, when they reject authority and speak evil of those in leadership positions, you end up walking in the rebellion of Korah. And it's interesting, you know, I've seen churches that have split, have divided up, because someone within the church wanted to be a pastor, and so they called people in the church and said, "Hey, I'm starting a work here, come with me." And they did. And I'm thinking, wow, you know, that's really not how a church starts. You don't divide it like that. But again, that's just rebellion because of the leadership in the church they don't want to submit to. You know, I love the people that want to be pastors but have no clue of what it's about. You know, well, you just come up on a Sunday and Thursday and you teach and you go home. It's a little bit more than that. In between my golf games and stuff, I do have to study. I understand that. But here's the thing. You are dealing with the congregation. And everyone goes through difficult times. And you yourself, as a pastor, go through difficult times. I mean, when my children years ago were in rebellion against God and things were just horrible, I still came up and taught. I didn't miss. Was it heartbreaking? It was. But through it all, God was teaching me. As I was teaching the lessons, he was teaching me to rely on him, to trust in him. You know, today was a very difficult day for me. You know, I love my grandchildren. I think that they are the blessing I received and my wife received for having children is grandchildren. They are just wonderful. And now my little grandchild, he's not little, he's 14, has diabetes. And that's very hard for me. I'd rather take anything. Lord, just do it to me. Don't take it away from him. I already have diabetes. Give me something else. I don't care, because he's my grandchild.
But this I know, is God always gives me the strength to do what I need to do, no matter how hard it is. And that's what you have to focus on. It's not easy. And usually people that are trying to usurp the position have no idea, and they're usually in it for a short period of time. I've seen it. I tried to warn people that were getting involved with a teacher that basically was kicked out of Calvary in California, went to Illinois, and they didn't really want him there. And so he came up to Wisconsin. Well, thanks a lot. And I said, hey, you know what? Don't follow this guy. Caused a big church split again. It was devastating. And within probably a half a year, he was done and moved on. What about all those people? See, it's not a pastor is a shepherd caring for the sheep that God has entrusted to them. You don't just get up and leave because it's too hard or whatever. But these guys had no idea. They wanted the position. They wanted the title. And they weren't satisfied with what God had given them, which was a huge responsibility. I mean, they didn't even get to come in until and take these articles until they were covered because, again, they weren't priests. They weren't allowed to. But they still got to move all these things. I'll give you an example, because what happens is these guys start coming against those who come against them. Say, hey, you know, what you're doing is wrong, and they don't like that. You know, false prophets are very much like that. You know, case in point, and again, I don't mean to offend anyone, but Benny Hinn, I don't think is a prophet of God. And so when people come against them, well, this is what he said, and this is from several years back, but listen. You wonderful people of God, quit attacking men of God by name. Somebody's attacking me because of something I'm teaching. Let me tell you something, brother. You watch out. I don't mind if they attack Benny and the way he is and the way he walks, but don't attack this man of God, Paul Crouch. There's a group here in California that thinks they are the judgment seat of Christ. They judge everything you do. Listen here, fellow, let me tell you something. You're not my judge. Jesus is my judge. You walk around with your stiff lip and your collar on your neck. Dear God in heaven, I just wish I could. Oh, they call it a ministry, my foot. You know, I've looked for one verse in the Bible. I just can't seem to find it. One verse that says, if you don't like them, kill them. I really wish I could find it. But there's nowhere in the Bible where it says it. Sometimes I wish God would give me a Holy Ghost machine gun. I'd blow your head off. Okay, well, that's a minister of God, right? I don't know how people listen to that. And when you listen to what he says, you have to wonder, why doesn't anyone hold him accountable, right?

That's all the time we have for today's teaching. If you would like a personal copy of this message, mention today's date when you contact us. Our mailing address is Calvary Chapel, Manitowoc, Post Office Box 224, Manitowoc, Wisconsin, 54221-0224. Our telephone number is area code 920-682-6163. 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It is the hope of Pastor Joe and the congregation of Calvary Chapel, Manitowoc, that you would grow in the grace and knowledge of our Lord and Savior, Jesus Christ. Until next time, may the Lord nourish you with His sustaining word.

0: Romans chapter 5, verses 9 through 11. Much more than having now been justified by his blood, we shall be saved from wrath through him. For if when we were enemies we were reconciled to God through the death of his Son, much more having been reconciled, we shall be saved by his life. And not only that, but we also rejoice in God through our Lord Jesus Christ, through whom we have now received the reconciliation.
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1: They put on the smile, and you let your guard down. Oh, they're so nice. They're such nice people. No, they're not. On the surface, they are. Outwardly, they are. But see, God looks at the heart. The heart is deceitfully wicked, and we have to be discerning of the hidden agenda in the heart of people like this, because they are among us.
0: 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Farag of Calvary, Kaneohe. Pastor J.D. is currently teaching through the book of Jude. It's that feeling you get in the pit of your stomach when you know something is off. 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
1: We're going to do two verses today. Yeah, I know. We're doing this. You can follow along as I read. Jude now is continuing in verse 12. This on the heels of turning an abrupt corner with what he originally intended to write about, inspired by the Holy Spirit, when God just sort of stopped them in his tracks. And this letter, which he wanted to write about our common salvation, he ended up writing as a warning to us, to them then, to us now. So we're going to continue now with this warning from Jude by the Holy Spirit, verse 12. These men. Who are these guys? These are the guys, the people who were creeping in to the church at that time, undetected. These men are blemishes at your love feasts, eating with you without the slightest qualm, shepherds who feed only themselves. They are clouds without rain, blown along by the wind, autumn trees without fruit, and uprooted, twice dead. They are wild waves of the sea, foaming up their shame, wandering stars for whom blackest darkness has been reserved forever. Quite a text, right? These two verses, would you agree? In an attempt to sum up the text that's before us today, one would have to conclude that it's in our Bibles to provide us with a litmus test of sorts. And by litmus test, I mean a test to determine and discern if I'm being duped and deceived by false Christians and influencers. And make no mistake about it, they are alive and well today. They have crept in to the church today, undetected, under the radar, wreaking havoc, deceiving people, denying Christ. And the two verses that we're going to study today are, by any stretch of the imagination, quite the imagination. I mean, Jude is referring to quite picturesquely, that's not a word, but we're going to make it a word because I just made it a word. But I mean, he's painting quite a visual picture, isn't he? Referring to all of these things, land, air, sea, waves, trees, stars. I mean, this is that God-given imagination that all of us have. By the way, imagination, image, where God gives us this God-given ability to paint a portrait on the canvas of our minds using imagery from nature, the nature that He has created. So that way you can make the association, you can make the comparison, and it sticks. How many times in the gospel did Jesus use nature as an example? Visually, my favorite all time is Matthew 6, where He speaks to worry. I know none of you are worriers. I'm a professional worrier. I have a PhD in worry. I'm really good at it. I'm so good at it that if I run out of things to worry about in my own life, I'll find out about things in your life to worry about for you. But He addresses worry. Do not worry about tomorrow. And He uses the most magnificent visual comparison and description, as I can imagine Him there on what's now affectionately referred to as the Mount of Beatitudes. For those of you that have been to Israel with us, they're overlooking the Sea of Galilee, and there He stands and He's preaching and teaching, and He's saying, do not worry. Look at that bird. Look at the birds of the air. I imagine the Savior pointing to those birds and saying, do you see these birds worried and stressed out? No. And He says, look at the flower, and your Heavenly Father provides for them. Listen, those birds were not made in God's image. You were. So if God's going to take care of that bird, make sure he's fed, He doesn't have to pack a bunch of worms into a barn to hedge against the future. He's going to provide for that bird. How much more is He going to provide for you? This might be a word for somebody today. I don't want to look at anybody in particular. And He goes from the birds in the air to the flowers in the field. And at that time, they would have been in full bloom, just beautiful. He's like, look at those flowers. They're here today, gone tomorrow. Look how beautiful and splendid they are, how magnificently they are clothed. Even Solomon wasn't clothed as beautifully as these flowers. How much more? Here's the comparison to nature. So Jude, like the Savior before him, by the way, that's where he got it, because remember now, Jesus was the biological half-brother of Jude. Jude, born to Joseph and Mary. So he grew up in the room next to the Savior of the world. So that's probably where he got it. But he's drawing upon these visual examples and comparisons in warning us so that we will not be so naive. Christians are naive. We're gullible. We let our guard down, especially within the context of a church body. You know, we're so enveloping and welcoming, and certainly we want to be so, but so too do we need to be discerning. Don't just be so gullible and so easily duped and deceived, because you've got people in your midst that are deceiving you, and you need to be able to spot them. And thank you, God, and thank you, Jude, and thank you, God, for inspiring Jude to write this. Because you know what we've got here in two verses? We got 7 test questions. Don't you love tests? I hate tests. But the good news is that we have the answers to those test questions. What are the test questions? Well, the test questions are questions that need to be asked and answered so as to identify who it is, not if it is, but who it is, who has crept unnoticed into my life or church to dupe and deceive. God wants us to be discerning, have spiritual discernment, keen discernment. So we've got 7 questions here. We're going to go through them. I'll try to be as brief and I better not say that. Brief. Really, you? No. First one in the first part of verse 12. they have a hidden agenda? Now, the word that Jude uses for blemishes, spots in your love feasts, these were the agape feasts that the early church would come together. And we would probably liken it in our day to potlucks. I know some Christians have a problem with the word potluck, and that's okay. I get it. But it's where they would all bring a dish and they would all feast together, break bread together, and then they would celebrate the Lord's table together, the communion. So apparently these guys were there. They were eating at these potlucks, love feasts, and now Jude is saying they are blemishes, they are spots. They're a pox on your love feast. And the word for blemishes is very interesting, because it carries with it the idea of being like dangerous reefs hidden beneath the surface of the sea. If in the English you could transliterate this literally from the original language of the Greek New Testament, it would read more like this. These guys that have crept in, they're at your potluck. And they're like the reef hidden beneath the sea. They have a hidden agenda. You cannot see it on the surface. Be very careful. And anyone on a ship, or certainly here in Hawaii, surfers, you're keenly aware of the danger lurking beneath the surface, which is hidden and invisible, but it's there. And they were there hidden with their agenda, nefarious and malicious in their intentions, and they're breaking bread with you. And here we are. Hey, pass the, I want to be careful what dish I use here, because mac and cheese, is that okay? Okay, spicy ahi poke then, that's fine. And they're eating with us, but unbeknownst to us, they represent a formidable danger and threat. It's just hidden. And you can spot them because they're, you'll forgive the pun, they're surfacey. But beneath the surface, when you can peel back the layers and get past the facade, because they're really good, and again, don't look at the person sitting next to you, especially if they're smiling after I say this, but they put on the smile and you let your guard down. Oh, they're so nice. They're such nice people. No, they're not. On the surface, they are. Outwardly, they are. But see, God looks at the heart. The heart is deceitfully wicked, and we have to be discerning of the hidden agenda in the heart of people like this, because they are among us. Question number one, and it's really going to springboard into the other six. Do they have a hidden agenda? Something, and never go against that check in your heart, because that's the Holy Spirit. There's a pause. There's a, something just doesn't quite seem right. Something's off here. Can't put my finger on it. I can't quite. I just know something. And by the way, guys, can we talk? Wives, don't elbow your husbands right now, okay? This is guy talk. Your wife has been given, the world calls it women's intuition. God's word calls it discernment. And it's a physiological thing. And this is why guys don't understand wives. I mean, they'll say something like this. Oh, 35 years of marriage. My wife, bless her heart, she's got treasures in heaven. Early in our marriage, she would just say, you know, honey, I don't have a piece about this. I'm like, what are you talking about? You don't have a piece of this? This is a no-brainer. And then guys, not wives, just be nice. Guys, let's talk. We're looking at them as beautiful as they are, those precious, sweet little things. And we're going, can you explain why you don't feel at peace about this? Maybe you don't do it like that. I'll speak for myself. And here's the problem. They can't. And here I am again. I'll speak for myself. Honey, I want you to list for me the reasons why you don't have a peace about this. A, B, C, D. And she's looking at you going, no, I just don't feel a peace about it. And it drives you crazy because the way you're looking at this thing, which is logical, they're looking at it spiritual because God's given them as a helpmeet to you, husband, to protect you from you, husband. How many decisions, I'll speak for myself, that I made that my wife didn't feel a peace about, and I mowed over the top of her. I've repented since. I have a perfect marriage now. But I just mowed over the top of her under the banner of, well, you didn't give me any logical explanation or reason for why you don't feel a peace about this. I feel total peace about this. Boy, was I wrong, and boy, did it cost. And in retrospect, I'm looking back, she saw something I didn't see. What did she see? That dangerous reef beneath the surface that she discerned that was hidden. And God gave her that discernment and gave her to me. And what did I do? Being the godly husband that I am, I dismissed it to my own peril. And I think we do that as Christians. We go against that God-given check, that discernment of the Holy Spirit, where something just doesn't seem right. It doesn't, as we say, pass the smell test. I mean, something doesn't smell right here. Something, while we're talking about this, I guess, something's fishy about this. Don't go against that. That's the Lord stopping you and protecting you and even redirecting you. It's been said, God doesn't just direct our steps. He directs our stops. Stop. Stop. Red light. Not even a yellow light, which we would run anyway. Right? Yellow light. Slow down and proceed with caution. No, it does not mean that. It means speed up so you don't get stuck with another red light. Well, this isn't even a yellow light. Sometimes it can be. In all fairness, God will put up a yellow light, slow down, proceed with caution. You're moving too fast. Wait. Slow down, prepare to stop. Don't push on the gas pedal. But this isn't even a yellow light. This is a red light. Stop. Go no further. Danger ahead. Danger ahead. They have a hidden agenda. It'll come out. Here's the second one in the second part of verse 12. Do they only serve themselves? This is very succinct, Jude's description about these shepherds only shepherding themselves. They only feed themselves. They're only in it for themselves. It's not, they're in it for what they can give. They're in it for what they can get. They're only in it for what they can get out of it. They're not true shepherds. Now, shepherds are pastors who shepherd the flock of God. And I'm going to, because they're synonymous in terms, I'm going to insert the word pastors in place of shepherds, because in our culture, in our day and age, we really don't make that connection as we should, actually. Because the Lord is my shepherd and I shall never be in want. He's the shepherd of shepherds. He's the good shepherd. But to be a shepherd is to be a pastor, to shepherd the people. You know, it's the under-shepherd. It's the under-rower. You know, the world has the pyramid. I'm going to be accused of being a Mason when I do this, but whatever. The world's pyramid, you know, the corporate structure, the CEO, the president's at the top, and then it goes down all of the underlings down to the... But you know that it's the other way around in terms of God's structure, ordained authority structure. The guy at the top is the guy at the bottom. That's the pastor. He's there to serve the people, not be served by the people. You're not here for me. I'm here for you as your pastor, which is my privilege to be. I'm not angry. Maybe I am. I don't know. But these are self-serving. They're only in it for themselves. It's all about them. The focus is them. They have an unholy trinity. You've heard it. The unholy trinity of me, myself, and I. That's what they're all about. Now, this is easier to detect and discern because it'll usually manifest in how they talk. The focus of the conversation, if it's a conversation, that assumes it's a conversation. Sometimes it's not a dialogue you're having with them. It's a monologue where all they're doing is all the talking, and all the talking is about themselves. That's a pretty good indication that they're in it for the wrong reasons. They're not in it for what they can give. They're in it for what they can take. They're takers. They're takers. They're the first. You're the last. It's not the last shall be first. You're not the servant, the doulos, the bondservant of Christ. No, you're not there to serve. You're there to be served. It's only downhill from here. So, you know, full disclosure, if you want to leave, we'll all bow our heads and close our eyes, and you can do that. The third part of verse 12. Do they actually have any substance? This is great. I mean, I think, easy for me to say, right? Jude, inspired by the Holy Spirit, is grabbing a hold of all of these comparisons and illustrations. And now he's going to talk about clouds with no rain, blown along by the wind, and they just go wherever the wind blows. They give nothing. They promise everything. So here you are, and you rely on rain because you've got crops that need rain. And you haven't seen a cloud in the sky for a very long time, and it's what is known as a drought. And then one day, you see a cloud. You're like, praise the Lord. Look, it's a cloud. Don't get your hopes up. Is that cloud going to give me any rain? No. Is there any substance to that cloud? No. They're clouds without rain. And here's the thing about clouds without rain. They block the sun. Listen, if you're not going to give me any rain, at least get out of the way so I can have the sun. And they block the sun, and they're there again not to give but to take. Wait, you're not going to give me any rain? No. You're just going to take away my son. That's all you are. They have the talk, but not the walk. They're not, you'll forgive the illustration, they're not walkie-talkies, they're talkie-talkies. They're all talk, no action. They talk a big talk, but they don't deliver. There's no substance to them. Big show and no go.
0: Thanks for joining us for today's edition of In Spirit and Truth with Pastor J.D. Farag. We hope you continue to be encouraged as we learn from Jude together. 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How can we navigate the lies and deceit of the enemy if we don't know the truth? Satan is like a prowling lion waiting to devour those who are weak, alone, or wayward. 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Be ready to give an answer to those seeking the truth. Jesus Christ is our only hope in these final days before the return of Jesus. Are you ready? Christians have nothing to fear. Jesus is coming for His bride, the church, soon and very soon. Again, thanks for joining us for this edition. Be sure to also listen to Pastor JD's prophecy updates as he shares current events through the lens of their prophetic importance. This has been another edition of In Spirit and Truth. 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
3: It's 627.
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5: Hi, this is Pastor Joe from Calvary Chapel of Manitowoc. 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

0: Walking the Old Path, the radio ministry outreach of Old Path Ministries in Texas. Walking the Old Path is a chapter-by-chapter, verse-by-verse study of God's Word, from Genesis to the book of Revelation. Hello, everybody, and welcome back to the show. Today, we're going to be continuing on. So, if you have your Bible handy, as always, join us as we stay the course by walking the old path. Pastor Chris?
1: Verse 15. He who is surety for a stranger will suffer, but one who hates being surety is secure. Now, Solomon's already handled this before, talking about being surety or signing, if you will, your name that I'll make good on what their debt is. So here he's coming back to that same thing about you're obligating yourself to someone else's account, something that they have obligated themselves to. And sooner or later, if they're going to fail, you're going to be held responsible for the debt that they have incurred. So don't get into that. Again, among the children of Israel, there shouldn't have been that kind of debt. And yet they abuse that. So, when he says in verse 15 that he who is surety for a stranger is going to suffer. You don't know them. There's no relationship, if you will, to them. So they're much more willing to defraud. And here's one of the things we see in our world today. They're with credit agencies now. It's amazing how easy it is to get credit. And, of course, credit amounts and interest rates are much, much higher because so many people do default on their debts. So, ultimately, that becomes the problem of everyone paying higher rates because of those who defraud, those who would default, and those who would claim, if you will, in our case, modern-day bankruptcy, there they couldn't do it. They would end up losing everything that they had, even their own inheritance. So, a gracious woman, verse 16, retains or holds to herself, attains and then retains honor. And as far as the honor is concerned here, it's a favorability. It's goodwill. It's, you know, what you would expect. A gracious woman retains honor, but ruthless men retain riches. Now, interestingly enough, if you're reading a King James, it says strong men. So it doesn't necessarily carry with it a negative connotation. In this case, if it's being done by contrast, like most everything that we see here, you would have there's the woman that does what she does righteously, and it has much to say about her as far as her character. And if it's dealing with character, then this idea of ruthless, even to the point of violence, those men retain riches. That's their pursuit, and they're willing to do whatever is necessary to attain those things. But in this case, a gracious woman. And a gracious woman is someone who pursues after, of course, gracious things, a favorable, modest, goodwill, things that are, you know, you would have of her. These would be things of her reputation as opposed to the man, in this case, the one that's mentioned as man, is the one who by even violence and ruthless means is going to be able to retain riches. So they're, again, meant as contrast. The merciful man does good for his own soul, but he who is cruel troubles his own flesh. This is, again, some of the most angry, mean people that we know. There's just a darkness about them. There never is any contentment. You don't find them really necessarily being happy unless it is at someone else's expense. We can probably remember in our minds people that have been like that, and we just see they're vexed. These are people who there's never anything that's happy about them, and there's never enough. They're never satisfied. As far as the godly person in this, you know, of the two opposites, the person that is known for mercy does good to his own soul. There's never conflict with them. They're merciful. They walk in a place where God shows to them mercy. They're just not troubled by the things that they're doing. There's no scheming that goes on with it like there would be to the contrary. The merciful man does good for his own soul, but the one who is cruel troubles his own flesh. It's consuming. The wicked man does deceptive work, but he who sows righteousness will have a sure reward. So we get this. The wicked does things that is intended to deceive. So if a person produces deceptive things and there's really ulterior motives, he may say one thing, but it's another, and there's deception that's going on for their own benefit, that would be a person that operates by wickedness. But he who sows righteousness, that's what he puts out there, things that would be acceptable and right before God, the wicked person sows deception. In this case, the righteous would then, of course, sow righteous things, and of course, they would have a sure reward. God would see to it. So, as righteousness leads to life, so he who pursues after evil pursues to his own pursues it to his own death. That will certainly be in the spiritual sense, but it of course has a real world consequence to it as well. And again, remember, it's easier for us to forget the people that Solomon is speaking to as his primary audience, young men, people of the nation of Israel, fellow people that are part of the commonwealth, the children of Israel. It's a very narrow group of people. Some of the stuff in here, actually most of it, you will find that it's a reflection on what is the law. And there are things that the law said you are supposed to do. So much of what Solomon is saying here is these would be people who do follow the law as opposed to those who do not. And remember, God had said how he was going to deal with people who were disobedient to his law. So really, Solomon at this point is just selective about looking at the things that he has seen around in his life, applying what is and what is not biblical according to the Torah, and watching in the world around him when people are obedient to what God says, as opposed to those who are not obedient. And God is just really kind of ultimately playing out what he said he would do. Solomon's just watching it take place in front of him. But speaking as a man of great authority, being the king over a nation to younger men, in essence, what he's doing here is re-emphasizing the things that are known in the law, but he's giving real-world explanation as to here's what's going to happen. This will happen for that. This will happen for this. And right versus wrong, good versus evil, moral versus immoral, whatever it may be, you'll see it in the life of the people and how they demonstrate it by their own actions. So, verse 20. Those who are of a perverse heart are an abomination to the Lord, but the blameless in their ways are his delight. This is basically almost a reiteration with different little bits.

people view what is meant here, but I think that the translation here is it gives the correct understanding. Though they join forces, the wicked will not go unpunished, but the posterity of the righteous will be delivered. Now, posterity there means the seed. And so that's what comes down through the generations. This looks like it speaks of the generational sense. The people that would join together and do things in agreement, but it gives that impression of being kind of the family type of an atmosphere, or whether directly or indirectly family, extended family or whatever. So, but it is supposed to also make sure that we understand it's the wicked and their line as opposed to the righteous and their line, the people who would follow after them. And I favor that view of what's being said here. Though if you look at the words here, they're almost generic. But again, if we're using the Proverbs as usually giving that point counterpoint part of it, especially since we're looking at the seed and the posterity, it gives the idea that what we're talking about here is in the familial sense. Now, let me explain that a little bit further, because I think it's really important, because it gets to a thing that people call generational curses. Let me get to that. Though they join forces, they join hands, or they join arms, they're in agreement in this case. So I don't think this is like of warring nations and making some kind of a coalition. I think this is much more directed at people in the familial sense. Though they join forces, the wicked will not go unpunished. And so the matter of being unpunished, it means that they're not going to be cleared of their guilt. They're not going to have their record expunged. It's not going to be something that they're going to be exempt when God judges. So in this case, as the opposite, however, the posterity of the righteous will be delivered. So that means that down the line, that those who have done right before God, it's going to have that effect on their family down the line. Now, there are people who believe and teach about generational curses. That, you know, if you've had wicked people in your family before you, that stuff's going to find you out down the road. And I know that if there's, you know, all kinds of wicked things that the family does, there seems to be a little bit of a, I think you could make the case that stuff does tend to just have an interest from demonic things kind of taking interest in people. But the idea of a generational curse means that you can't break it unless, you know, with some extraordinary things. But it would be like it happens to people without their knowledge. And that's the part of it that I genuinely don't have. I can't find a biblical justification for that. That would almost be punitive. So when you look at Exodus 32, after God gives that second set of the laws, and he begins to give a description of himself. Did I write down the... Yeah, Exodus 34. But for time's sake, we won't go to it. Read it yourself. Start at the beginning of the chapter. But it's where God starts to speak about himself. And in verse 37, he talks about that revisiting the sins of the fathers to the third and the fourth generation. So that's where people would say, see, there it is, the generational curses, where what the parents did is going to affect the kids, and not just affect them, but it would be passed down generationally. I don't believe in the spiritual sense that God curses third and fourth generation for things that they didn't do. But I can certainly see where the children are going to have to deal with the consequences of the wickedness of their parents. And the history of Israel is replete with this. But think about the easiest one for us to understand, the wickedness of unbelief that was perpetrated by the parents when they were in the wilderness after the Exodus. The kids that were born to them, the ones who finally went into the promised land, were part of that wandering of the 40 years because of their parents, not because of anything that they had done. So if you think about that, now there may have been wicked kids that went in with that too, but if you had to, you know, kind of go into that situation, it's not favorable. It's not because of anything that you had done, but the consequences and the decisions of your parents had this horrible effect on the generations down the road. So it doesn't have to be spiritual. It can be just the circumstances of life is passed down from generation to generation. So I believe that's more what we're looking at here. So it tells us, as a ring of gold, here's a simile, as a ring of gold in a swine's snout, so is a lovely woman who lacks discretion. So there can be an adornment that is something that it's like taking, there's a couple of ways to look at it. It's like you would put a ring in a pig's nose. Well, a woman who has no discretion, it would be like she had one of those. There's another way that this is viewed because of what was more the standard of those 3,000 years ago. There was that type of

0: jewelry that went from the nose. It was like a rope, not a rope, but a chain type of a thing, and it would be attached somewhere else, but it was an adornment. And so a woman without discretion is as though a pig was wearing the same thing that she does. It just is supposed to say, how incongruent is that? You're looking at this woman who has no discretion, though she's lovely and beautiful, yet it's just as though you'd put that same kind of adornment on a pig. This is a pretty big put down if you think about it. But this is if that woman lacks discretion. And so discretion is, you know, discreet, honorable, those things. She lacks any of that kind of stuff. It's unbecoming. So the desire of the righteous is only good, but the expectation of the wicked is to be wrath. And so what the wicked puts their heart and their mind to, though they think it will have a different outcome, it will end up ultimately leading to wrath. It will lead to their destruction, but the desire of the righteous is only good. That's the outcome. The desire, what the righteous desires after, is going to have good outcome. And this is really basically dealing with outcomes when you read through it. Verse 24, there is one who scatters yet increases the more, and there is one who withholds more that is right, but it leads to poverty. Now, you're going to find the next few verses here have that same kind of an understanding, reaping and sowing. The generous soul will be made rich, and he who waters will also be watered himself. The people will curse him who withholds grain, but blessing will be on the head of him who sells it. So there are whole schools of theology in the church that's about reaping and sowing, and it usually has to do with people that want to keep getting rich in ministry. So it's about, you know, sowing your seed and giving your seed of faith and ministry, you know, to our ministry, and then God will be obligated to give you back in return. Well, that is not what the scriptures would teach, because the Bible doesn't promise in any way material things. But in this case, it's if a person is going to be willfully covetous of their own things, and if that's what they put all of their trust and faith in, they're going to get resistance as far as God is concerned. There are going to be people who, just because it's the right thing to do, will pour out and do all of this, but it's not that they do it for some kind of gain. It's just that God sees to it because their heart's in the right place. So when it comes to that whole idea, you know, one of the things that you see when people watch these prosperity preachers and they pimp the things that they do, what they're ultimately thinking is that, well, that guy said if I give $1,000 to his ministry, then God's obligated to give me, you know, some incredible thing. So it's a reciprocal thing that they think is in place. It's not because they think it's the right thing to do, but it's of benefit to them. So it really kind of goes to man's base greed ultimately. And these people that appeal to it have no shortage of people willing to put out money because they think there's something in it for them. That becomes the problem. So when I hear these people make those absurd claims about sowing to their ministry, and, you know, you're going to sow your seed of faith, and they use the same silly terminology. They've done it for decades, and people still line up to do it because they think there's something in it for them, which ultimately, if there's any kind of giving that you do, you're giving it to God in the first place. And if the person that you're giving it to, you don't have any trust in them, or if you think that you're only doing it because you're going to obligate God to give something back to you, keep your money. Your heart's not in the right place to begin with. And you're not supporting that ministry because of the good that it does. You're supporting that ministry because you think that you get something in return for it. So that's the same kind of problem that you see here. God looks at the heart of the person who does what they do, and if it's done for the gain of others, he blesses those things. If it's done for the gain of self, he resists that kind of thing. And we can see it through the history of Israel. But for the successes that you'll see of the guys that do what they do on television and whatnot, just remember, their riches are going to perish with them. They have nothing to show for it when they're dead. They will have to answer for the way that they have just milked money out of the people. It's disgusting. Verse 27, he who earnestly seeks good then finds favor, but trouble will come to him who seeks evil. That's just obvious. Because again, God is not going to bless indefinitely the person who does evil things. Remember, once again, let's be sure that we're really careful with this. Solomon writes to a very, very small group of people compared to the whole of humanity in our world today. He's speaking as the king to a nation. Doesn't mean that it doesn't have universal application, but there are things that he would be able to see because God said, here's how I'm going to deal with my people. the people who are of my nation, of my people, Israel. That's who Solomon is speaking to because he's one of them. We make application outside of the nation of Israel and outside of being governed by that law. So when we make application as we study these things, the application we make is that of the children of God through the church, as part of the church, the body of believers that are sanctified and set apart, cleansed by his blood. We have a different outlook on everything. So that's why this stuff resonates with us, but sometimes we see almost like a little bit of a disconnect. We don't rejoice when we see that the wicked people fail, because we realize that once they die, then they're going to face God for their wickedness. So we find no joy in that. So when he had talked earlier about those people in verse 11, the second part of that, when he says, when the person is overthrown by the, the blessing of the upright, by the blessing of the upright, the city is exalted, but it is overthrown by the mouth of the wicked. So we don't ever want to see the wicked prevail, but we certainly don't have any joy when we see them come to their destruction, because we understand the consequences of that are just beyond our ability to really fully comprehend of being told, away from me, you worker of iniquity, and they're on their way to an eternity of torment, separated from him. Find no comfort in that. So, he who earnestly seeks good finds favor, but trouble will come to him who seeks evil. He who trusts in riches will fail, but the righteous will flourish like foliage. Now, here's an interesting thing. Take verse 28 and add it into verses 24, 25, and 26. So that's how you're able to say, well, it sure seems like if we're just going to, you know, sow seeds of this, that, and the other thing, then we're going to it's going to be returned to us. Notice what he has to say about riches here. So if we want to make sure, will God make some people, are there some people that are you know, really, really successful and wealthy? Sure, and they love the Lord. I've met them. I know them. But that isn't the measure of whether or not you're right before God. That's nonsense. So you don't have one standard that fits for all. He who troubles his own house will inherit the wind, but and the fool will be the servant to the wise of heart. So most of this verse deals with the person that's foolish, that troubles their home. It means that they just bring all kinds of bad reputation on their family and of their house, and the only thing that they'll have to show for it, their inheritance, will be the wind. And if you think about that, it's not like anybody's ever given you, here's a box of wind, I bought this for you. You can't box up, you can't hold wind to yourself. In fact, when wind comes along, the only thing it ever usually does is blow stuff away, or it blows debris into your yard, as it does here when we get leaves. So you get the idea. He's using this great metaphor as far as the wind is concerned. That's all that there is for the person who brings trouble upon himself and his home and his family. And the fool will end up ultimately being the servant of the wise of heart. So this goes to it. The idea of heart. Is it the heart that they have is to walk rightly before God, or is it going to be dealing with worldly things that only brings trouble upon their own home and they'll have nothing to show for it? The fruit of the righteous is a tree of life, and he who wins souls is wise. What a neat thing. What is the fruit? What's the benefit? What's the result of righteousness? It's a tree that leads to or produces life. And then, as a result of that, the one who wins souls. And again, what winning souls was like as far as Solomon was concerned versus the way we might look at it, the person that is concerned about winning people to the Lord in the soulish sense, there is wisdom in that. And there's wisdom because it helps us to be peaceable with our own heart and mind, because we want to see people brought to the right relationship. And as far as if you see people come to the Lord, the benefit that has on you, and that you have been the testimony and the vessel that God has used, there's a great wisdom in saying God gives us the ability to share his good news. And wisdom would mean that I want them to know what I know. And so there's a real beautiful, it's poetic. Verse 31, as we complete here, if the righteous will be recompensed on the earth, how much more the ungodly and the sinner? So once again, recompensed here on the earth. This is when you know for sure that you're listening to a king or a person, doesn't even need to be a king necessarily, but a person who lives under the law. Because again, the reaction that would happen when God was either pleased or displeased would oftentimes show itself almost immediately. Because again, these are people who are to be governed according to God's codified law, what was written down. And if they weren't walking according to that, there was going to be sometimes immediate harsh consequence. So for him to be able to say this, it's like, again, this is how we understand it. It's a little bit different for us as we view it today, because we're not that. God, first of all, doesn't act necessarily the exact same way, and we are not the same kind of people as he was there. So as we read this, if the righteous will be recompensed on earth, if God is going to reward the righteous here on earth, then how much more is he going to reward the wicked in the negative sense? Now, we always think about these things, the right and the wicked, and the idea of rewards. We think here in the here and now, 2024, we're thinking more in the eternal sense, because that's more the focus of the church, not the things that go on here on earth, but we're really looking for more of an eternity, and that's what we want to really, if you will, sow into. Whether that's like we've read before about winning souls, because we're really kind of more focused on what's happening eternally. Ours is settled, ours is secure in the person of Jesus and his completed work, yet we are concerned about those around us and our families and our friends, the people that we love and care for. So really interesting how he lays these very last little bits out. But I love how it said, the righteous will be recompensed on the earth. If that's going to be the case, then how much more the sinner and the ungodly, which is what we want to do. We want to focus on that. And if that's the case, in the New Testament sense, we want to say, if there is an eternity that awaits the righteous and those things that we really desire, should that not motivate us to reach the people who are in a completely different place, because we know that God will recompense. The God is going to reward, if you will. And sometimes when we say reward, it means you're going to be rendered something that's it's for the product that you've produced. If a person's a sinner, they're going to be rewarded as a sinner. That's going to be eternal separation from him. And it's unimaginable consequence. As wonderful as is the idea of eternity spent with Jesus, how much worse is an eternity when you think about that it is separated from God and the torment that will come from it? Again, really practical, amazing stuff that Solomon puts out here. We'll conclude there today, and we will be picking up at Proverbs 12 next week. And if you can think of anything you'd like to see addressed at the beginning of the study, like what we did on the idea of marriage, please contact me. I have something already set up for this coming Thursday, and I have something for that. But if you want to give me some suggestions, things that you'd like to hear addressed, I'd love to interact with you. Do so by the email, Old Path Theology, and the Contact Us page will get you to that. And you can send me an email for that. And again, we will pick up at chapter 12 next week.
1: 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Then go to the media tab at the top of the page. If you were blessed by today's study, would you send us an email and let us know? You can send that email through the contact tab on the website. Everyone at Walking the Old Path would like to thank you for listening. And we do hope that you'll return with us again as we stay the course by walking the old path. Till next time.
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4: 2 Peter 3 gives us a glimpse of the philosophical belief that will dominate the world during the last days. And this belief that the present is the key to the past is held by most geologists today and tries to explain Earth's geology as having formed by slow geologic processes over millions of years of time. This religious belief is foundational to both the secular interpretations of geology and to Darwinian-based biology, both of which are taught as if they were scientific facts in our public education systems today. In fact, without old earth beliefs, secular humanism would be finished. It's prophesied that scoffers will come in the last days, claiming that all things continue as they were from the beginning of creation. And such beliefs are based on faith, not on observable science. Please visit new-earth-thought.com and register to get my free 50 Facts versus Darwinism Today.
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4: It's 90 degrees.
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8: Summer has a way of bringing people outside. Front yards, cookouts, folding chairs, kids running through the sprinkler like they invented joy. And somewhere in the middle of all that ordinary life, there is a reminder. God has always liked meeting people in regular places. On hillsides, at tables, in boats, along roads. That matters because some people think they need the perfect setting to hear from God. But a lot of life is lived with distractions, interruptions, and grass that needs mowing. And still, God is near, still speaking through His Word, still faithful in the little moments you almost miss. So as summer opens the days a little, don't miss the holy things tucked inside the ordinary ones. A conversation, a laugh, a prayer. God is not waiting for life to get less messy before He meets with you. He already knows your address. WTSWLP, the sustaining word.
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4: We do thank you for joining us today for a Friday news roundup. And thank you, Sandy, for so many stories. But, friends, I've got many more inches of stories than time will allow. And we'll get as much information is in today to keep us informed. And, friends, remember to fear not. We're going to be hearing stories today. Some of them are very difficult to take as far as the information, but to help us understand these times in which we live. But friends, amidst all these stories, remember to keep your eyes on the Lord Jesus Christ. And though we've mentioned this before, I do want to mention again that every morning at 7 o'clock Central Time, we send out a text of a verse of encouragement, a verse reminding you not to fear and to keep your trust in the Lord. And if you'd like to be amongst the many who are receiving this daily verse of encouragement, all you need to do is text the words, fear not, to 414-930-7676. That's texting the words, fear not, to 414-930-7676. And each morning, right about 7 o'clock Central Time, a verse of encouragement will come your way. And friends, we do need to keep our eyes on the Lord, looking unto Jesus, the author, the finisher of our faith, and as Scripture tells us to do. So in light of all of these things, we'll be reporting the news today. And again, thank you, Sandy, for preparing these stories for us today. We've got Molly on the phones and Dennis making sure everything goes well in the control room as well. Grateful for our team here at VCY America. We are going to begin with the story from the Washington Times. And yes, again, we'll focus a little bit what's happening in the Middle East. Tehran has dragged its Persian Gulf neighbors back into the U.S.-Iran war by firing a volley of drones and missiles at American partners across the region as part of a major flare-up and violence that upended peace talks. Jordan confirmed it had to intercept at least 8 ballistic missiles, while Bahrain's military said it intercepted several rounds of drones and missiles. Kuwait faced 3 ballistic missiles, 1 cruise missile, and 10 drones. Although the missiles were intercepted, debris caused some damage, 1 person seriously injured. Iran's Islamic Revolutionary Guard Corps said it targeted U.S. military bases in the Gulf region in response to President Trump's latest round of attacks. Iran lashed out after the U.S.